0: 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In the following recording, Georgina Gibson from Yolladda speaks about her lived experience as a survivor of the Maralinga fallout. 7 of the 12 British atomic bombs, as well as hundreds of related trials, were tested on Georgina's ancestral lands. 24 kilograms of highly toxic, dangerous plutonium was used, but only 0.9 kilograms was repatriated to Britain. The remainder was spread over a wide area. While thousands of tons of plutonium-contaminated debris, like concrete, steel, cables, lay in poorly covered bare earth pits following Britain's disgraceful excuse of a clean-up, the last of which happened in 1967. I hope you can hear through the clinking and clanking and chatter of the noisy room I was in with Georgina on the last day of ANFA. It was cold outside. And anywhere quiet was a bit too far away from the fire.
1: I'd like to say that this weekend I enjoyed staying here for the past couple of nights. And also I came with my auntie Rosalind to represent Yolladda community and Maralinga Geraldton for the bomb test and all that, because my ancestors went on. I know with the two, they walked long when the bomb went off. Because my great-grandmother went to, great-grandmother, my grandfather's mother and father went from Maralinga to Uldia Machine to stay. This way I wanted to get to know everything about nuclear things, stuff like that. This way I wanted to come with Annie Rosalind and Sister Irene to get to know about everything for the future, because one day we will probably take on the legacy to
2: You'll keep fighting with them. Yeah. Can you tell us who you are and where you're from?
1: I'm from Yolladda Aboriginal community, and I was born in Port Augusta Hospital and went back home. And my grandmother is from here, Port Augusta, from my father's side. But I grew up in Yolladda with my grandfather's side, from my father, and also my mum's family. And I'm here with my two mums, my mum's cousin, Delma Willis and Rosalind Peters. And we has a big family back home. And
2: And you have two bubs of your own.
1: The little one's coming this year, and many more years to come, like all the younger ones coming, and we need to keep them safe from tests and all that.
2: What do you think we all need to do together to win this fight and to protect country? For your bubs and for everyone's babies. And
1: be strong and fight for each other.
2: What helps you feel strong?
1: I feel strong because my auntie Rosalind is like showing me a lot of courages and telling me and supporting me, and I'm here to support her as well.
2: What sort of life do you want for your kids?
1: My life with my kids, because I lost my partner about a couple of months ago, so I'm just trying to make the best of them to live a happy life with my kids. And, like, because I've got a car, and now that I'm waiting for my own house, I'm going to put them into school, and, But my mom and dad will be moving in with me, so whenever I go to meetings like this with Annie Rosalind, then I'll have to bring my mom and dad with me too. Help support me with my kids.
2: That's huge to be suffering such a big, big loss and have bubs to keep on caring for. So glad that you have family around to do that with you.
1: I had a lot of family going from Maralinga to Uldia Machine one time, because I've got a my grandmother's brother from my father's side.
2: Mm.
1: And also I've got my mum's family, my mum's mum. And also I've got a heart condition. Because long time, like back when they were sleeping in Berlin, after the bomb test, when they went to Oldia, my mum's mother went to move down more south to Yalata and had them. Then she found out she had that, because they didn't have nurse and all that, but like blood test things and like, you know, missions and stuff. So they didn't know they were sick. So my mum's mother passed away. She had a heart attack. So I think it's the same thing from my ancestors' history, because we all have a heart condition thing in our family group. So I'm 28 years old and I've got a pacemaker on medications and looking after myself.
2: Do you think those sorts of health issues come from, like, the poison from the uranium? Yeah.
1: Like, ancestor, like, great-grandmother, grandmother, and also my mum has it. Now that I've got it, and I'm trying to do some more tests with my kids if they've got it as well. If they don't, then we have to fight for the stuff that been happening in the past, you know?
2: Yeah, you're living with the health impacts of Maralinga in your body, and you're like really, really strong fighting.
1: So I had asthma problems, but I've stopped using the puffer, I think.
2: Because you're feeling a bit better, is that?
1: Yeah. I didn't take it much, so I stopped. But then again, I found out I had a long QT syndrome heart condition. Then had to put a wire into my heart.
2: Whoa.
1: Yeah, that's why I've got the pacemaker thing, but I've never been checking on my appointments and stuff, but we'll be doing that next week.
2: Yeah.
1: To go to Adelaide, catch up on my appointments.
2: Yeah. Wow, you got a lot to got a lot to keep track of with two bubs and yourself and your family.
1: Yeah.
2: A lot of responsibilities.
1: I'm excited for the next meeting, so hopefully do well for this one.
2: Yeah.
1: Get to know more and learn more from my auntie and sister, cousin.
2: Yeah, and also you got so much to tell other people and share with other people.
1: Yeah.
2: You know, the Australian government keeps this stuff quiet for a reason. Like, then they had to blame, and they have done this on purpose. Your story needs to be out there, your family's story.
1: Yeah.
2: Is there anything else that comes to mind you want to share? Anything that's like popped up from the weekend that you didn't know about before, or something you'll take forward, take with you, kind of thing?
1: Yeah, I just enjoyed being here and get to know more and stuff. Like, I'll still probably learn more in the future.
2: Yeah.
1: There's many more to learn about.
2: So much to learn about, yeah. Yeah, so much to eat too.
1: Also, like, when we go back home, we can't eat certain foods and stuff because of the radiation and stuff, so we have to go to another areas, you know, that's more safer to go to.
2: Yeah. Is there certain foods that are poisoned more than others? Is that
1: like Oakville and Berlinga and Oldia, so we go to Red Lake to get Kuka, just not far from Oldia, but down south.
2: Yeah, and what do you get down there?
1: Kangaroos.
2: Yeah.
1: But some people don't, but we go hunting for wombat.
2: Yeah.
1: To Nandru.
2: Yeah.
1: Or to somewhere at the back, Yalata.
2: So you can't go hunting
1: Oldia area, can't.
2: Can't do that.
1: Sometimes we used to go to Red Lake, but we got told not to. So it's got a bit closer from Oldia and Berlinga Road, so can't go there. We only took off, like, only sometimes we go to the beach to get fishes, mulloways and stuff.
2: Yeah.
1: But we're pretty scared that some things might come through the water, you know? Like some come in from the ships and stuff, but we're pretty scared. But we need to be awake and steady and watch and fight.
2: Yeah.
1: Don't let no one come and ruin the seaside so us, so they can, like, so they don't have to stop us going for fishing and all that.
2: Yeah.
1: Also, we go and watch the whale watching when they come with a little calf.
2: Yeah, and beautiful.
1: Yeah.
2: Yeah.
1: They breed on the New South Wales and they go back to Nullarbor.
2: Yeah. I see them. I grew up in on your own country, like just above the Victorian like border, bigger. And the whales come up and down the coast.
1: They breed there because it's much warmer over that side.
2: Yeah.
1: And it's pretty fun to take the kids out to watch the whales.
2: Oh, yeah. Yeah.
1: But that. When they go, we like kind of miss them. And
2: Yeah.
1: It's both to watch out the lands and the sea.
2: Yeah. They're both of yours to look after.
1: Yeah.
2: Big responsibility. Thanks for chatting. It's nice to hear more about your stories.
0: You're tuned to The Radioactive Show, heard across the continent thanks to the Community Radio Network. We're having a fireside chat with Georgina Gibson from the Yalata community about living with the impacts of the fallout of the British atomic tests at Maralinga. This was recorded on the final afternoon of the Australian Nuclear Free Alliance meeting at Pichirichi Park in August.
1: Yeah, because I've been, like, not really sure, because I've been travelling a lot when I was little, so sometimes when I get the chance to sit back and have a time with my elders and they tell me a story about the past and, you know. But sometimes it makes me sad to hear the things that they say about our ancestors and old people. Even when Annie Rosalind was talking about the Maralinga bombs earlier, I faced that way and I was like in tears, I was crying. Because I know, like, my great grandmother came home to Yalata after that and I only got to know her a little. And she had the sickness from the radiation and she was getting weaker and weaker and then she passed away. But I was glad that I met her before she passed.
2: Yeah, but it was just a little time. Yeah.
1: It's like pretty sad and it really hurts me to hear stories and, you know.
2: Yeah, there's no words.
1: Yeah, because the British and things like that, the workers, they ruined our family's home and our life because we would have been still there living with our kids.
2: Yeah.
1: And going hunting and doing what's best to be living at bush.
2: Yeah. On your country, healthy.
1: Yeah.
2: Yeah, where you should be.
1: Yeah, that we are closer to towns and stuff like that. But there's more that white men made, you know, like they make wines and stuff and drugs and people out everywhere.
2: Yeah.
1: Ruining their lives.
2: Yeah.
1: And it's pretty sad, like so much sad to see them like this and all that. That's why I moved away from all that so I can have my little family growing up healthy and good.
2: Yeah. And, you know, and stay strong.
1: And then when they grow up they'll probably be here talking for their home and country and like all that.
2: Yeah, strong family line, eh?
1: Yeah.
2: Yeah.
1: My kid's great-grandmother used to be coming for these meetings and all that as well, because she used to live in Cooper Beatty. Yeah.
2: What was she
1: also
2: buying?
1: I had my side of the family, grandmothers and all that, come for these meetings and all that when I was little. Yeah. I was seeing all these photos and, like, making me think back of the memories and, you know, like, I used to go... think this the place or that place we used to go and stay and sit down and have a yarn and all that. Because I used to run around when they was talking, having meetings.
2: They were having meetings and you were running around.
1: Yeah, and I was running around, but then again, I was thinking, oh, maybe one day I should. Yeah.
2: Yeah. You mentioned meeting your great grandmother for just a little while. Do you have that memory?
1: I was about five. Yeah, from born to 5, 6, 7, or 8, and then she passed away when I turned 9.
2: Mm.
1: 9 or 10. Because I was born in 98, so. And she was born in 1935, 1936.
2: Mm.
1: Mm. But my great grandfather passed away before she moved to Yalata. Because I think he passed away in Uldia Mission.
2: Mm.
1: So that's where he is buried right now.
2: Mm.
1: And at that time, they didn't have like funeral directors and all that, but they probably just made their own funeral. And but I didn't know where the place was, because it's like an old area.
2: Place. Mm.
1: They can only see the roof, like I know what I said earlier.
2: Mm.
1: There used to be like a home thing, but it's now covered in sand dunes, I think. I can't find them.
2: You can't find them.
1: Yeah.
2: Mm.
1: So it was a pretty long time, but I'm sure they did like transport. Yeah, they came to Yalata. But it was my other great grandfather, my auntie's grandmother, my grandfather, and my mum and Annie Rosalind. Mm. It was Jack Windlass.
2: Mm.
1: Well, that was one of them. Helen Dodd. And yeah, because he is half curse, and my two other grandmothers, like dark skin like me.
2: Mm.
1: Mm. And now that he's on the picture at the Uldia Mission over there, can you see that white half curse fella with that grandmother?
2: Ah.
1: But I just made this photo because she didn't meet my two kids.
2: Oh.
1: That's like an AI photo thing.
2: Yeah, you made it.
1: Yeah.
2: Oh.
1: My dad holding him, and this was particularly photo taken at Pickaway Health Service, and this one was like at down the square in Podesta.
2: Mm. And you put them together. That's nice. That's really nice. She would have loved to meet your kids, eh?
1: Yeah, she would.
2: Yeah.
1: Because she was telling me to give her one, but I wasn't ready. I didn't have a boyfriend at that time.
2: She was impatient.
1: Yeah. But after she passed, I found out that I was waiting for the old. Yeah, then I was a bit upset.
2: Yeah, cool. So.
1: But I did, like, bring her to Podesta, went to see the graveyard, went for a visit, told her all about what my nana said and wanted and all that.
2: Mm.
1: Mm. Got a lot of big family on both sides.
2: Mm.
1: And my great-grandfather was buried in Yalata. Because I thought he was from Kibwiti and from Port Augusta, but apparently he's got buried in Yalata. So he probably been in that situation, what happened at Malinga. So he might have been there already, and then my grandfather. Because he grew him up and gave him the last name.
2: Oh.
1: Because he was a white man's son.
2: Uh-huh.
1: They used to, you know, some men that was working on the railway lines at old day was being cruel to old every moment they was floating around. Going here, taking them, give them babies. Because at that time they didn't know what was, like, no implants and stuff.
2: No.
1: To keep them safe or no things, safety things.
2: Yeah.
1: So
2: yeah.
1: People just make kids, keep them.
2: Yeah. That's all.
1: But my great-grandmother was a black woman. And she has three other girls. But I was thinking, how is my grandfather was, of course, but they told me no, because they had men working at the railway station making the railway line.
2: Yeah. Yeah, white men.
1: Steal him for the night, take him to the camp, and do something with what they was doing.
2: It's disgusting.
1: Yeah.
2: It's disgusting. Well, where will you go after Amphar?
1: Like tomorrow.
2: Yeah, like tomorrow.
1: Yeah, I'm going back to Interpol yesterday because I was staying there before I came this way with Annie Roslin.
2: That's right, yeah.
1: So I had to go pick her up at the bus stop and bring her in here.
2: Yeah, we were supposed to pick up Annie Roslin, but then.
1: Yeah, because she told me to come and stay for the weekend, so yeah. I enjoyed a lot being here.
2: Yeah.
1: Because it's my first time staying at Pichi Wichi Park, so I had to just come.
2: Yeah. Yeah.
1: Because I went on that road, but I went straight past only to Korn long time. I didn't know the place was here, like as accommodation, so.
2: Yeah. Well, thanks for telling us all your stories and your family stories. And it's really inspiring to hear.
1: And also, when they travel through from Yalata to Australia Road, and there's Mellingash Road, like highway thing, and then you turn on the dirt road. Every time when we get hungry, we try to tell them, oh, can we pull up here? No, you can't. I was like, why? No, because it's thing not safe. You can't, because at that time they didn't clean up. But it's only been cleaned recently when we was just about kids, like 10, 11, 13, 12, 14 years old.
2: Yeah.
1: That's when it been cleaned out. Mm. And now that they reopened it back for a tour and all that, so people can go and come back. See you.
2: Everyone's going home now, and it's Sunday afternoon after a bunch of days of talking and listening and lots of staunch fighters. Been a pretty big weekend. Hey?
3: Sorry.
2: No. It's perfect. Yeah. Well, thanks for chatting.
1: Yeah. No worries. You're welcome.
2: Take care.
0: 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I'll leave you with Maralinga Song by Johnny Lovett and the Yalata Band. And in Georgina's words, gotta stick together and fight and be strong.

0: Good morning, listeners. My name is Peppy. The Unitarian Half Hour is the program of the Melbourne Unitarian Peace Memorial Church, which is located in Grey Street, East Melbourne, adjacent to the Epworth Hospital and about 2 minutes' walk from the Fitzroy Gardens. We recognise the people of the Kulin Nation as the traditional owners and custodians of the land on which our church is built. This land was never ceded. We honour past warriors and pay our respects to elders past and present. Always was, always will be. Our church is non-denominational and dogma-free. We are focused on social justice and human rights, and so we share the basic philosophy of other socially active Unitarian churches around the world.
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0: 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On Sunday, September 27th, an art exhibition including children's artworks was held at our church. The exhibition was entitled Bomb for Peace and was sponsored by a number of organisations promoting a peaceful world. The exhibition honoured the more than 180 students and teachers who lost their lives in the devastating US bombing of an elementary school in Minab, Iran, on February 28th, 2026. The guest speaker was John Shipton, the father of Julian Assange, and the event included a screening of a documentary entitled Minab, an Independent Inquiry. Guest speaker John Shipton is introduced by Marie Delora, who took the church service on that day.
2: Today's reading is an extract from an article written by Jeffrey Sachs and Sybil Fares. Jeffrey Sachs, as you may know, is a professor at Columbia University in New York, and Sybil Fares is a specialist advisor on Middle East policy at the United Nations. This is the article. On February 16, 2026, Jeffrey Sachs sent a letter to the UN Security Council, warning them that the United States was on the verge of tearing up the United Nations Charter. That warning has now been shown to be correct. The United States and Israel have launched an unprovoked war against Iran in flagrant violation of Article 2 of the Charter. Without authorization from the Security Council and without any legitimate claim of self-defense under Article 51. They are trying to destroy the UN Charter and the international rule of law, but they will fail. At the Security Council on February 28, 2026, the United States and its allies directed their condemnation not at the American and Israeli aggression, but at Iran. One US ally after the other condemned Iran for its retaliatory attacks, yet absurdly failed to condemn the illegal and unprovoked US-Israeli attack on Iran. This performance by these countries was disgraceful and turned reality completely upside down. The joint US-Israeli attacks were described by President Trump in these words, this is his words, necessary because Iran rejected every opportunity to renounce their nuclear ambitions and we can't take it anymore. This is, of course, a flat-out lie. As the letter of February the 16th stated, Iran agreed a decade ago to a nuclear deal. It was President Trump who ripped up the agreement in 2018. In June 2025, Israel bombed Iran in the middle of US-Iran negotiations. This time too, the Israeli-US war plans were set down weeks before when Netanyahu met with Trump, and the negotiations underway between the United States and Iran were a charade. This seems to be the new modus operandi of the United States. Start negotiations and then aim to murder the counterparts. As I said, this is all an article by Jeffrey Sachs and Sybil Fotis. It's easy to understand why the US allies behave in the embarrassing and self-abasing way they did at the UN Security Council. In addition to the United States, 8 of the other 14 council members host US military bases or grant the US military access to local bases. Bahrain, Colombia, Denmark, France, Greece, Latvia, Panama, and the United Kingdom. These countries are not fully sovereign. They are partially governed by the US. The US military bases house CIA operations, and the host countries constantly look over their shoulder to try to avoid US subversion in their own countries. As Henry Kissinger famously said, "It may be dangerous to be America's enemy, but to be its friend is fatal." We can add that to host the US military bases and CIA operations is to turn your country into a vassal state. The truthful voices at the Security Council came from the countries not occupied by the United States. Russia explained correctly that the so-called West, that is the countries occupied by the US, is engaged in victim blaming when it points its finger at Iran. China reminded the Council that the crisis began with the US and Israeli attacks on Iran. So the US-Israeli bombing murdered not only Iran's supreme leader and several top government officials, but also more than 140 young girls in their school in Minab. These young children are the victims of a horrific war crime. The countries today that gave a pass to the United States and Israel for these killings, notably Denmark, France, Latvia, the United Kingdom, and of course the United States, are also complicit in this war crime. Let us be clear about what the United States and Israel are pursuing. The US objective is not the security of the American people. The objective is global hegemony. The attempt is to destroy the United Nations and the international rule of law, an attempt that will fail. Israel's objective is to establish a greater Israel, destroy the Palestinian people and assert its hegemony over hundreds of millions of Arabs across the Middle East. So today's war against Iran aims to prove that the US owns the Middle East. The war is a part of a 30-year campaign initiated by the Clean Break Doctrine, to overthrow all governments that oppose US and Israeli hegemony in the region. The international order that Franklin and Eleanor Roosevelt helped to build after the catastrophe of World War II was founded on a simple and profound idea that law and respect, not force, should govern relations among states. That idea is now being destroyed by the very nation that did most to promote it in founding the United Nations. The irony is bitter beyond measure. And as I say, that was an article written by Jeffrey Sachs and Sybil Fardis.
0: That reading by Marie reflects in part upon the belief that in the 1940s, a new post-World Order would result from the victory of the Allies who united against fascism during World War II, and that this would bring a new era of lasting peace and an end to wars of aggression. The guns of World War II were barely silent before the Cold War began between former allies, but despite that, the United Nations organization was instituted and helped to mitigate the effects of war and injustice and to provide a worldwide framework for exchange of ideas between countries. The song we're about to hear is known as the United Nations March. Written during the Second World War, it predates the United Nations organization and is not associated with it. The music was written by Soviet composer Dmitri Shostakovich in 1932, and the words were written by American lyricist and composer of musicals Harold Rome in 1942. It was intended to be a morale-boosting song for the Allies fighting the huge fascist Axis led by Germany and Japan, including Axis allies such as Italy, Finland, Romania, Bulgaria, and Hungary, and a host of other countries who often provided volunteer soldiers, arms, and war materials to the Axis while claiming neutrality. This version is sung by great African-American singer Paul Robeson.

0: We're very lucky today to have John Shipton as a speaker for our service. John is an anti-war activist. He's an architect and, as everybody knows, the father of WikiLeaks founder Julian Assange. John continues his public speaking and political activism, and for years he's travelled the globe speaking to international panels, human rights organisations and community groups to champion free speech, government transparency and systemic accountability. John founded a WikiLeaks party and campaigned for years as an ambassador for Julian. He was also featured in the documentary Ithaca, produced by his son Gabriel. John was one of the speakers at the original Bombs for Peace exhibition, this incredible exhibition we have here in the church today, held in New South Wales. So there may be people here who've seen it already. It was organised by the Benevolent Iranian Women's Association of Sydney in collaboration with the Iranian Friends of Palestine and Families for Palestine, which was held from the 5th to the 7th of June in Sydney. For today's event, John brings a unique, deeply personal perspective on the human cost of political conflict and the vital role of grassroots activism in pursuing global peace.
1: Good morning. I just thought to move us out of the frame and show us briefly what we're in. So by moving out of the frame, you can see the world that we occupy and how it behaves. And I've just taken only one section, the Middle East, to show this. I call it the journey to Minab. Okay. It starts in 1948, the Palestinian Nakba, 700,000 people displaced, 15,000 killed. Then in 1953, Iran, the CIA operation and coup against the Mossadegh government, casualties, hundreds killed, and then in the ensuing crackdown over years, no reliable consolidated figure. In other words, we don't know those who were murdered and suffered. Iran-Iraq War, 1980 to 1988, just started after the 1979 revolution in Iran in the coming to power of the Iranian government, current Iranian government. That war, instigated by the United States, is said to have lasted 8 years and caused 1 to 2 million deaths. Then we go to the straight to year 2000. I'm trying to build here a picture of what we are in, what we do as part of the United States Empire, and what we contribute to by putting it into a timeline of events. So since 2000, we have Serbia, the destruction of Serbia, 78 days of bombing, about 2,000 direct deaths and about 10,000 ethnic Albanians killed. Then Afghanistan, 2000 to 2021, about the casualties, the true toll, nobody knows, but about 70,000 Afghan security forces. No national excess mortality exists. Nobody wants to know. Then Iraq, 2003 to 2011. About 1 million people. 650,000 verified. We were there. Darfur, Sudan, 2003 to the present, another war instigated by the United States Empire and its lackeys. About 400,000 people. Lebanon, 2006. 1,002 Lebanese killed, mostly civilians. Somalia, 2008 to 2009. 6,000 civilians killed in Mogadishu alone, tens of thousands across Somalia. Somalia, 2007 to the present. Ongoing casualties, 15,000 so far, still counting. Libya, 2011, 25,000 to 30,000 deaths, underestimate at 60,000. Syria, 2011 to the present, 500,000 to 600,000 people killed. 2014 to the present, Iraq, the ISIS war, US-led coalition, 70,000 to 130,000 additional deaths, 30,000 civilians. 2014 to the present, Yemen, casualties, 150,000 direct deaths, 377,000 indirect causes, one of the worst humanitarian crises on record. 2023, 2025 to the present, Gaza, still going. Casualties, 70,000, the Gaza Health Authority figure. So many people killed that they now have a rat plague problem in nearby Haifa. The rats feed on the corpses. Iran, Minab. Return again to Yemen, 2025 to 2026. Hundreds killed. We'll return to Minab. Indirect deaths. Disease, the cost of war project. Lancet study, the Global South sanctions. 564,588 deaths per annum each year. 51% children under five. Brown University, since 9/11 US wars, 37 to 38 million refugees. The kids had to get to school early. They start at 6:30 and finish at 1:30. The principal stands outside the school and welcomes the kids, because it's quite early morning, you know. 10:30 a.m., 10 missiles, 3 of them landing on the school, 2 of them, and then the third missile. Target allocation. Allocation and evaluation. They go through the targets and evaluate, because it costs money, the missiles, and you want to get fair value for what you blow up. So the target allocation is specifically gone over and given a rating. In the case of Lavender, which you might have heard of, is an AI used for target allocation in Gaza. If each person who contacts their family or uses a WhatsApp phone is given a rating. If you get 50, a rating of 50, that means that you're a target of opportunity. If you use your phone and you're walking along the street, that's a target of opportunity. If you have a rating of 70, no matter where you are, they blow you up. Blow up the whole family, the whole building. 17-story building, 10-story building, all goes, everybody in it. That's a rating. So target allocation in Menab had the same sort of review. Any nonsense that people try and tell you that it's the fault of the target allocation system called Maven, charming name, is just a lie. It's just to confuse us. It's just to make us get into contentions whether it was deliberate or not deliberate. I've just gone through from 1948 to the present. They're still going. This day, this minute, they're all deliberate. The target allocations in Afghanistan, or we accidentally blew up a wedding party, a funeral cortege. Two of the high points of any human community. Not an accident. Deliberate. That's what we are involved in. Each minute, each second, each month, each year. And to remove ourselves outside of that and acknowledge that that's where we are, begins its disassembly. That's all you have to do, is know, and then being, as we are, sensible creatures, we make adjustments to accommodate and alter reality. I'll then end with the understanding that all of these places I mention are followers of Muhammad. Islam. The intention is to destroy a religion and its followers, to make it so that the worship of their God is impotent, and break up any organization of people that can effectively resist. But Islam is proved indomitable. They're still going after what I've described since 1948. They're people who follow Islam. It's called the Ummah. Ummah is like an umbrella, and it gathers, as a mother hen, its chickens under its wings to protect. The Ummah continues and expands despite the depredations of the empire and its desire to destroy the other. We can extend our understanding of the Menab school to Starobinsk. 18 young men and women in a school in the Donbass, deliberately, like Menab, they sent over, I think from memory, 5 drones. One of the drones, in the same as Menab, stays above and tells the other drones whether it's successful or not, where to strike to have the greatest effect. In the case of Menab, there's one missile left in the 10, and it has on board, all of them do, a camera, and it can be directed. It can be directed up and down, here and there. And it, the operator, flies over and inspects, and then from the inspection makes a decision. And the decision instructed to the missile is how to explode and where to explode. So it has this facility which goes like this, explode and where to explode. So it has this facility which goes like this. It can be instructed.

from that. And so it is with the United States and our understanding of their intentions since 1948. They can't go back. It's a depraved organisation with an equally depraved administration. But I end on a positive note that Islam has proved to be indomitable.

0: The closing words for today are from Amy Goodman. She is a US broadcaster and investigative reporter and author. She's the main host of Democracy Now! On United States radio and TV. And what she said was, if for one week in the United States we saw the true face of war, we saw people's limbs sheared off, we saw kids blown apart, just for one week, war would be eradicated. Instead, what we see in the US media is video war games. Well, thank you very much for coming today. It's very heartening to see so many people here. And as John said, it makes a difference to see kind faces when you're thinking of these horrible topics.
1: That's our show for today. We hope you found it informative and useful.
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1: And we'll leave you, as always, with our church motto.
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And this is On Screen with me, Melinda O'Connor. This morning, we welcome the 31st Greek Film Festival with more than 50 feature films, short films and documentaries celebrating Greek storytelling and internationally acclaimed directors like Yorthos Lanthimos and Athena Rachel Sangari have been spearheading Greek cinema, and we're going to be hearing about how it is really just leaping ahead. So we're looking forward to speaking there. And the Greek Festival Film Festival runs from the 13th to the 15th of October with select screenings from the 4th of October till Sunday the 31st of October. And this is also happening at Palace Cinemas Bulwyn, Como, Penny Lane, Westgarth, Pentridge Cinema, the Astor Theatre and the Kino. And then later, our special guest film reviewer this morning is Brian McFarlane, who'll be talking about two new films, The Wait, starring Ethan Hawke and Russell Crowe, and It Ends, an American

0: Greece is the featured country of honour at the 2027 Cannes Marché du Film, the world's largest international film market. And Greece has been chosen to host the prestigious European Film Awards in January 2027 in Athens. So with all this international attention on Greece, let's find out more when we look at some of the marathon of over 50 films screening at the upcoming Greek Film Festival from Tuesday the 13th of October till Sunday the 25th of October at Palace Cinemas Bulwyn, Como, Penny Lane, Westgarth, Pentridge Cinema, the Astor and the Kino. And Antonia Samas is the festival coordinator of the Greek Film Festival, and Antonia joins us now. Hi, or Kalimera, and welcome to Onscreen, Antonia.
1: Thank you so much for having me. I'm so excited.
0: An absolute pleasure, and congratulations on the 31st Greek Film Festival.
1: I know, it's insane. I was thinking about it yesterday. I've been working on it from the 21st, like 10 years.
0: Congratulations for that milestone. It's fantastic. Well, Antonia, to set the scene, can you give us a snapshot of how Greek cinema has been travelling recently?
1: This year I was quite impressed. There were so many great movies to choose from. So it was a really easy festival screening period for me, except that I had to decide how many not to include.
0: Yes. Oh, well, that's a good problem to have. Well, any trends that you've noticed in Greek filmmaking over the last few years, Antonia?
1: Well, I saw a bit more comedy, which I hadn't seen in quite a few years, and some dark humour. But generally, I think that the level has really, it stepped up a level. I'm quite impressed with what I've seen.
0: Oh, that's wonderful to hear. Well, let's dive in now to the opening night of the Greek Film Festival, and that is on the 13th of October. Yes. And the film that you and your team have chosen to open the festival is titled Best Friends Forever.
1: Yes, it's a beautiful comedy about five groups of friends helping a couple on their wedding day, and it's just the fun of what's going on in the background.
0: It's reminiscent to me, just the title or the theme of it is My Big Fat Greek Wedding.
1: Yes, but no. It's more about the young couple and their different relationship in modern day.
0: Oh, that sounds great. And are you going to have a celebration for opening night?
1: Yes, definitely. At the Astor, we're having a massive event with entertainment, our beautiful gift bags from our sponsors, catering from Bahari, and Hellenic Wines are making some nice cocktails. It's going to be a fun night.
0: Oh, it sounds wonderful. So that's happening on the 13th of October, which I think is a Tuesday evening.
1: Yes.
0: Yes. Okay, that sounds great. Broken Vein is a crime thriller and has been selected as Greece's official entry for Best International Feature Film at next year's Academy Awards.
1: Yes, and it deserves to be in there. It's amazing acting and a great storyline of a gentleman struggling financially and trying to find ways to make ends meet.
0: And it's this is set as a crime thriller. It's set in a city situation in Athens, maybe?
1: Yes. It's going through and a bit of travelling here and there, but it's very real. It's very real, and you actually feel the struggle.
0: Okay, so that is the crime thriller, the film Broken Vein. Now, speaking of nominations and putting films into international awards, Cyprus has nominated the film Hold On To Me as their official entry for Best International Feature Film at the 2027 Academy Awards.
1: Another amazing film. The young girl, exceptional. I think we'll be seeing her in the future. She has a bright career ahead of her. It's a beautiful story, again, of a father and daughter, estranged father and daughter, and how they bond, and it's her doing all the work.
0: To get them reconnected?
1: Yes.
0: And I think she's only 11 years old in the film.
1: Exactly. And it just, again, this year, I would watch every film saying, oh my God, I can't believe this is amazing. I was just so lucky.
0: And hold on to me. This is it set in Cyprus? An island? Yes. The setting looks like it's a bit of a village setting.
1: Yes, by the sea, though.
0: Oh, that sounds great. So that is the film from Cyprus and their nomination for the Academy Awards, Hold On To Me. Now, I saw this next film at the Melbourne International Film Festival and it was a highlight for me. And the film is titled Hen. Yes.
1: We've got the Hen and we've also got another film, The Rooster, in our film festival this year.
0: Oh, wonderful. Well, can you tell us about both of them? Let's start with Hen. So this is such a magical film, isn't it?
1: Yes, you're seeing the life through the hen's eyes and how the world is. It's a very different perspective. And I enjoyed that. What was your take?
0: Oh, well, actually, I was thinking it was going to be this mild comic film, but it enters all different genres, doesn't it? It has drama, yes. Has comedy, it has tragedy, it has uplifting scenes. It's we follow, as you said, through a hen's eyes, and the hen just wants to be its own hen as opposed to be its own person, and actually wants to nurture and mother. And so you begin to realise the industrialisation that happens around when hens are producing eggs. We just take the eggs from them, and they don't get to nurture their young. And it also mirrors what's happening for people, because this film is just dragged here and there and sort of made a bit of a refugee and has to survive. So, yes it's a very unusual film.
1: Yes.
0: And wonderful that this has been a Greek feature film, and I think it's getting success internationally, and people are really responding to it.
1: That's what I really enjoyed. Like, even in the Melbourne International Film Festival, we had Hold On To Me and Hen, which were Greek films, so Greek Cypriot films. So that was really good to see that our films are at that level.
0: Yes, definitely, definitely. And so we've briefly discussed Hen. Can you tell us about the other Greek film in the Greek Film Festival this year, an accompanying film almost, called The Rooster?
1: So The Rooster is a saying we have in Greek when you're becoming a rooster, trying to act, you know, above your level. And it's a story about a janitor whose child is accepted at a private school, a very expensive, and he's trying to make ends meet, and he's a very proud man, but ends up going back to his roots to support the family. So he's the rooster of the family.
0: Right, and you said that...
1: Comedy,
0: yes, because you've indicated that if somebody's called a rooster, other people are trying to peg them down to their place where they might be.
1: Yes.
0: Okay, so that is the film The Rooster. Now, swinging into a different mood here, The Birthday Party stars Willem Dafoe, and he is an Onassis-like billionaire. Can you tell us more, Antonia?
1: This is just a reflection of the Onassis story with a different take of, you know, a family party. All the family, the secrecy that we hear about, the drama, the behind the scenes of the rich Onassis family. And I thought we should include it because it's a Greek story told differently.
0: And is it in English, the film?
1: English, yes.
0: The Birthday Party, yes. But it has, it's obviously got a Greek setting.
1: Yes. And some Greek cast.
0: Right, yes. Yes, so it's based, I mean, the Onassis story is a little bit like a Greek tragedy, isn't it, really?
1: Yes. Yeah. Talking of Greek tragedies, we've got a few of those too.
0: Okay, yes, you have. I'm just going to go to one of those. So the The other one that is Electra 7, it's billed as a psychological drama inspired by the myth of Atreides, and not the one from Dune necessarily. This is with about, just briefly, Electra and Orestes are the legendary children of King Agamemnon and Queen Clytemnestra, and when Agamemnon returned from the Trojan War, Clytemnestra and her lover, Agathisus, murder Agamemnon, and then the siblings, Electra and Orestes, avenge their father, Agamemnon, by slaying their mother, Clytemnestra, and her lover, Agathisus. And so tell us about this. The Greek film Electra is set in the present-day Athens, isn't it? But we still have an Electra and Orestes. Can you tell us a bit more now?
1: So the Electra 7 is a bit like, it's set as if they're filming the crime scene. And the kids are there directing and giving extra information for the filming of this with their actors. It's an interesting take. I enjoyed it because it made it more modern, more understandable. And then we have Electra, our closing night film, which is the same story, but told in a theatrical cabaret style.
0: Yes, and it's described as a noir-inspired dark cabaret interpretation of Electra. Does it follow the same theme about Electra being very much drawn to her father, and hence we get the title of having an Electra complex?
1: Yes. And very powerful acting. Very powerful acting in that. It's Greek tragedy, old-style theatre brought to life.
0: And one of the good things, Antonia, on your website for the Greek Film Festival is that there are trailers for nearly all of the films, so you get a really good taste for what the films are like. And the closing night film, Electra, is, you know, you get to see the essence of this cabaret style and the makeup, the costumes and the fast-paced movement.
1: Yes, it is. I'm excited to see how the audience receives this.
0: So they're the two films, Electra 7 and Electra, which is the closing
1: night.
0: And
1: both are screening close, almost back-to-back on the Sunday. So people, if they like, they can see them both, one after the other.
0: Yes, that would be a nice segue, wouldn't it?
1: Yes.
0: So let's look at some more films in the festival. And actually, let's look at a retrospective, because a key film in Greek cinema is titled Eva, and it was made in 1953 and directed by Maria Plaita, and the first woman to direct a feature film in Greece.
1: Yes. That was so exciting for us to include in our film festival, and it was the first Greek film to be restored by the Cannes Film Festival restoration.
0: Wow, yes, so you've got a 4K restoration that you're screening. So, yes, it's just recently was filmed at the Cannes Classic. So, yeah, that's fantastic. And it also, the film Eva from 1953, features the first film score composed by Mikis Theodorakis.
1: Yes,
0: so and
1: it's a beautiful movie. And I think for its time was very progressive with the themes of a woman having desires for a man and being in control of a situation.
0: Oh, fantastic.
1: So that was also a great asset to have in our film festival this year.
0: Oh, most definitely, most definitely. And we're speaking with Antonia Samas, the festival coordinator of the Greek Film Festival, which is going to be starting on the 13th of October. Now, A Spartan Dream is described as an odyssey through one young man's exceptional imagination. And also this film, Spartan Dream, is a film in English with Greek subtitles.
1: Yes. So this was created in America. And I just received an email that the lead actor will be coming to Australia for our film festival, which is exciting.
0: Oh, fantastic.
1: Yes. And it's a romantic version of a kid growing up about the Spartan stories and trying to get, instead of the marbles returned to Athens, getting things returned to Sparta from Athens in order to try and win over a girl that he's in love with.
0: Mm.
1: Okay. So that was really sweet.
0: Yes, so we get to see a little bit of the country there, and we get to see a person exploring this and also what's happening in terms of people being, their insecurity around their living.
1: Yes. Mm. Yes, and it's set in the 70s where we had Melina Mercuri trying to get the marbles back.
0: Ah, mm-hmm. So do they show archival footage of Melina Mercuri?
1: They show scenes that look like her.
0: All right.
1: Yeah, because she plays in the movie. She's also part of the storyline.
0: Ah, mm.
1: So that was good. So we can also bring that topic back into the conversation of our marbles.
0: yes. we've lost them. We don't want to get them. I mean, we want to get them back. Yes. So we've been talking about the film Spartan Dream. Now we've been talking about people who've been sort of regaining from the past. And Antonia, can you introduce us to Aliki Vuyuklaki?
1: Vuyuklaki.
0: Go ahead.
1: So she was one of those icon actresses that we all grew up with. I remember her watching her movies from a baby, and everyone loved her. She was a bit of a Marilyn Monroe, but the clean-cut version that everyone just adored. And this film, The Female, is a documentary-style film of three different versions of her.
0: Oh.
1: The one that the people saw, mm-hmm. the one that she was struggling with, and the real her.
0: Mm.
1: It's very well directed. And I think people will see her in a different light and still love her even more.
0: Mm. And that is the film Female, and it's about Aliki Vuyuklaki, who is has been a very famous icon of cinema in Greece.
1: Yes, and that's the cover of our festival poster from the film Female.
0: Mm-hmm. Mm, oh, good. Now, Greece 3.0 is a series of three short comedy films exploring current-day Greece. Can you tell us about this film, this triptych?
1: Yes. Again, so these are three different stories and just exploring people today in a funny way. Like, there's someone that stuck on just eating souvlaki on his balcony watching the neighbour. There's another man who's stuck in history about politicians and storylines. It's just three different interesting stories, and they're quick, so they grab your attention very fast.
0: Mm-hmm. And that is the film Greece 3.0. Yep. Do you say 3.0?
1: 3.0, yes.
0: Yeah, 3.0, about current Greece. Now, of course, Greece is in the centre of a global migration refugee situation, and the film I Was a Stranger is a co-production between Jordan, Occupied Palestinian Territory, and the United States. Can you tell us about I Was a Stranger?
1: This follows a story of a number of people and leading to one point at the end where how people got to be migrants, the refugee situation, the people that are getting paid to transport them, and people are risking their lives for a better life and their children's lives. And it's very sad that it's true.
0: Hmm.
1: That really made me sad watching it, but I think it needs to be told. I think we need to see what's happening in the world.
0: Mm-hmm.
1: And it happens very often where people are just being transported across. And these people just wanting a better life.
0: Yes, yes.
1: And people are taking advantage of them.
0: Oh, no doubt. They're in a very vulnerable situation, aren't they? Yes. And that is the film I Was a Stranger, screening at the Greek Film Festival, and that's a co-production, Jordan, Occupied Palestinian Territory and the United States. Now, on a lighter note, the film Madonnas sees two women inherit a caravan, and Antonia, they put it to an unlikely use.
1: Yes, they want to make some money in a different way. that it's really fun seeing the friendship in the whole story and how they have fun with it and just decide that they want to do something different in life and make some money with the caravan, a travelling, how can I put it nicely, bordello?
0: Okay, yeah, travelling bordello, that sounds good.
1: I'm trying to, yeah.
0: Yes.
1: No, it's really, it's a sweet story.
0: Mm. Okay, that sounds like a bit of fun. And so that film is called Madonnas. Now, the film Bear Cave is set in rural Greece, where two girlfriends, a farmer and a manicurist, go in search of the mythical Bear Cave.
1: Yes. So we discover forbidden love there.
0: Mm.
1: And the manicurist has a boyfriend, falls pregnant, and is wanting to leave the village to go for a better life, more money in the city. But her lover, or they hadn't really explored it as much, their relationship, and that's when they discover the Bear Cave, go on that trip.
0: Mm.
1: And discover more about their relationship.
0: Mm.
1: Again, it's very nicely told and showing what life is like also in the village today for people, for the young generation. It's not always easy for them either.
0: Mm. Mm. And that film is Bear Cave, and that's two young women friends, and now to the film The Anything, where two lifelong friends and music lovers, Chris and Marios, retreat to a remote mountain village in Greece with a plan to record a fully improvised album in the heart of nature. Antonia, what could possibly go wrong?
1: Everything. Everything. When you leave two people, musicians especially, to just explore, I don't think an album came out of that situation. But a great story.
0: Oh, okay.
1: A great story of their friendship, and the conversations were deep. You're with them. You're in that room or out in the nature with them, enjoying the conversation and thinking afterwards, saying, that's an interesting take.
0: Mm.
1: And on life.
0: Right, and that is the film The Anything, yes.
1: Yeah.
0: The Great Massacre of Alamos is billed as a Greek dark comedy drama.
1: Yes, I think it's one of my favourite this year.
0: Ah.
1: This is a film crew trying to discover what happened with the great massacre in Alimos, which is in Athens. And it's following the stories of a few people that were suspects to what happened and how the situation. And it's a dark comedy, but it's so well done. It's so well done. And I don't want to give it away, but it's a fun movie, and you just get to see different perspectives. Well, one instance was, for me, that I found it funny, they asked a young group of kids or a lady about how old somebody was, and she said, oh, she was old, she was 50. And then an older lady saying she was young, she was only 97. So that was, it's got those kinds of scenes that are funny. And some scenes that make you cry. So, yeah, that I think you should definitely see that one.
0: And
1: definitely.
0: That, and that film is The Great Massacre of Alamos. And now, a film reminiscent from the trailer of the Greek New Wave style is titled Volume 7.
1: Yes. I think it's the first sci-fi movie I've seen, Greek. And it's really good. The production is amazing. It's almost being in a loop and waking up and going back to the same situation.
0: Like a bit of a Groundhog Day theme?
1: Not exactly, because everything's progressing, but this person, they try to get rid of him, but he keeps on somehow appearing but never aging. And it's it's dark, it's a bit trying to work out what's going on, but it's interesting how they've filmed it and the scenes and the sets, everything. I was very impressed. And I'm saying this not as a Greek film, but as a film.
0: Oh, well, that's good recommendation. And that film is Volume 7. Now, a documentary by Australian director Mary Zonazzi, you're screening at the Greek Film Festival, is titled Acropolis Cats and Other Wondrous Animals.
1: Yes. That's our stray. It's a documentary following the stray pets, and especially after COVID, how what had happened. Because there are a lot. I think there are more cats than humans in Greece, something like that. There was some crazy information in that.
0: And she's
1: amazing at what she does, how she talks to the people that look after the strays and just following them and how much love these people have. And some of these people are homeless, but their job, they just won't eat so they can provide for the cats.
0: Yeah, that's amazing. And that is the documentary by Australian director Mary Zonazzi, and it's called Acropolis Cats and Other Wondrous Animals. Now, not to be confused with Tinder, the film Tender is about an app of a different kind, isn't it, Antonia?
1: Yes, yes. That's a beautiful film. That's in French. But it's a Greek director. It's an app that hires people to care and love people that need a hug. It's not sexual in any way. It's just emotional support. And it's sad that we need to have something like that, but I think we do. I know that, I mean, and I know people do hire people for a hug now. That actually exists.
0: A new career path there for people.
1: I'm not a hugger, so not for me.
0: No, and that.
1: But no, it's really nice.
0: Yes, yes, and that film is titled Tender, yes. And the philosopher. I mean, Greece, originators of philosophy, I think. And this is about a struggling filmmaker.
1: Yes, and he's a philosopher, also trying to write a book and trying to produced a book, and he's got actor friends helping him direct, and he's also playing in the film. It's him telling him his story and his struggle and being a philosopher and not having money for anything, just being a philosopher. And it's interesting how he finds an interesting friend where they just talk about the theories. Someone he thought that wouldn't understand him because he went to find companionship at night, and this person was reading his book and helping him with his book.
0: And that is the film The Philosopher, I Have Something to Say. And now we've covered Closing Night, but I just wanted to mention that, Antonio, you're screening one of the biggest films, a big blockbuster film in the Greek Film Festival, and of course you should. It's called, it is Christopher Nolan's The Odyssey.
1: Yes, I think it had to be included in our film festival. After all, it's a Greek story.
0: Yes.
1: And was in, filmed in Greece in part. And I'm excited to have that part of our film festival and for them allowing it to be part of the Greek Film Festival.
0: Hmm.
1: It's exciting to have such a great array of films, including The Odyssey this year.
0: Fantastic. Well, you've taken us on an odyssey of your film festival. Antonia, how do we get tickets to the Greek Film Festival?
1: Well, you go to the Greek Film Festival website, just Greek Film Festival, and you purchase your tickets. Or you can also go to Palace Cinemas, because this year we're at 7 different Palace Cinemas.
0: Oh, wonderful. Antonia, thank you so much. Efraristo Poli, for joining us on screen.
1: Parakalo, thank you for your time.
0: Thank you. Antonia Samas is the Festival Coordinator of the Greek Film Festival, screening from Tuesday the 13th of October till Sunday the 25th of October at Palace Cinemas Borwin, Como, Penny Lane, West Garth, Pinchage Cinema, The Astor and The Kino. Yasu, Antonia.
1: Thank you, Yasu. Have a good day.
0: You too. Coming up soon, we'll have Brian McFarland. But first, we're going to have film review from Annie McLaughlin, and Digger is the latest film that Tom Cruise has been involved in.
2: Digger is an American film directed by Mexican director Alejandro G. Iñárritu, who is well known as the Academy Award-winning director of Birdman. Interestingly enough, there are elements of similarity between Digger and Birdman. It is built around the larger-than-life character of a man, Digger, played by Tom Cruise, who gives a career-best performance as the capitalist megalomaniac at the centre of a theatrical drama entitled Fossil Fools. The weaving of real life and theatrical performance becomes so profound that the lines become blurred, and the clear reality is that the sorting through the facts of the play brings us finally to the desecrated reality of the world outside the reclaimed theatre. Fantastic theatrical realisations by the set designers, great performances supporting Cruz, Riz Ahmed, John Goodman, Sarah Hillier, Michael Schulberg, and Jesse Pielmont. I actually left the cinema feeling profoundly sad, mainly because I don't need to be converted to the notion that we are being led into global disaster by fossil fools. I know this. But if Tom Cruise is leading a cast of incredibly well-known actors and filmmakers serving up this message, then maybe, finally, the existential crisis has reached centre stage. Really worth seeing.
0: Yes, I totally agree with Annie on her review of Digger. It's definitely worth seeing, and try to get to see it early if you are, because it's just, you know, at the start of the film it says we want you to not discuss too many of the spoilers or a main spoiler. So see it early and you get the wonderful surprise, as we all did when we saw that early preview of the film Digger. And John Goodman gives a fantastic performance too, as well as Tom Cruise. So they're all really good. So that is the film Digger. Now, the Melbourne International Jazz Film runs Jazz Festival runs from the 16th to the 25th of October. And on Saturday, the 17th of October, Federation Square will host a free afternoon of live jazz followed by a special free program of jazz on films. So there's a film of the first film is going to be Jazz John Coltrane Live in Comblain La Tour. And that's going to be at 7:30, and it's about a 40-minute film set in, it's 1965, and it's a broadcast of John Coltrane's performance at the short-lived Belgian Jazz Festival in Comblain La Latour, and that will be followed by the film Miles Davis, Birth of the Cool. And the free documentary features never-before-seen archival footage, studio outtakes and rare photographs. Going to start at 7 minutes past 8, and that will be in Federation Square, and that will be on Saturday the 17th of October, and the first film starts at 7:30. And coming up soon we'll be having Dr. Brian McFarlane with two film reviews, but let's hear another film review from Annie McLaughlin, and this film, The Great Arch, screened at the Melbourne Film Festival. At the French Film Festival, The Great Arch.
2: The Great Arch is a French film written and directed by Stéphane de Moustier, based on a novel by Lawrence Goss. It tells the epic true story of the winning by the little-known Danish architect Johan Otto von Spekelsen of the 1983 competition for the design of the Grand Arch in Paris. The film is an artful exposition of the seriousness with which the French President François Mitterrand involves himself in the choice and the importance given to anything that was to change or be inserted into the skyline of Paris. Pretty unbelievable if you live in Melbourne, because nobody seems to look up with the new array of tall buildings. In 1982, the French President Mitterrand launched an anonymous international competition to design a monumental building on the historic axis linking the Louvre and the Arc de Triomphe, beside massively important street art such as the Arc de Triomphe. It was to be a legacy building for Mitterrand. What the film gently exposes in a step-by-step process is the cutthroat and bloodless sport of French politics and bureaucracy as it is arrayed against the naive but unflinching vision of the architect in question. It is a fantastic entree into the machinations of power and art as it is played out in people's lives, high stakes which take no prisoners, when the winds of change dictate abandonment of the ship one has placed one's hopes in. On one level, The Great Arch is the story of one life and one event. On another, it is a view into municipal and national power versus ideals and dreams. Great acting and deft writing, which takes us all the way in its journey of pathos and final cynicism.
0: And thank you to Annie McLaughlin, who was just reviewing the film The Great Arch, which was in the French Film Festival and now is having a general release. And our special guest reviewer this morning is Dr. Brian McFarlane, author of many books on cinema, the latest titled Outback, Westerns in Australian Cinema. And Brian McFarlane joins us now. Welcome back again to On Screen, Brian.
3: Thanks, Melinda. Well, the first film I want to review is called It Ends. And not a minute too soon, I can imagine some viewers saying, feeling this way about this strangely titled film. It is indeed a strange piece of filmmaking, but after having some reservations about it, and it, as in the title, I found it is worth thinking about and pondering what it means. Does it refer, perhaps, to life at large as it is individually lived? In terms of genre, I thought in advance there was to be some sort of road movie, one of the elements in, say, last month's film, Holy Days. But though most of its running time is spent on a road, other elements such as psychological drama with a few touches of comedy, the term horror thriller is perhaps the most potent descriptor. While not wholly straightforward, I'd say this film requires and responds to attention and thinking. None of the film's chief collaborators was familiar to me. I'd never heard of the director, screenwriter and editor, Alexander Ulam, credited as Alex of the film, whose first feature it is, or of the four actors who are the film's protagonists, who occupy almost all of the film's length. this latter may be my fault rather than theirs, as I've heard and read of It Ends being referred to as a film for and by Gen Z persons. And look, I admit to being a little beyond that. The opening image of the film is of a vast forest of very tall trees, followed by that of a car on a road hemmed by forest. The car, actually a hatchback, which houses four young people, will prove to be the film's main setting, apart from the dense forest and the never-ending road. Or is it never-ending? The four young people are of mixed races and diverse personalities, but they appear to be more or less comfortable together. At the outset, the car is being driven by Tyler, played by Mitchell Cole, who seems perhaps the most mature member of the quartet. But sharing the front seat is James, Phineas Yoon, of Asian extraction and of firm opinions. In the back seat, respectively, black and white are Day, played by Akira Jackson, and Fisher, by Noah Toff, who are obviously partners, though Day is the more outspoken of the two and talks sensibly to the car at large. These young people set out initially to buy food, but they fetch up on the road that seems to have no ending. Well, it does, but I won't go into that, except to say that eventually, and after many hours, there appears a sign that simply announces, "Road ends." Well, the carload never runs out of petrol, or gas, as they say. Days go by, lack of food or other daily requirements. These phenomena lead us to realise that we are in a genre that is not to be governed by realism. There may be an element of science fiction or of psychological horror that takes over the film, offering no easy answers to where are these young people driving. The forest is never ending and there's no sign of a town. Well, as I said, this is by no means a conventional road movie, where, for example, there are meetings with eccentric characters along the way who may influence the film's narrative or crucial dangers. Though typically, everything does happen on the road, except for the brief opening and the transfixing closing episode, which will help to account for the group of wildly running young people who are briefly glimpsed in the forest. The fact that there is no question of the carload running out of petrol or time, or probably food, implies that we are in the presence of action that goes well beyond realist expectation. But the skillful playing of the four in the car certainly helps to keep attention riveted. To those of us who are older than Gen Z, I've seen referred to, we may wish for, a little more of the cause and effect action that classic Hollywood cinema accustomed us to. You know, all that cause and effect stuff. However, director, writer, editor Ullum does keep us focused on the four occupants of the car and what this far from usual journey may mean to them. There are, for instance, no right or left turns off the road. And increasingly, we are led to feel that there is something supernatural about what the journey is exposing them to. The young quartet maintain subtly some distinctions among themselves, as well as a growing awareness that this trip is not going as expected. The film has won the odd award and attracted some very positive critical attention. And look, while it's not exactly my cup of tea, there is a potent sense about it of a film whose makers know exactly what they have in mind. Well, the other film I want to review today shares some elements with the first. For instance, they both have odd titles. It Ends, and now The Wait. I should spell that for you. It's not W-A-I-T, W-E-I-G-H-T. And both have images of roads through giant forests. Each is the first film feature of its director, and each embraces a range of genre characteristics. and neither is sparse in its use of the F word. So to be more specific in relation to the weight, what is on offer here? Well, it's set in the 1930s Great Depression, which will account for some of the motivation of its narrative. The film also melts some elements of personal drama with those of adventure thriller. And whichever dominates at any part of the film, the overall effect is holding. Well, what sets the narrative in motion? The widowed Samuel Murphy, played by Ethan Hawke, is evicted from the apartment that he and his little daughter Penny share, he having been widowed sometime quite recently. Having been told to vacate, they go looking for a new place to live. This leads them down a scruffy alley where they're knocking on doors when they are attacked by three men, one of whom is a police officer who arrests Murphy. There is real poignancy in Murphy's grief when he is left alone and Penny is taken away to some sort of children's home. And all this precedes the film's title. Well, Murphy is now moved to a labour camp run by Warden Clancy, played by Russell Crowe, a bearded, thick-necked man who has no sympathy for the men who work in the camp and bosses them around, threatens punishment, and sets them tasks of extreme difficulty, such as smashing up a huge boulder. Their crucial task, though, on which he sets the crew to work, is to withdraw gold bars hidden in a cave, following federal instructions on the part of Roosevelt's government's way of dealing with the financial issues of the Depression. Now, I didn't go into those in detail. Clancy's aim is for this crew of chaps to deliver them, to find these gold bars, then deliver them to him, in return from which he will give them their release papers. A new title now appears. It says, To Black Hawk Gold Mine. Well, the crew, now run by Murphy, who maintains a certain distance from the others, now has an indigenous woman, Anna, played by Julia Jones, and is now involved in finding gold bars, placing them in sacks and making their way through vast forest growth and dealing with problems such as trying to cross a defective suspension bridge over a roaring stream. Well, there's real tension in their meeting with such rugged terrain. There's a lot of incident, some of it violent, and the texture is enriched by the different national and political backgrounds. There are two handlers whose job is to protect Clancy's aim in setting up the expedition. The screenplay, based on a story by Matthew Bowie, B-O-O-I, also the co-author of the screenplay, well, this screenplay always maintains enough individuality in the crew members so that the film never becomes a matter of mindless, non-stop action before the crew meets up again with Clancy. Murphy differs in his aims from those others who are after their reward, whereas for Murphy it's a matter of, I want my daughter back. Well, I won't go into the end procedures for fear of being guilty of a spoiler, but it is effective and moving. Director McKinley maintains a grip throughout nearly 2 hours of varied action and cast, keeping audience attention on the action and a sympathetic awareness of Murphy's situation and motives. The key strength of the film is Ethan Hawke's excellent performance, possibly a career best. I haven't seen him for a long time. But the screenplay requires and gets from Hawke the subtle awareness of a life under pressure and the consequences it is prepared to make, and much of it is achieved in facial shifts and vocal restraint. Russell Crowe, with now over 80 acting credits, acts here in a role that in setting the crew up and rewarding her at the end may also be seen, almost be seen as bookending the film's main narrative. But though he doesn't have a lot of screen time, he, like the other members of the crew, ensures a sense of individuality that saves the film from being just another noisy action piece. And it's a very promising directorial debut for McKinley. Thank you.
0: And thank you, Brian, for bringing us your film reviews this morning.
3: A pleasure. Okay. Thank you, Belinda.
0: Thank you. Dr. Brian McFarlane, our special guest film reviewer today. And this afternoon, we have a momentous milestone here at 3CR for one of our programs.
4: For nearly 50 years, this theme has been heard on 3CR each Saturday at 4pm, introducing the Victorian Jazz Club's Jazz on a Saturday. On the 3rd of October, it will introduce our 50th birthday edition, celebrating today's longest continuously running jazz program on Australian radio. Over 2 hours, the team will be celebrating with excerpts from past programs, special guests, and paying special tribute to founding presenter Roger Bielby, who sadly died 3 months short of that 50-year mark. Between 4 and 6pm, Saturday here on 3CR, the half-century edition of Jazz on a Saturday.
0: Yes, and congratulations to Jazz on a Saturday. What a wonderful celebration they'll be having. So hope you'll be tuning in to hear them this afternoon, as many of you do already each week. We have film festivals coming up. We have Monster Fest is screening now at Cinema Nova in Carlton till Saturday the 10th of October. The Italian Film Festival is screening now until Thursday the 15th of October at Palace Cinemas. And the Czech and Slovak is about to start this Friday the 9th of October, and it's going to be screening at the Classic in Elsternwick and the Lido in Hawthorne, and it's having some special screenings at the Melbourne Cinematheque in the Australian Centre for the Moving Image in Federation Square. And the Senior Film Festival is running at ACME because it's Seniors Week this week. And so if you've got a senior card, you'll be getting free public transport from Monday to Friday this week. And the Senior Film Festival is featuring Emma Thompson, including her film Sense and Sensibility. It wasn't very sensible of me, was it? And it's this film is celebrating its 30th anniversary. And she and Emma Thompson starred in this, and she won an Oscar for Best Screenplay, the first time a person has won both acting and a writing Oscar. And it'll be interesting to compare this with the upcoming Sense and Sensibility, just starting in a few weeks. And other free films at ACME include in the Seniors Film Festival include Remains of the Day, Howard's End, and Good Luck to You, Leo Grand. And let's hear some more important things. This is coming up tomorrow.
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0: Yes, and that should be a fun day tomorrow, the Save the Public Housing Fun Day.
1: Three years of genocide in Gaza. It's time to draw a red line. A red line against Israel's killing. A red line against the Australian government's failure to sanction Israel. Join us on Sunday, the 11th of October at 12 noon at the State Library. Wear red. Together we can stand with Palestine and draw a red line against genocide. Free Palestine Melbourne is a 3CR supporter.
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0: Good afternoon, listeners. This is the Dogs Programme. We are the Council for the Defence of Government Schools, and we're here every Saturday at 12 to defend and to promote public education. And we also promote the idea of separation of church and state, so we are against the public funding of private schools. We're a bit unusual in this regard, but we're still in there battling this because we believe that once you give money to private schools, then the public system suffers. And that has certainly been the case. We've been proved right again and again on many occasions. But we're there because public education is the foundation of a democratic society. And we've got a press release for you today. It's about what we believe is the public purposes of public schooling. And it has been written by an American, a progressive American. It's an idea that comes out of the Enlightenment. And we'd like to remind you about the philosophy behind public education in Australia and in America and, in fact, throughout the world. Let's hear it, shall we, from Dale.
1: Thanks, Jean. This is Dogs Press Release number 1079, The Public Purpose of Public Schooling. As we are confronted in these jungle times with attacks on our democratic institutions and the undermining of those same institutions by billionaire oligarchs, the preservation of public education comes into focus. The following blog post by Jan Ressiger, an American supporter of public education, articulates the fundamental purpose of public education and why the Dogs, week by week, fight for its survival and well-being. The Public Purpose of Public Schooling, a summary of expert thinking. Quote, that all citizens will be given an equal start through a sound education is one of the most basic promised rights of our democracy. Our chronic refusal as a nation to guarantee that right for all children is rooted in a kind of moral blindness, or at least a failure of moral imagination. It is a failure which threatens our future as a nation of citizens called to a common purpose, tied to one another by a common bond. End quote. Senator Paul Wellstone, March 31st, 2000. This autumn, the airwaves are blasting political ads from billionaires and cryptocurrency entrepreneurs who seek to protect their personal largesse and mostly forget about the rest of us by supporting far-right politicians

0: who disdain public schooling. It is urgently important for those of us who support public education to spend a few minutes considering the public value of our nation's largest civic institution. Here is a mere sampling of the thinking of academic experts whose work has defined the public importance of our nation's system of public schooling. On the first page of his 1899 book, The School and Society, philosopher John Dewey described what he believed is the necessary purpose of public schooling. Quote, "What the best and wisest parent wants for his own child, that must the community want for all of its children. Any other ideal for our schools is narrow and unlovely. Acted upon, it destroys our democracy. All that society has accomplished for itself is put, through the agency of the school, at the disposal of its future members. Only by being true to the full growth of all the individuals who make it up can society by any chance be true to itself." End quote. Public schools are universally available and accessible. Even those of us who are public school graduates and value our own experience in a neighbourhood public school may forget the reach of the institution. The late Stanford University historian of public education, David Tyack, explains, quote, "The size and inclusiveness of public education is staggering. Almost anywhere a school-aged child goes in the nation, she will find a public school she is entitled to attend. Almost one in four Americans work in schools, either as students or staff. Schools are more open to public participation in policy making than are most other institutions, public or private. When local citizens deliberate about the kind of education they want for their children, they are in effect debating the futures they want. Good schools are hard to create and nurture, for they require healthy relationships of trust, challenge, and respect, qualities that take time to develop. These values become embedded in institutions as part of the common good that unites the members of the schools. Democracy in education and education in a democracy are not quaint legacies from a distant and happier time. They have never been more essential to wise self-rule than they are today." End quote. Constitutional law professor Derek W. Black reminds us, quote, "As the largest government institution in the United States, public education is an obvious potential target for those aiming to undermine faith in government institutions. Public education is twice the size of the entire federal government. More important, it represents the most extensive and persistent relationship that citizens ever have with government. Public schools educate roughly 90% of Americans for more than a decade during their formative years." End quote. Today, however, as many parents seek to protect their children from exposure to what they fear are dangerous ideas and peers in the public schools and ask taxpayers to pay for private schools that will insulate their children, constitutional scholar Black explores what for centuries have been accepted assumptions about public schooling's public purpose. The first goal of public education is to prepare young people for citizenship and self-government. Second, the founders believed the legitimate exercise of governmental power rests on education. Third, public education was intended to protect individual liberty and autonomy. Fourth, education provides citizens the non-violent means by which to resist tyranny. And finally, public education is meant to bind a diverse and sometimes adverse population together. The fact that our public schools make up an enormous national system has given them the capacity to shape our society even beyond their purely civic purpose. For example, Harvard University economic historian Claudia Golden captures one primarily economic benefit that developed as public schooling expanded. Quote, "During the first half of the 20th century, the educational attainment of American youth greatly increased. Almost 60% of that increase was due to the rise of high school education. Mass secondary schooling was indeed a remarkable educational movement and set America far ahead of other nations for decades to come. Greater levels of education enhanced economic growth and also led to a more even distribution of its benefits. Americans pioneered the modern secondary school in the early 20th century, tailored it for the masses, and rejected more elitist European institutions. In 1910, barely 9% of all American 18-year-olds graduated from secondary school, and 19% of 13 to 18-year-olds were enrolled in a public or private high school. By 1940, the median youth across the entire nation had a high school diploma, and 73% of American youth were enrolled in high school. End quote. Retired Distinguished Professor of Education at the University of Illinois, Chicago, William Ayres, reminds us, however, of the enormous challenge of protecting public schools from the fraught politics in broader society that inevitably infect our largest civic institution. Quote, "Schools don't exist outside of history or culture. They are, rather, at the heart of each. Schools serve societies. Societies shape schools. Schools then are both mirror and window. They tell us who we are and who we want to become, and they show us what we value and what we ignore, what is precious and what is venal." End quote. And so today we see a huge battle between those of us who believe the civil rights movement is at the heart of what our society has become, and others who seek to reject the diversity, equity, and inclusion that have defined the impact of our society's attempt to address the generations of injustice the civil rights movement exposed. In his most recent book, Dangerous Learning, Derek W. Black describes the conflict. Quote, "Brown versus the Board of Education and its progeny fundamentally altered the way society thinks about education, not just of black children, but of all children. Laws prohibiting discrimination against students based on sex, language status, ethnicity, alienage, disability, poverty, and homelessness all grew out of the foundation Brown laid. For the past half century, the federal legal apparatus, as well as several state regimes, have aimed to deliver equal educational opportunity. Yet this hopeful narrative is attached to another one. Something dangerously reminiscent of the pre-Civil War South is happening in education today. The rising paranoia over critical race theory, curricular transparency, socialist teachers, and diversity, equity, and inclusion in public schools strikingly resembles the South's paranoia over Northern textbooks, Northern teachers, Northern universities, and Northern popular literature in the decades before the Civil War." End quote. The drive for the privatization of public education. In the past 50 years, however, as public schools have increasingly adopted the principle that respectful and equitable inclusion of all students, no matter their race or ethnic heritage or sexuality, is good for all students, a reaction has grown. Today, a coalition of school privatizers, their lobbyists, supported by billionaire philanthropy and promoters of the far-right individualist politics, actively promotes the idea that school privatization, underwritten in large part by tax dollars, can better protect the individual beliefs of all families. The rapid spread of school vouchers across the states will be further expanded this coming January when the Federal Tuition Tax Credit Vouchers Program, established by the 2025 federal One Big Beautiful Tax and Reconciliation Bill, is launched. More than half of the state's governors have already bought into this program. Scholars attuned to the public purpose of public education have doggedly demonstrated the danger of this threat. Two decades ago, as school privatization began to accelerate, the late political theorist Benjamin Barber identified what he believed would be its primary danger. Quote, It is the peculiar toxicity of privatisation ideology that it rationalises corrosive private choosing as a surrogate for the public good. It enthuses about consumers as the new citizens who can do more with their dollars and euros and yen than they ever did with their votes. It associates the privileged market sector with liberty as private choice, while it condemns democratic government as coercive. Privatisation is a kind of reverse social contract. It dissolves the bonds that tie us together into free communities and democratic republics. It puts us back to the state of nature where we possess a natural right to get whatever we can on our own, but at the same time lose any real ability to secure that to which we have a right. Private choices rest on individual power, personal skills, and personal luck. Public choices rest on civic rights and common responsibilities and presume equal rights for all. Public liberty is what the power of common endeavour establishes and hence presupposes that we have constituted ourselves as public citizens by opting into the social contract. With privatisation, we are seduced back into the state of nature by the lure of private liberty and particular interest. But what we experience in the end is an environment in which the strong dominate the weak, the very dilemma which the original social contract was intended to address. End quote. More recently, in a powerful 2023 collection of essays by academic researchers on the damage wrought by school vouchers, The School Voucher Illusion, Exposing the Pretense of Equity, the editors, Professors Kevin Wellner, Gary Orfield, and Louis A. Huerta, highlight the specific characteristics of growing voucher programs that are most dangerous to the public good. Quote, as currently structured, voucher policies in the United States are unlikely to help the students they claim to support. Instead, these policies have often served as a facade for the far less popular reality of funding relatively advantaged and largely white families, many of whom already attend or would attend private schools without subsidies. Although vouchers are presented as helping parents choose schools, often, the arrangements permit the private schools to do the choosing. Advocacy that began with a focus on equity must not become a justification for increasing inequity. Today's voucher policies have, by design, created growing financial commitments of taxpayer money to serve a constituency of the relatively advantaged that is redefining their subsidies as rights, often in jurisdictions where neighbourhood public schools do not have the resources they need. End quote. Remembering to celebrate public schooling. Even as we condemn school privatisation, we must not forget to recognise, celebrate, and continue to insist that public schools accomplish their long-recognised public purpose. In the powerful concluding essay in the Teachers College Press's 2022 Public Education, Defending a Cornerstone of American Democracy, the University of Illinois, Chicago's William Ayers, updates John Dewey's 1899 definition of the purpose of public schooling. Quote, a decent and generously staffed school facility must be in easy reach for every family. This is easy to envision. What the most privileged parents have for their public school children right now, small class sizes, fully trained and well compensated teachers, physics and chemistry labs, sports teams, physical education and athletic fields and gymnasiums, after school and summer programs, generous arts programs that include music, theatre and fine arts, is the baseline for what we want for all children. End quote. Ayers adds, quote, in a free society, education must focus on the production, not of things, but of free people capable of developing minds of their own, even as they recognize the importance of learning to live with others. It's based, then, on a common faith in the incalculable value of every human being, constructed on the principle that the fullest development of all is the condition for the fullest development of each, and conversely, that the fullest development of each is the condition for the full development of all. End quote. Back to you, Jean.
1: Well, thank you so much, Dale. I think it's great to go back and realise just how important public education is for democracy, as we see the democracies around the world being overtaken once again by what we can only really refer to as fascism. But the fascism has gone along, of course, with neoliberalism. And here is a very interesting article on how the ghost of Milton Friedman is haunting us.
2: Thanks, Jean. Peter Green, the ghost of Milton Friedman haunts us. Peter Green, our brilliant champion of good sense and reason, writes about the spectre that energises the privatisation movement. Milton Friedman, leader of unfettered capitalism, encouraged his followers to abandon public schools. We are living with the consequences of this disastrous ideology. Funding failing charter schools, funding semi-literate homeschools, funding intolerant religious schools, funding grifters and phonies whose only interest is profit. Green wrote, "We've discussed many times Milton Friedman's ideas for education, pretty simply described as burn down public schools and replace them with a private free market for education." Nancy MacLean summed it up like this in 2021. He and his libertarian allies saw vouchers as a temporary first step on the path to school privatisation. He didn't intend for governments to subsidise private education forever. Rather, once the public schools were gone, Friedman envisioned parents eventually shouldering the full cost of private schooling without support from taxpayers. Only in some charity cases might governments still provide funding for tuition. Friedman first articulated this outlook in his 1955 manifesto, but he clung to it for half a century, explaining in 2004, "In my ideal world, government would not be responsible for providing education any more than it is for providing food and clothing." 4 months before his death in 2006, when he spoke to a meeting of the Conservative American Legislative Exchange Council, ALEC, he was especially frank. Addressing how to give parents control of their children's education, Friedman said, "The ideal way would be to abolish the public school system and eliminate all the taxes that pay for it." Friedman liked the idea of vouchers, but mostly as a way to get the free market mainlined into the nation's education system. And to really understand what that means, we need to understand how Friedman saw the free market. Many public school supporters have argued that Friedman's free market love is misplaced because, of course, a free market would choose winners and losers in a system with multiple tiers. "Don't you get it?" we have brayed lustily. "A free market education system would result in all sorts of inequality for students in school and society at large." The ghost of Milton Friedman replies, "Don't threaten me with a good time." For Friedman, the free market was not a magical engine for equality and uplifting one and all. Instead, it was a system that perfectly suits a world that is, and ideally ought to be, filled with inequality between people. Society is filled with winners and losers, and the free market is an excellent way to sort them out. Society is inevitably and correctly hierarchical and unequal. Friedman wrote in Free to Choose, "Life is not fair. It is tempting to believe that government can rectify what nature has spawned, without any sense that government might have had a hand in creating that unfairness." Nor could Friedman ever really grasp the notion that power imbalances were self-perpetuating by the system and not some sort of natural and just occurrence. Friedman never ever came up with a convincing free market answer for racist elements of business and society. That's only the beginning. Please track down the article and read it all. It's an excellent description of the ideology that is undermining public schools. Not to make society better, but to make it worse. Back to you, Jean.
1: Well, thank you so much, Andy. And now we've got an example of just how shonky private education can be.
0: Thanks, Jean. This is an article from The Guardian by Krishani Danji. Private colleges around Australia offering last-minute discounts for diploma allegedly misused by shonks. Private colleges are offering discounts to rush students into a diploma the federal government is cancelling over concerns it's being misused by shonks. The government announced in early September it would deregister the Graduate Diploma of Management Learning, which it suspected was being used by non-genuine students to remain in Australia. The course is taught by close to 450 institutions, has over 15,000 students studying currently, and more than 40,000 students registered for future enrolment following completion of a different vocational course. Ads posted to social media and shared among agents and students in recent days encouraged students to join the course or expedite their start date before cancellation on the 5th of October. Any students already enrolled and studying by that date are allowed to complete it. Some immigration education agents have offered promotions for the month of September, including in WhatsApp messages and texts, encouraging students to join the course or those who have a future enrolment to study now. Several ads promote discounted course fees or a free certificate of enrolment to join immediately. One private college has sent immigration agents a promotion offering attractive commissions with same-day offer letters and confirmation of enrollment for students, with two special intakes on the 21st of September and 2nd of October, just 3 days before the course is cancelled. Phil Honeywood, the chief executive of the International Education Association of Australia, IEAA, supported the decision to cancel the course and said it could put some private providers trying to loophole the system into financial trouble. The government, for all the right reasons, moved to stop non-genuine international students from using this course to stay in the country, Honeywood said. High-quality providers will always have a place in the international education ecosystem. They would rather have these factory-type private providers out of the system for all the right reasons. Some education migration providers are encouraging the more than 40,000 international students with a future enrolment to start the course now, before it's cancelled. Some of those students would need to do so or choose a different course, such as a bachelor's or master's with high qualification level, to maintain their visa conditions. That could mean completing two courses at the same time. Students who have packaged a lower level vocational course with the graduate diploma to be completed after will need to enrol into a higher level course to maintain their visa requirements. One student who spoke to Guardian Australia on the condition of anonymity said they had initially come to Australia to study a bachelor's degree, but unenrolled after one semester on the advice of a migration agent to do a VET course in carpentry, followed by the graduate diploma in management. The graduate diploma and the VET course would fulfill the qualification level required to maintain a valid international student visa. They said they were being told to commence the graduate diploma now. I talked to the agent and they told me the new rules. They want me to study concurrently so I can study both courses at the same time. I don't know if I can take this much study load, the international student said. They said other friends doing the same course pathway were also given the same advice and were also stressed by the potential workload. A migration agent who asked not to be named said they had heard of other agents and institutions pushing students to expedite their enrolment, but they warned the government would view this suspiciously. They said they were concerned that this behaviour would damage the reputation and credibility of the rest of the sector. They also said private institutions might look at setting up other courses, such as the Graduate Diploma of Strategic Leadership that just over 34 colleges currently teach, or the Graduate Diploma of Portfolio Management that is taught by just a few that have the same visa requirement level. Julian Hill, the assistant minister responsible for cancelling the course, said the department and education regulator would be closely watching student and provider behaviour. Students and providers are on notice that curious patterns of early commencement or new enrolments will be investigated and action taken against those doing the wrong thing, Hill told Guardian Australia. At the time of the announcement in September that the course would be deregistered, Hill said in a statement, "The coalition left behind a shocking mess in 2022 with unsustainably high growth in student numbers in the least reputable parts of the sector, and our high-quality student visa being degraded into a low-rent illegal work visa and misused by shonks." Melanie McFarlane, New South Wales President of the Migration Institute of Australia, said some education agents were helping their students into master's courses to maintain their visas. Those students needing to find an alternative course, they're being placed by, I would say, reputable agents into a master's degree with the same institution where that graduate diploma was otherwise available, she said. But then you've got the other side where there are migration agents who are potentially going out of business because of all the changes to the industry and might be rushing students into that course in the time that they can. It is part of a wider crackdown by the government to curb visa hopping and overstayers in Australia. The government has now banned international students from starting one qualification and then transferring to a lower value qualification, which would allow them to remain in the country and work more hours instead of studying. This would help prevent a student enrolled in a bachelor's degree from downgrading to a vocational course. Hill said the government had also banned commissions for agents transferring students between courses in Australia. This has helped, but the quantum and pattern of transfers remains concerning. So from next year, international students looking to change providers will have to apply for a new visa. Back to you, Jean.
1: Well, thank you so much, Dale. And let's have a quick break, shall we?
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1: Well, we hope you're still listening to the Dogs program, because we've got another very interesting article for you, which Andy is going to bring to us. There's been a lot of worry, of course, about AI and the digital revolution and the effect that it's having on our young people. Here is a very interesting article on the legacy of Rudd's digital revolution in our schools. Over to our expert in this area, Andy.
2: Thanks, Jean. The legacy of Rudd's digital revolution in schools. As Australian students record historically poor results on key cognitive measures, states are moving to reduce screen time in classrooms, unwinding a key initiative of the Rudd era. Almost two decades on, the legacy of former Prime Minister Kevin Rudd's multi-billion dollar rollout of individual laptops to schools is a sustained decline in literacy and numeracy rates among Australian students. Victoria and now New South Wales are moving to unwind policies that promoted the use of individual laptops and tablets by students at home and in class, starting as early as the first year of primary school. Neuroscientist and honorary professor at Macquarie University's School of Psychological Sciences, Dr. Mark Williams, wants more wholesale change, an end to bring-your-own-device, BYOD, policies across all school year levels in every state and territory. BYOD should not be available in primary or secondary schools, he says. It's the number one priority. In New South Wales, new recommendations are mandated from 2028, including a minimum of 1 hour a day of learning using pen and paper, reflecting strong evidence of the learning benefits of writing by hand and reading from paper. Victoria's changes go further, asking schools to end BYOD programs in primary schools from 2027 and limit use of in-school computers from year three. The Saturday paper contacted education ministers in every other jurisdiction, and all are working on plans to revamp what began in 2008 as Rudd's $2.4 billion digital education revolution. The Labor program funded a rollout of individual laptops for students in years 9 to 12 in partnership with the states and territories. It was premised on ubiquitous access in the interests of equity, rather than on sound evidence of improved student performance. The policy provided a range of information and computer technology, ICT, initiatives over 7 years, including high-speed broadband to all schools. It was independently reviewed in 2013, but the focus was on the efficiency of the program delivery, not its effects. It was a rapid change that recast teachers as facilitators of independent learning. Digital literacy temporarily improved, but little else. It created classroom management problems. When COVID-19 struck, personal laptops were on hand for students to connect from home. Too many began to wonder why they should bother going to school at all. When the federal funding for laptops ended in 2014, New South Wales instituted a BYOD policy, and other states followed suit. For years, global surveys have shown countries, including Australia, sliding in terms of student performance. This month's release of the results from the latest OECD Programme for International Student Assessment, PISA, study showed that in mathematics and reading, Year 9 students in Australia in 2025 were at the level of those in Year 7 at the turn of the century. Drawing on international research, US neuroscientist Dr. Jared Cooney Horvath has told American lawmakers that Generation Z, born between 1997 and 2012, is the first generation in modern history to underperform their predecessors on key cognitive measures, including memory, executive function, and IQ. The inflection point is about 2010, when digital screens and educational technology became more prevalent in classrooms and integrated into daily life. It's the same conclusion Mark Williams reaches in his latest book. The Federal Education Minister, Jason Clare, is now talking up a digital detox and expects to see the emergence of a national approach when education ministers next meet, most likely in November. The head of the Australian Primary Principals Association, APPA, Angela Falkenberg, says primary school teachers want better guidance and nationally for consistency, but also choice to exercise their professional judgment on when a device enhances learning without replacing adult-child interaction. Primary teachers are not asking for technology to disappear. They are asking for it to be purposeful and age-appropriate, Falkenberg says. Williams points out that while digital learning is highly stimulating, as well as fast and convenient, analog learning is essential for depth, retention, and human connection. The optimal classroom blends both, with the default always analog, says Williams, who is also a member of a loose group of scholars, educators, and clinicians called the Start Smart Screen Coalition. Bring your own device should not be available in primary or secondary schools. It's the number one priority. In terms of devices, Williams has advocated a carefully monitored borrowing system for schools. Schools would have laptops available that teachers can sign out for particular classes. It would mean they would need to be very mindful when they use them and what for. In the ACT, where the government provides every student in a public high school with a free Chromebook, a principal says, "The elephant in the room is that students would prefer an engaged teacher experience. It's akin to having the TV on, but not really watching because you can't be bothered to get off the lounge. This is my experience of kids and Chromebooks. They are comfortable with the Google Suite. When the teacher isn't interesting, they play games or movies, but they're just going through the motions. The devices are a distraction, especially since school-based technology is years behind the PS5 Switch AI that they use at home." This public school principal has some autonomy, but is subject to the expectations of the education department. A reliance on ICT hides poor teacher pedagogy, creates passivity, and masks staffing challenges, the principal says. Screens are used to distract from inclusion strategies in mainstream schools, they say, because the technology creates the conditions for minimal supervision of classes. The ACT has critical teacher shortages despite offering graduates among the highest pay deals of all the states and territories. Interactive whiteboards, IWB, are counterproductive, the principal says, because though staff have discretion, some use them to contract instructional delivery to a proxy, that is, YouTube, etc. In South Australia, 16-year-old Angus is enrolled at one of the most tech-focused schools in Australia, Adelaide Botanic High. He says students are so saturated in the digital screen world, they get frequent headaches. He describes being taught how to write prompts and test a generative AI chatbot called EdChat, custom-built in partnership with Microsoft, using the same model as ChatGPT by the South Australian Education Department. Generative AI, Angus says, should never have been unleashed in this way. It has wonderful uses for very specific areas, and education isn't one of them, he says. AI does not help productivity at all. It encourages procrastination. People say, oh, if I can use AI for this, I will still get to do this other stuff. But they never do that stuff. AI does not support resilience or growth in learning how to struggle, he says. The Australian Curriculum Assessment and Reporting Authority, ACARA, in May, revealed that more than 60% of Year 10 students and almost a third of Year 6 students said they used AI to generate written content at least once a month. South Australian Education Minister Lucy Hood says AI is part of the world our students are growing up in, and we need to ensure they use it critically and responsibly. Her state is the first in Australia to announce a Royal Commission into AI. It will examine impacts and opportunities for schools as well as growing environmental concerns. Hood tells the Saturday paper that her government is finding ways to get children off screens, including investments in Year 7 camps and activities for students before and after school. In the Northern Territory, Education Minister Jo Hersey says she wants more explicit teaching. I am a strong believer that children learn better with books, pencil and paper, and interacting with teachers. Western Australian Education Minister Sabine Winton says there is growing appetite for change, and her state will provide system-wide guidance under a new strategic plan. It will complement a new emphasis on play in the early years. There's growing political consensus, however, on the need to get the balance right without pausing AI. The ACT is about to embark on a teacher-led trial of Google's Gemini notebook with students in 6 high schools and colleges. Minister for Education Rachel Stephen-Smith says technology is central to the way we work and study, and any changes to ACT public education policy will reflect the need to prepare students for the future. Queensland Minister for Education John Paul Langbrook tells the Saturday paper, education ministers across the country have asked for more research into digital and non-digital teaching methods, but there's a commitment to getting back to basics. Tasmania's Education Minister Jo Palmer says there's a place for technology in schools, but we've seen worrying trends of students being negatively impacted by digital devices in the classroom. The complex work of untangling the pervasive use of digital screens now nested in children's lives includes what happens in the care of adults who are compulsive users of machines designed for profit and to keep them engaged. Researchers have coined the term technoference to describe this phenomenon. Parents' use of technology in front of their young children has been shown to reduce critical social and language skills. The latest Australian Early Development Census, AEDC, shows only 53% of Australian children are developmentally on track when they start school. Fewer kids than in 2021 are hitting milestones in 5 key areas: physical health and well-being, social competence, emotional maturity, language and cognitive skills, and communication skills and general knowledge. A child's digital life does not stop at the school gate, says APA's Angela Falkenberg. Home and school norms and habits interact. We need to consider the whole pattern of childhood: sleep, physical activity, play, social connection, learning, and recreational school use. Back to you, Jean.
1: Well, thank you so much, Andy, for that. But now let's go overseas with our other expert, Jeff.
4: Good afternoon, listeners. Most of you will be familiar with Michael Moore and his very thought-provoking films. I want to reprise one a little bit, his film from 2015 called Where to Invade Next, where he travels the world and explores some of the places that America could learn from. He goes to Italy, France, Finland, Slovenia, Germany, Portugal, Norway, Tunisia and Iceland. In Italy, he looks at labour rights and the fact that people get paid holidays and long lunch breaks, paid parental leave, that sort of thing. In France, he looks at school meals and sex education, which is provided free to school children. In Finland, education policy, which has led them to have the best education system in the world, where they have no homework, no standardised testing. They start quite late. And Slovenia, where they have free education and they teach hundreds of courses in other languages, in English and that sort of thing. In Germany, where labour rights, work-life balance are considered very, very important. In Portugal, where they've basically decriminalised drugs, they provide universal health care and the abolition of the death penalty. Norway, the prison system, where they have the lowest recidivism rate in the world due to treating their prisoners well and teaching them skills. Tunisia, where the Arabic women have access to reproductive health care on demand, including abortion. Iceland, where women's rights and women are very prominent in power, and notably the elected female president, and where they prosecuted bankers after they defrauded the government of a lot of money. And Moore points out that a lot of these ideas actually originated in the United States. such as the constitutional ban on cruel and unusual punishment, abolition of the death penalty, struggle for the 8-hour day and May Day holidays, although Australia, of course, had the first 8-hour day, very proudly. Anyway, the point of that reprise of that film is that in America they've published an article in the National Review about education by Robert Pondischio and Nick Gibb, and it's called What America Can Learn from England's Education Revolution. And the point of this will tie back to the film later. The article begins, England borrowed some of its most important educational ideas from America. Now it may be time to return the favour. I'm just going to a quick reprise before we start about the fact that America has been under the Trump administration regime, I should call it. It's really doesn't deserve the title of administration. In fact, it's determined to destroy most of the American government by the look of it. Linda McMahon, the wrestling billionaire, is in charge of the education department, in charge of destroying it, basically, and reducing it down to a couple of desks, although I think there's been some pushback at that. Anyway, I'll go on with this article. England borrowed some of its most important educational ideas from America. Now may be time to return the favour. For generations, Americans have had a predictable response when students in other countries significantly outperform them on tests. But they're different. Singapore is a tiny city-state. Finland is a small and relatively homogenous place. Japan has a very different culture, and so does South Korea. Shanghai isn't even a country. Americans have simply never seemed to fret much about the mediocrity of so many US schools. England, however, is harder to explain away. It's a large, diverse democracy that shares our native language. It has significant rates of immigration and stubborn socioeconomic inequality. Its education system, meanwhile, is defined by many of the same debates, pathologies, and issues of poor performance that have bedeviled the United States. Yet, over the past 15 years, England has engineered impressive improvements in student outcomes that are attracting global attention. Every 3 years, the OECD's Programme for International Student Assessment, PISA, tests the ability of 15-year-olds in reading, mathematics, and science across more than 90 countries. The latest results arrived this month and showed that students in England are among the world's strongest performers in these subjects, even as student achievement across much of the developed world continues to decline. By contrast, US reading scores fell sharply and now among the lowest ever recorded for American students. This isn't an isolated result. The Progress in International Reading Literacy Study, PIRLS, an international assessment of younger children's reading achievement, showed that England rose from 10th place in 2011 to 8th in 2016 and 4th in 2021. While the US performance remained broadly flat over that same time period, most encouragingly, some of the greatest improvements were among England's lowest performing pupils. Clearly, something is working in English schools. Decades of polling has shown that Americans have a miserable opinion of public education, although they often exempt their children's schools and teachers from that harsh judgment. England's reforms provide a clear example that America shouldn't ignore. Like the US, England endured decades of reading wars. Eventually, it adopted an approach called synthetic phonics, which teaches young children to read by learning individual letter sounds and combining them to form whole words. More pertinently, it introduced a phonics screening check for every child at the end of the first year of school to ensure that schools were teaching children to read using systematic phonics and to prevent struggling readers from slipping through the cracks. The percentage of six-year-olds meeting expected standards rose from 58% in 2012 to 82% in 2018, compelling evidence that these reforms are bearing fruit. America has begun to embrace a new seriousness about literacy. The rise of the so-called science of reading movement has led dozens of states to adopt explicit systemic reading instruction and abandon ineffective practices such as teaching children to guess unfamiliar words using pictures and contextual clues. But there's a danger that Americans will learn only half of England's lesson, namely that American educators have oversimplified reading instruction. Phonics is just the starting line. For children who truly understand what they read, schools must year after year emphasize vocabulary, offer a rich curriculum, and familiarize them with the world. Ironically, the American scholar E.D. Hirsch Jr. has been a major influence on England's approach. for decades, in books such as Cultural Literacy and The Schools We Need, Hirsch has argued that the knowledge is not the enemy of critical thinking or reading comprehension, but rather a prerequisite for both. Children from knowledge-rich homes arrive at school with an enormous, largely invisible advantage. Schools that do not ensure that children from low-income families acquire that wide range of knowledge across a broad curriculum are functionally imposing illiteracy on them. Hirsch's work, which has long been controversial in the US, helped to shape England's reforms. The nation's 2014 national curriculum put subject knowledge back at the centre of schooling while generally granting schools considerable freedom over teaching methods. In essence, England began to treat reading as both a phonics code to be mastered and a body of knowledge to be taught and shared. There is even something resembling a natural experiment occurring within the United Kingdom. England, Scotland and Wales share a language, an island, deep historical and cultural ties and broadly similar economic circumstances, but their education policies diverged after 2010. England began to emphasise knowledge, phonics, academic standards, autonomy and accountability. Scotland adopted its curriculum for excellence, which focused on broad capacities and competencies rather than specified knowledge. Wales trod a similar path. Their subsequent educational trajectories have diverged markedly. England's results now speak for themselves. There is much that the United States can learn from its success. If reading comprehension depends upon shared knowledge, then phonics is necessary but insufficient. A curriculum rich in history, science, literature, geography, art and music are all crucial to reading instruction. They contribute to the store of knowledge and vocabulary that allows children to read and comprehend increasingly sophisticated texts. Without a national education system and with 50 state systems, more than 100,000 public school districts and a strong tradition of local control, America has an opportunity to test what works. States can pursue the same kind of instructional coherence that has led to England's noteworthy results. One state may already be close. Texas has spent several past years developing an approach to education inspired by England. Its reading reforms emphasise phonics, but its state-approved instructional materials, knowledge-rich curriculum, academic standards and student assessments, and reforms to teacher preparation programs increasingly reflect a common premise. Knowledge is cumulative, and what children learn in one grade should prepare them to understand what they encounter in the next. Texas's example shows that federalism need not condemn American education to incoherence and mediocrity. A state can decide what children should know, encourage the adoption of high-quality curriculum materials, and prepare teachers to use them effectively while ensuring that assessment and accountability reinforce rather than undermine these choices. That may be England's most important lesson for America. It did not successfully reform education because of a single program, pedagogical technique or ministerial initiative. Rather, it changed things by taking a set of ideas about how children learn seriously enough to turn them into public policy and by rigorously sticking with those ideas long enough for them to reach classrooms. There is a pleasing irony in this. England learned some of its most important lessons from American research on reading and the work of American scholar E.D. Hirsch, Jr. England then demonstrated what can happen when those ideas are pursued coherently, patiently, and at scale. America need not become England, but its states could do worse than relearn some of the lessons American taught the English in the first place. That's the end of the article. But just want to point out, it's also quite interesting that America, as Michael Moore points out, that a lot of American schools now don't teach poetry and don't teach music. And some of those things are the things which broaden the minds of young children and can help them to proceed to much more sophisticated learning systems. But that is not the direction that the Americans are taking right now. Under Trump's deluded destruction of public education and the expansion of charter schools and the private system where anything from homeschooling to unaccredited teachers, all sorts of things, leave huge gaps, disparities between rich and poor kids, black kids, other nationalities. A lot of the schools become ghettoised. There's a very famous article that came up last week from New York where the disparity between black and white schools in New York City were hugely different in their outcomes. Anyway, with those thoughts, I'm going to leave you and head you back to Jean and Dale and wish you a very lovely afternoon. Cheer up.
1: Thank you so much, Jeff. And now let's have a quick break, shall we?
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1: Well, we hope you're still listening to the Dogs program because this is the best part of the program, our good news story. Over to Andy.
2: Thanks, Jean. And this week's Great State School of the Week is Frankston Primary School. Frankston Primary School was established in 1874 and is located adjacent to the Frankston Business District and its many community facilities, providing convenient location and access to the Frankston Arts Centre, Emergency Services, Frankston Beach, Beauty Park, Monash University, Bayside Shopping Centre, public transport and many other community services conducive to authentic educational opportunities. Frankston Primary School has a range of activities or programs offered to enhance students' experiences at school. Some of the extracurricular activities include, but are not limited to, lunchtime activities. Lunchtime activities are run by our teachers with the aim of providing alternate lunchtime play options for our students. Options vary throughout the year and include activities such as structured sports activities, quiet inside time such as reading in the library, board games, computer learning programs, gardening club, veggie garden and orchard care, choir and aerobics. School aerobics team. Students from grades 4 to 6 have the opportunity to participate in our school aerobics team. Our school aerobics team is well supported and inspired by an amazing group of teachers, and we have celebrated a number of successful competition wins at state and national levels over recent years. We celebrate their hard work and training throughout our school with special showcase performances at open nights and school assemblies. School choir. Our performing arts teacher coordinates our school choir, which is a much-loved activity amongst many of our students. Our choir has the opportunity to perform at the local Peninsula Choral Festival as a feature of many school-wide events and within our local community. In the odd year, starting 2021, we participate in the State School Spectacular Mass Choir. And now some facts and figures from the My School website. The school has 241 students, and the ICSEA value of the school is slightly above average at 1,015. This means that 14% of students have parents in the highest 25% of socio-educational advantage, 26% in the next quartile, 33%, which is below average, in the third quartile of socio-educational advantage, and 27% in the lowest quartile of socio-educational advantage. 24% of the students have a language background other than English, and 5% are Indigenous. It costs the taxpayer $16,318 to educate a student at this school. The school receives $863,000 from the federal government and $3.13 million from the state government, $130,000 from fees and $40,000 from other private sources. Only $480,000 for capital grants in the last 3 years, though, but the NAPLAN results are just fine. Back to you, Jean.
1: Congratulations to Frankston Primary School. Yeah, great state school of the week. But our time is gone. If you want to read more about us, you can go to our website at www.adocus.info. And it's left to me to thank Dale, our wonderful producer, and her sidekick there, Andy and Jeff. And from all of us here at 3CR, it's bye for now.

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1: Yes, it's just one of those things. Nostalgic music from the 30s, 40s and 50s. The main criteria are that it needs to either swing or sway. So a warm welcome to the show, whether you're listening via 855 AM, 3CR Digital, streaming via the internet from anywhere in the world, or via a podcast available on the 3CR website. Your presenter today is yours truly, Tim Harding. And let's get right on with the show.

And appropriate start to our Swing and Sway show today was Swing That Music, composed by Louis Armstrong and recorded there in 1962 by a small group led by Bobby Hackett on the cornet. Well, today is a very special day for 3CR and the Victorian Jazz Club. At 4 p.m. today, there will be a special celebration of the 50th anniversary of the Jazz on a Saturday show. The current three presenters of the program will be live in studio with some special guests, and they'll be going through till 6 p.m. So stay tuned to 3CR for that very special occasion. Speaking of Louis Armstrong, here he is in 1934 with his big band and W.C. Handy's St. Louis Blues.

Cheek to Cheek was the name of that song, composed by Irving Berlin and recorded by England's Harry Roy Band in the early 1930s. Later on in Steam Radio today, I shall be playing Whiteman's Stomp, composed by Fats Waller, who also composed the song Henderson Stomp for the Fletcher Henderson Orchestra. And later on, Fletcher Henderson became pianist and arranger in the Benny Goodman Band. It sounds a bit like a piano piece, at least the lead clarinet part does. So here's Benny Goodman playing Fats Waller's Henderson Stomp.

That was Song of India, originally composed by Rimsky-Korsakov, made famous in the 1930s by Tommy Dorsey and his orchestra. That version was recorded fairly recently by Australian reed player Andy Firth. That's from his album called Supernova, Andy Firth's Nova Swing, if you want to Google it. I've always liked the music of German-American composer Kurt Weill, such as Mack the Knife and Speak Low. Here is the WDR Big Band of Cologne in Germany, featuring trombonist Raphael Klemm, who also wrote the arrangement, Speak Low.

That Old Feeling, composed by Sammy Fain and Lou Brown, and sung there by Anita O'Day, live in Tokyo in 1963. Our next track is from my own band, the Australian Cotton Club Orchestra. This is from our White Tie album, and it's Duke Ellington's Drop Me Off in Harlem. The soloists are Ken Evans on a muted trumpet, and yours truly, Tim Harding, on a muted trombone.

That song was called Carlina, played by the San Francisco-based San Leon, a jazz manouche group, which used to be called Gypsy Swing, featuring the wonderful Danny Vargas on guitar in a Django Reinhardt style. Our next track features the virtuoso American trombonist Dave Steinmeier. His nickname is Stubby Steinmeier because he's very tall. His reputation was forged during his 28 years as a musician in the United States Air Force, with 24 of those years playing lead trombone with the world-famous Airmen of Note, and the last 10 years as the ensemble's director. They recorded 10 big band jazz albums, including appearing with musical stars such as Sarah Vaughan, Joe Williams and Frank Sinatra. Here he is with the Airmen of Note playing Chick Corea's Spain.

That was Dave Steinmeier with the Airmen of Note playing Chicoria's Spain. Towards the middle, there was actually a chase chorus between Dave and another trombone player. Next, we have a very talented young American singer named Veronica Swift. Her real name is Veronica O'Brien. She has a bachelor's degree in jazz voice from the University of Miami, and apparently she has perfect pitch, which I suppose would help. Here she is singing Chega Soldada, or No More Blues, with the Colorado Jazz Repertory Orchestra.

Wow, there are some serious vocal chops from Veronica Swift with the Colorado Jazz Repertory Orchestra singing No More Blues, composed by Antonio Carlos Jobim. We have time for one more song before Steam Radio coming up at 3 p.m., but I must urge you to listen to Jazz on a Saturday at 4 p.m., where they'll be celebrating their 50th anniversary. We're going out with Catherine Russell, daughter of Louis Russell, with Jim Cullum and Dick Hyman singing As Long As I Live.

And opening up our STEM radio show today was Dancing with Tears in My Eyes, a song that started out in the 1920s as a waltz and then was recorded as a foxtrot by Roger Wolf Kahn and his orchestra and also the Royal Marimba Band, which was thought to be a pseudonym for the Dorsey Brothers. The recording you just heard was based on the Roger Wolf Kahn arrangement transcribed by Ewan Bleach and recorded with his band Frog and Henry fairly recently, but to my ears it sounds very 1920s. Next we have a couple of acoustic recordings from the early 1920s. The first one was recorded in 1924 by Bix Beiderbecke on cornet with the Wolverines, and it's been remastered from a mint condition 78. Having heard previous versions, I must say that it does sound clearer.

Another acoustic recording there, When Day Is Done. On the record label it says New Orleans Dance Orchestra, but it's not. It's Leslie Jeffries and his orchestra based in London. Personnel largely unknown. It's thought that Leslie Jeffries, the director, played the violin. Also on the record label, it gives the song title as Panama, which it is clearly not. It's When Day Is Done. Perhaps the record company got the sides mixed up. If I was one of the musicians, I would be quite annoyed. Our next record is from 1926, although it still sounds acoustic to my ear. It's a German band called Dagios Bella Tanz Orchestra. Possibly with the benefit of hindsight, I reckon I can pick it as a German band because the rhythm sounds a bit stiff. The song is Jerome Kern's Who, which I've always liked as a popular song.

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Regular listeners might recognise that song as Brown Sugar. We've played the Doc Cook, Freddie Kippard version several times on Steam Radio over the years. That version was by Joe Candulo and his Everglades Orchestra, which was actually based in New York. Personnel is unknown, although Brian Rust thinks that the corner player may be Red Nichols. To my ear, the trombone player sounds like Miff Mole, so that's additional evidence because they often played together. So this is another of those intriguing mysteries of 1920s records where bands played on different labels under different names to avoid breaking their contract under their other band name. One thing is clear is the composer, Harry Barras, which is a surprise to me. Harry Barras was a talented piano player and composer, but mainly of popular songs, less of the sort of the instrumental jazz songs like the one we just heard. The most well-known version of Doin' the Raccoon is by George Olsen and his band. I have recently found another version by a far lesser-known band called Bailey's Jazz Pirates, with Jack Peck doing the vocal.

Sweet Sue Just You, recorded in 1928 by Sam Lennon and his band, with Irving Kaufman singing the vocal. And I was particularly interested in the chorus of soprano saxophones, which is a little bit unusual. They're not easy to play in tune. 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And coming up at 4pm is a special 50th anniversary edition of Jazz on a Saturday. Wow, that's pretty impressive, isn't it? 50 years. So stay tuned for that. Still in 1928, the next song is by the Ben Selvin Band, arguably the most prolific recording artist of the 1920s, under different band names. This one is called Just Imagine, composed by De Silva, Brown and Henderson. No relation to Fletcher.

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That was another Brown, De Silva and Henderson composition called Turn on the Heat, recorded by Bert Stock and his orchestra in New York in 1929. Bert Stock was a piano player. The other musicians are listed, but I've never heard of any of them, so I won't read out all their names. Also from 1929, we next have Lovable and Sweet by the Rhythmic Eight, with Morris Elwin singing the vocal. That will be followed by Tiptoe Through the Tulips by the Benjamin Franklin Hotel Dance Orchestra.

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Tiptoe Through the Tulips with Me, recorded in 1929 by the Benjamin Franklin Hotel Dance Orchestra, directed by Leo Zollo. The song was composed by Dubin and Burke for the show Gold Diggers of Broadway. The other side of the record is Painting the Clouds with Sunshine. Our next song was composed by Fats Waller. It's called The White Man's Stomp. I don't know whether he wrote the arrangement. That might have been somebody else, like Ferde Grofe or something. It sounds rather orchestral. It was also recorded by the Fletcher Henderson Orchestra. This version is by Paul Whiteman himself, with his big band, including strings, I think, from memory.

After You've Gone, composed by Henry Creamer and Turner Layton, and played there by the California Ramblers. How about that bass saxophone by Adrian Rollini? Pretty hot stuff, eh? Our next record starts with a baritone sax in E-flat, an octave lower than an alto sax, and it's Jack Bain and the BBC Dance Orchestra with the Ray Noble, Alan Murray composition, Look in Her Eyes.

That was one of the most famous tangos, La Compasita, recorded in 1933 by the Hal Kemp Orchestra. Next we have a Walter Donaldson composition by the Savoy Havana Band, based in London, England, and the song is At Sundown.

0: Well, that's a nice jazzy segue into what I'm about to say. That was Ted Lewis and his band with I Found a New Baby from 1926. Coming up at 4 p.m. will be a landmark in the history of jazz radio when Jazz on a Saturday celebrates its 50th anniversary. First broadcast was on the 2nd of October 1976. John Smythe, John Trudiger and Jeff Tobin will broadcast the show live with special guests to celebrate this special event in Australian jazz history. So we're going out with Louis Armstrong, his big band, and Shine.
1: Oh, baby, that's why they call me Shine.

0: On 3CR, 4 o'clock on Saturday the 3rd of October can mean only one thing. It's time for the 50th anniversary program of Jazz on a Saturday. Welcome to a special two-hour edition, number 2595, of Jazz on a Saturday, brought to you on 3CR by the Victorian Jazz Club. This edition marks 50 continuous years on air, longer than Blue Hills, beginning when Roger Bielby sat down in front of a microphone in 3CR's first studio in Armidale. A lot of vinyl has passed under the needle since then. Sadly, Roger can no longer be with us, but the remainder of the team, John Smythe,
1: Jeff Tobin
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Yes, welcome to 3CR on this fine Saturday afternoon. In a moment, we'll be opening our transmission with the first of our programs, which will become a regular on Saturday afternoons, Jazz on a Saturday. And other programs to look forward to tonight include The Concrete Gang, the program by the Builders Labourers Federation, Coffee House Radio at 6:30, Focus on Poland at 7:30, of course the 3CR News at 8 o'clock, The Heart of Saturday Night, the program by the Electric Music Group, will be heard at 9, and the news repeat at 10, with progressive rock to take us through till close down at 11:30. The programs you'll hear today on 3CR. And now it's time to welcome to 3CR the first of a regular series of programs, Jazz on a Saturday.

0: Graham Bell and his Dixieland band. And by the end of that, I had sweaty palms, I had the shakes, my knees were knocking, and I wasn't feeling a really good boy. I thought, gee, what have I put myself in for?
1: Welcome to Jazz on a Saturday. Today we present a history of Australian jazz. Our opening track was Graham Bell and his Australian jazz band and South. To date, Australia's largest selling jazz record, although it was recorded way back in 1947. The 1920s in Australia and around the world produced a jazz craze. It came initially to Australia when theatre owners imported bands to play here. There was Bert Rolton from England, and from America, Sonny Clay, and Ray Tellier and his Palais Royal Californians. Now we hear Ray Tellier's San Francisco Jazz Band and Don't Bring Lulu, recorded in Brighton in 1925.

0: I told the Victorian Jazz Club committee that I'd do the show on 3CR until someone else came along and wanted to do it. And 30 years later, I'm still waiting.
1: Well, we are both now officially historical relics.
0: That's right.
1: We might even get a heritage listing.
0: But how we came to be at 3CR is probably fairly interesting. I saw an ad in whatever the paper was around the Armidale area that there was a group trying to put together a submission to apply for a radio licence, and they wanted to hear from groups that thought they were not being treated extremely well by commercial radio. And I read it and I went to the Jazz Club committee and said, I think that we should write a letter to these people because jazz wasn't really getting a fair go anywhere. There's a little bit on the ABC and that was it. So we wrote a letter and contacted, I think it was Bevan Ramsden, I'm sure it was Bevan Ramsden. I met with him a couple of times and we put in a fairly lengthy submission, which was why jazz should be heard more on the radio. And then we didn't hear anything for a long time. And then all of a sudden we got a call to say that 3CR was doing a test broadcast in the May, on May the 1st, and would be going to air in June or July, depending on when the station was built. And would we be prepared to get involved and maybe do a jazz program? Well, I think the jazz programs that started on 3CR before Jazz on a Saturday were Wednesday night jazz.
1: Yeah, the Wednesday night jazz specials. 3CR, when it started, wasn't transmitting continuously. It would do 6 till 9, do a breakfast session weekdays, and then they'd start about 6 o'clock and go through till
0: about 11.30.
1: And the weekend was about the same, though it started at 6 o'clock initially and then moved to 4 o'clock.
0: Well, that was when the Jazz Club virtually came on board, when they moved to 4 o'clock. And Bevan Ramsden contacted the Jazz Club again, and I went to the committee with the details and said, well, I'll go along and do it until someone else comes along. And I said, well, I know nothing about radio. And they said, oh, there's a really nice young chap doing the 4 till 6 anyway, and he plays jazz, he's a jazz bass player. You probably know him. And I said, well, what's his name? And it was John Smythe. Well, I didn't actually know John, although I probably had seen him play somewhere up prior to that at Deniliquin or one of those places. So then John and I got together and we've been pushing this cause ever since.
2: If you're feeling pimply and your knees are turning blue, don't be nervous, simply try.
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2: Oh, that's better.
4: Yes, we took promotion of Jazz on a Saturday very seriously in 1977, the voice of Roger Bilby and our first promo. Welcome, everybody, to the 50th anniversary edition of Jazz on a Saturday, and we have a full studio. First of all, good afternoon, Jeff Tobin.
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4: Good afternoon, Anne Bilby.
6: Good afternoon, everybody.
4: And good afternoon, John Trudigan.
7: Good day, one and all.
4: To say it again.
8: Good day, one and all.
4: Better, that's right, you're a little bit off, Mike. We want everybody to be present equally today. I would like, first of all, I think, to make the obvious statement that the group, the team, is dedicating today's program to the memory of Roger Bilby, who sadly passed away just 3 months before this anniversary occasion. He was looking forward to it at the start of the year, but wasn't able to make it. So, Roger, you will be well remembered throughout today's program. So it was quite an event, and you had met Roger before the program went to air in October 1976.
6: Yes, somebody just told me that, John.
4: Time flies fast.
6: It does, and we've been married for 40 years on the 13th of September. So that was a pretty good achievement for
4: As I was saying before, I remember because when our 10th birthday program came around, you and Roger were honeymooning in the UK.
6: It was a lovely honeymoon. We thoroughly enjoyed it. I suppose that's what you're supposed to do.
4: And I found tapes that Roger sent back describing various events then.
6: Uh-huh.
4: So he was still in touch, albeit by cassette, not by online.
6: Right, you want me to tell you a little bit about Roger?
4: I would like you to tell us about
6: Roger. How I got involved with 3CR with Roger. Roger, at the age of about 16, was a keen football player. And he was playing football one day and somebody thumped him, and he ended up in hospital with a severed retina, I think they called it. And in those days, there was no lasers or things like that. So he was stitched up with 120 stitches and had to lie in bed for 6 weeks with sandbags each side of his head so he didn't move. But it didn't help because he lost the complete sight of his eye. And as we all get older and he got older, the other eye deteriorated until he was declared blind, which is sight impaired. So when he came to 3CR, which he always caught public transport because he didn't drive, but even though everybody who wanted proof of anything asked for a driver's license, whether you were blind or sighted. So,
4: bit of a difficulty.
6: Quite. So anyway, he used to catch public transport in for many years, and then I could see that it was getting difficult for him. And so I used to drive him, and I used to sit this side of the panel, and I used to just watch him.
4: Well, I had to deal with that for the first few years, I think, but I had to withdraw a bit from 1980, and that's where I think he began relying on you.
6: Yeah, that's right. But the thing was that in that period of time, it became very difficult to find the track on a record, and it was... So I used to have to put the track and, you know, how you wind back,
4: cue it
6: just
4: up, yes.
6: Cue it up.
4: We have turntables sitting either side of me.
6: Right.
4: We remember.
6: Yeah. So he couldn't define the track, so I did that. Then it became easier because CDs came in, and so I just had to jump over the panel and, you know, sort of cue there.
4: Twiddle the knobs.
6: Yeah, yeah. So he always sat in the controlling position because that made him feel a lot better. If I had have done it, I would have been... he wouldn't have been happy, let me put it that way.
4: You were he called you his producer.
6: Oh, he called me other things at times.
4: Such is the world of radio.
6: Yes, no, but I think he really appreciated it all in the end.
4: That
6: you
4: really
6: know?
4: Went on until...
6: COVID.
4: Till COVID.
6: Yes.
4: So it was a very long time that you've been involved in the program as well.
6: Oh, yes, I you know, used to know it. Backwards and forwards, I think I could still do it quite well. I don't think that once you're behind the panel, you don't forget, really.
4: No, well...
6: You just slip up sometimes.
4: You were a bit hidden from the radio audience.
6: Well, I... even though I never liked speaking on the radio, I did a whole show once by myself because he had the flu and he said, put the records in the... case Anne and just drive out there and play the longest tracks you can find. And so I did that, and in the meantime I'm ringing up Mr. John Smythe, help, help, because we had Beverly Sheehan coming in to be interviewed, and I certainly didn't want to try and do that. And anyway, John Smythe appeared out of nowhere and he did the interview with
4: Well, he appeared out of Box Hill or Blackburn, which was probably not bad. but yes, I from the start, I was aware that Roger needed assistance. So he let me read all the community announcements. He had all this stuff written in large black letters.
6: Yes.
4: So that was... but it didn't affect his ability to produce good radio anyway.
6: Oh, no, it didn't. He spent hours, John, hours, and with bad eyesight, it must have been a big struggle, and he never complained. He just loved music. He said the less people talk on air, the better it is, the more music we get to the people, and that's what he loved.
4: Yeah, he was always focused on the music, and as we'll hear later in the program, he just loved talking about jazz as well.
6: And you know, for 3CR, that you and he were made life members, I reckon about 20 years ago, and you've never been acknowledged for it? Did you know that? Because I was at the annual meeting.
4: Roger reminded me of it, but we...
6: So 3CR are listening.
4: Whether we're life members or not, we just turn up and do the program.
6: Oh, look, Roger loved the 3CR. Well, he really loved it. He had about three loves, jazz, 3CR jazz.
4: Well, and as we all know, Roger grew up in Geelong, which is where he found his interest in jazz during his school days. A fellow devotee at that time, and ever since, is Ian Coutts, who has had a long involvement in jazz, including a couple of decades as a musician and latterly as a broadcaster. He's also recently added another arrow to his bow, becoming an author.
7: After years of trying, Roger Bielby finally persuaded me to write a book on the history of jazz in Geelong. Just after COVID started, he rang up and said, "What are you doing?" I said, "Nothing, can't do anything because we're in lockdown." He said, "Well, you've got no excuse, get that book started." And I relented, and again, yes, happy that it happened.
4: I think Roger inspired a few people in that regard, tasks that they were slow to start and then turning out a valuable piece of Australian history or music.
7: Yes, and I can attest that the book wasn't the first one. We go back to 1964. We were both students at the Gordon. He came into school one Monday morning and said, "Guess what, I was just down in Colac, went to the Colac show, and there were three old blokes on the back of a truck recording a jazz program." And I had a chat to them after the program finished, and they said, "Oh, why don't you come down to the station? We'd be happy to have you come in and sit in the station." And that was John Thompson, Ron Halstead and Ian McRae, who was the 3CS employee. So, again, that finished up to be a fairly regular occurrence.
4: You were fairly keen because I gather you hitchhiked over there.
7: Well, we hitchhiked there. I don't know how many times we would have done it, maybe half a dozen over the course of time before their program finished. But, yeah, we'd hitchhike from Geelong and we'd get a ride back with Ron. I guess our main hitchhiking adventure, though, we both hitchhiked up to the Sydney Jazz Convention, which would have been in 65.
4: Roger, you and Roger are sitting there in the studio as the program goes to air.
7: Yes. We just sat there and listened.
4: How much do you think Roger was picking up from the music and more from the idea and the practice of radio?
7: It probably sowed the seed, but then maybe the seed was already there. That's why he said, "Let's go and sit in the studio thing." So maybe that seed was already there.
4: If nothing else, it showed it could be done.
7: Oh, most definitely, yes. If the seed was there, it didn't need much water on it for Roger to have it grow. But then Roger's persuasiveness that you mentioned before soon led to him co-opting me and a few others to form a committee to start running a jazz dance in Geelong. It was in the Temperance Hall. We formed a committee, and the Temperance Jazz Club was born. We had folk singers downstairs and we had the jazz band playing upstairs. So we did that for the best part of 2 years, I think.
0: I was involved back in 68 when the jazz club started with a group of people who I was at school with at the Gordon Institute and some other jazz people around Geelong when we organised the Geelong Jazz Festival. And I can remember Kenny Carter and a few of his colleagues coming down from Melbourne. We had it at the long weekend in June. And Kenny and his colleagues coming down with posters that they handed out to advertise the Victorian Jazz Club opening at the Prospect Hill. And I can remember during that festival giving Ken 50 cents, which was the membership fee that they were going to have for the Victorian Jazz Club. And I'm not sure how many times in that first year I gave Ken Carter 50 cents to become a member of the jazz club, and I've been a member since that day, since Kenny joined me up back in 1968. And 50 cents then, lots more value now. You got virtually nothing for your 50 cents. And then when you went to the jazz club, I think it was again 50 cents to get in, and for that you got a supper ticket, and you used to get a most magnificent supper every night that the jazz club ran. And the other thing, while I think of it before I play another track of music, was at one stage you had to have waiter service. So at the Manor House, as soon as it was 10 o'clock, they set up a little sort of fence around the bar, and a person stood behind the fence, so you came up and ordered your drink, and they acted as a waiter and got it from the bar, which meant they just turned around and paid Nick the money, gave you a beer and away you went, and that covered the Manor House Hotel for the waiter service component of the late licence, which was supper and waiter service.

0: three francs worth, that. It's about it for this evening, yeah. We do sincerely trust that you've enjoyed what you've heard. Don't forget that it's being recorded by 3CR Community Radio, and they really need your support. Tune in as often as you can, okay?
1: And we did that live recording about a month after the program went to air. It was a first for us, and some of the early things we did at 3CR. Now, we're going to take a little break and go revisit a tradition from the early days at 3CR at Cromwell Street, because then my son Richard was born 2 years before the program started. And it being a bit of a family atmosphere, Richard used to come in and watch me go to air and put the headphones on, and occasionally he'd make an announcement. So today we're going to keep that family tradition when my grandson, Fergus John Smythe, is going to do the station announcement.
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1: Very good. As good as Richard. Excellent. Thanks, Fergus. And another thing that we do have to do now, of course, is acknowledge the Victorian Jazz Club, who have been with us from day one, of course. It was a Victorian Jazz Club program. And we always have to announce what's happening at the Victorian Jazz Club. That's the purpose of this program. So next Saturday, the Victorian Jazz Club will present Smithy, what is that? That's a familiar name. We might end up with somebody of that name in the studio later. Smithy's Harlem Swings, led by Ian Smith, of course, on cornetto. They have with him Chris Ludovic on trombone, Paul Furness on reeds, Dave Allardyce on piano, Shane Ryle on guitar, Richard Mander on bass, and Cal Duffy on drums. That's a swinging crew, if ever there was one. And that'll be next Saturday night, the 10th of October, at the Clayton RSL, which you should know well by now is at 171 Carinish Road. There's a consensus, is it Carinish or Carinish? Don't know. Carinish, I say, Clayton. Plenty of parking on site. Doors open at 7 p.m. and Smithy's Harlem Swings will be performing between 8 and 11. There's space provided for dancers, and the RSL operates a drinks bar and a bistro, from which meals can also be ordered in advance by phoning the RSL on 9544 1035. Now, there's actually two more events this month, and one is on Sunday, October the 18th. Jeff, it's one of those Saturday afternoon specials. Sunday afternoon specials, and yeah, with the Pearly Shells.
3: Sunday afternoon swing dance, I think between about 2 and 5 on Sunday the 18th.
1: So they've been quite successful. They've been doing that for a couple of years, and it seems to fill a need for people who don't want to stay up late, perhaps, on a Saturday night. But those who do, John, the next band is on the 24th of October, which is Shiraz. Now, this is a band that's emerged from the Melbourne jazz scene for quite some time.
4: Yes, I think Matt Dixon, the leader, wasn't he part of the jazz program that we used to run for
1: Yes, he was part of the jazz workshop, BJC workshop bands, which produced a number of people. I found some names in when I was trawling through the archives of people who have emerged from the jazz scene. One I would like to include, but I don't think we can. As I found an interview I did with Amelia Wilmot, who I understand is still performing, not quite in the jazz genre, but she's still out there.
4: Oh, yes, she performed actually at Gary Richardson's wake a few months ago.
1: Nice to know she's still keeping the faith. All these events, you can find more information by visiting the Victorian Jazz Club's website, vjc.org.au, and you can also download. There's a brand new newsletter of Jazzbeat that's just been put up there for October-November, and there's also a link to the club's Facebook page for photos and comments about recent Victorian Jazz Club happenings. vjc.org.au. Well, John, Roger asked you to join the team in 2001 due to my absence overseas for most of that year. So when did you first hear Jazz on a Saturday?
4: I didn't hear Jazz on a Saturday until late in 1996, when I returned to Melbourne after an absence of more than 30 years. I soon caught up with Roger Bilby, whose shop, Mainly Jazz, was just around the corner from my home. I'd drop in on my way home from work, and there would usually be three or four musicians there, as well as jazz devotees and record collectors. Regulars included Keith Hounslow, Ernst Grossman, Jimmy Lufnan, and Ian Esplin. It wasn't long before Roger roped me in to become a committee member of the Victorian Jazz Club, and subsequently to become one of the presenters of Jazz on a Saturday. It was around the same time that I organised the first Bob Bernard Jazz Party, which was modelled on the Chautauqua and Sutton's Rocky Mountain Jazz Parties in America. Musicians from overseas were featured at each of these jazz parties, and these included Ralph Sutton, Marty Gross, Dan Barrett, John Eric Kelso, and Bob Havens from the USA, Jim Galloway from Canada, and Bernd Lotsky and Chris Hopkins from Germany. The relationship between Bob Bernard Jazz Party and Jazz on a Saturday was symbiotic. The radio program provided much-needed publicity, while the jazz party provided the opportunity for John Smythe to record interviews with visiting musos, and of course, recordings from the jazz parties have been included in numerous radio programs since. Let's hear now from the inimitable Marty Gross, master of the witty soliloquy, and recorded at the first Bob Bernard Jazz Party in 1999.
5: I've made a little aide de memoir. Some people would call it a list, but I found that it infinitely increases the value of and the class of the act if you call it an aide de memoir. I'd like to do a number for you, and I shouldn't use that announcement. I'd like to. That's terrible. You're going to hear it, whether you like it or not. It's all there is. There ain't no... This is a song that I had always heard the music to it on records and stuff, but I didn't know it. I knew it had words, but I'd never heard the words, and I thought they might be good. Because on the old records, the old 78 RPM records from the Pleistocene era, they used to have... It would say, you know, the composer, music by and lyrics by so-and-so. And I saw there were lyrics, but on the records that I had and the ones that I encountered, I never saw any lyrics. And this vexed me no end. I became irritable, cross. I said I had to know if this had words, and I tried all over and searched and called people up, nothing to no avail. And finally, as a last ditch, I went to a great expert in these things, a great collector and fixer of records in England, a guy in England named John R. T. Davies. You probably heard of him. He remasters a lot of records and stuff. And I sent him a note, and I described it and wondered if he could send me any. Find the lyrics to this damn thing. And I didn't hear from him for several months. 2 or 3 months went by, and then one day a UPS truck. Do you have that here too? United Parcel Service? Yeah, well, I just want to know what I'm talking about. It pulls up, and a guy gets out with a little hand truck, you know, a little dolly, and there are two boxes on it, you know, wooden box crates on it. And I said, geez, what the hell is this? And I went down the basement, and I got a crowbar and a gym. I have burglar tools in the basement. And I opened up the box, and they're packed up in wood shavings, were on two clay tablets written in cuneiform, you know, with stylus, were the words to this song. I'd always thought that they always had taught us that jazz originated at the Delta of the Mississippi, but obviously it probably originated at the Delta of the Tigris and Euphrates. So that's how old the words to this song are, which I'm now going to play with dispatch and vigor. That's dispatch and that's vigor.

Land of jazz, let me hear the kind of blues that Greenwich, Connecticut has. Oh, I want to step to a tune that's full of ginger and pep. Pick them up, Muffy, lay them down. Oh, let me hear that razzmatazz. Oh, yes, I want to give you fair warning.

0: Take me to that land of jazz.
1: The wonderful Marty Gross singing and playing guitar there on Take Me to That Land of Jazz. Let's hear now from Bob Bernard.
2: And Marty was also a guest on the program. I remember doing an extended interview with him. It needed a certain amount of editing, but Marty was one of those interviewees, you know, winds them up, he talks and talks. Jeff, one of the things that we've always tried to feature on the program is jazz recorded live and on some occasions specially recorded for the program. Recently we've had the opportunity to have recordings made at the jazz club down at Clayton by Gordon Shaw.
3: We've been very fortunate because in amongst the very dedicated volunteers to the VJC has been Gordon Shaw, who's a very highly skilled sound engineer who used to travel from Gippsland down to Melbourne to record programs, particularly, and the importance I think was that they showed the standard of very high quality jazz played at the VJC, particularly by bands that were often pickup bands or bands that were not formally put together. And we're going to hear two examples of these recordings. One was a Wednesday afternoon gig at Clayton in March of about 2016, and that was a band called the Sobriety Five, which was made up of Derek Reynolds on the cornet, Gavin Gowers on the reeds, Doug Rawson piano, Tony Orr banjo, Peter Gray was on bass. And then the second track we're going to hear is a very fine Benny Goodman focus group called Chonk, which was recorded Saturday night back in April 2021. And rather than drag things out, let's hear the two tracks. The first one from Sobriety 5 is Chloe, Song of the Swamp, and of course, in keeping with the Benny Goodman theme of Chonk, Airmail Special.

0: Two live recordings from the Clayton RSL, brought to us thanks to Mr. Gordon Shaw, sound engineer from Gippsland, and part of his magnificent collection that he's recorded for the Victorian Jazz Club and shared with us here at 3CR.
1: And you're listening to the Victorian Jazz Club's program for 50 years, exactly actually 50 years in one day, but who's counting, of Jazz on a Saturday. Started in 1976, and 1976 was a particularly good year because we got off to a flying start. We had the program, we had a couple of OBs, and then suddenly myself, and our colleague Ron Halstead found ourselves whizzing off to Brisbane, where we were taking part in a project to document the 30 years to Brisbane of the 31st Jazz Convention. And in charge of that project was familiar voice, Ian Smith. Good afternoon, Ian.
2: G'day, John. And how are you this afternoon? You look excellent, I've got to say.
1: We're still getting there.
2: Good, good. Test, 1, 2.
1: We're there. We're making noise. Okay. So that's something to be thankful for. Ian, that was a major project. I think you got inveigled into the film from what you did in 1974.
2: Indeed. We made a film on the cheap and at the last minute of the visit of Clark Terry coming to Australia. And as a matter of fact, I've been revisiting that recently. I was talking to Roger Bielby just maybe 2 or 3 months before he passed away regards some of the detail to do with that film, because I honestly and truly could not remember how we managed to get Clark Terry as a guest. I mean, Clark was a huge deal at the time. And I was the president of the convention committee that year, but by default, because Tony Standish had run it, had been elected as the president and departed because he just didn't have the time to do it.
1: That was the first full convention I'd been at, and I remember at Clark Terry's performances, particularly the young people, kids, at the front just staring up at this huge, imposing black trumpeter and the music he was making.
2: Yeah, meanwhile, we were elsewhere with cameras filming and stuff.
1: But that obviously impressed Milam Hayes up in Brisbane, and next thing you know...
2: Well, Milam saw the film. We managed to get it completed and shown at the Sydney Jazz Convention of the following year, and Milam approached me at that meeting and said, "Would you like to do another film?" And I should have said no, really.
1: Pity.
2: There was a lot of pressure involved in doing it, and anyway, go on.
1: I recollect the Jazz on a Saturday crew were there. Roger was up doing interviews, but Ron Halstead and I loaded up the Volvo sedan with Don Boardman's sound gear and spent 2 days travelling up there. If we'd have had an accident, it would have been a silent film.
2: Ron Halstead was a great guy. I mean, he was a very enthusiastic and quite professional, even though he was an amateur sound production person. Ron used to come back from America with reel-to-reel tapes of varying bands, mainly the band that, what was the name? Steve Waddell's over there. What was the name of the band that Ron used to record all the time?
3: Dirk Murphy, and he also recorded the
1: Chicago
3: band.
2: Wayne Jones on drums, that's right.
1: He was devoted to those particular bands.
2: He got
1: Turk to Australia in 1978.
2: He and Maurie Dan was involved in that as a project as well. Oh, and John Smythe, it would seem.
1: And a bloke called Bob, who was a travel agent, who helped us out.
2: But
1: yes, that was another spectacular thing. We'll get to 1978 very quickly. That sound film is of Brisbane is a significant example The only other film of that scale was done by the Commonwealth Film Unit at Dubbo back in 65.
2: Indeed, and both films I'm quite proud of. At the time I was gainfully employed. Well, yeah, I was still gainfully employed. Those films actually cost me part of the reason why I left my position of employment. The pressure of finishing them. I was an advertising person in the sound and television production side of things. But Steve, you wanted to say something a moment ago.
3: Yeah, well, I was just going to say that band was called the Salty Dogs.
1: That's indeed. I've got the CD here somewhere. But
3: yeah, Lou Green was a trumpet player. Very good trumpet player.
2: They're a pretty good band, yeah. All overall. Band, you know, yeah, I mean, yeah. Ron used to turn up down at the old Musicians Club in Queen's Road with real tapes and a set of headphones, and I was very knocked out when I heard that man.
3: They had Carol Lee playing, singing with
2: them. That's correct.
3: She came out for John Buchanan a bit
1: That film is now up on the internet.
2: Which
1: the
2: film
1: Queensland
2: are we talking?
1: This is the Brisbane film.
2: Right.
1: It's often Queensland archives.
2: Oh, yeah.
1: I watch it occasionally, and have memories when I see the microphone boom slightly in the top left-hand corner. I remember standing there for a whole number to record it, or sitting in front of the band with it in my lap.
2: The guest for the convention that year was Dick Carey.
1: Yes.
2: And who was a great guest as well. Mm. But Clark Terry, getting back to that Melbourne film, Clark Terry was a fantastic guest. Mm. And
1: He fully threw himself into it.
2: He did.
3: And he was an educator as well, which was fantastic.
1: Mm.
2: Indeed.
1: We don't have anything to play with him. He recorded four tracks for the ABC, and they offered him $200 for the session.
2: And he said no?
1: No, he agreed.
2: He did. Yeah, well, they've
1: never been seen again.
2: There were some funny things happened during that. I mean, I remember meeting Clark Terry at Tullamarine when he got off the plane with a whole bunch of other people. And he went straight from there to a rehearsal with that ABC studio band led by Brian, or being directed
1: by
2: Clark's
1: May.
2: Terry with Clark's charts by Brian May. The whole thing was wonderful, you know, really.
1: Unfortunately, it was a couple of years before Jazz and the Saturday went on air. But we want to take you to what I call the New Harlem era now, because New Harlem was in the ascendant then, and I think 78 was the peak year. We brought Turk Murphy to Australia, and New Harlem opened for their performance at Dallas Brooks Hall.
2: Yep.
1: And I was backstage with them, and they were looking out and looking worried. We have to follow that.
2: But Oakley, I remember, you know, I've never really known any of the people in that band very well, but Leon Oakley sought me out at the Adelaide convention. And,
3: he would.
2: He gave me a big pat on the head, and it was quite, you know, quite nice.
1: Well, we're going to go to the Adelaide convention. This is one of my fond memories of that time, a New Harlem performance at the Public Concert in the Adelaide Town Hall, which is an absolutely magnificent venue for jazz convention public concerts. The atmosphere there was incredible. Can you recall that performance?
2: I can, and I've got a cassette copy of our performance on the day, and I avoided listening to it for a long time for different reasons, but when I have listened to it, and I've listened to it a few times since then, actually somebody put it on CD for me as well.
1: Well, I've got a mono tape that we brought back to broadcast on Jazz on a Saturday. But what I have here is the CD copy. I was up in the booth with the local engineer, Rick Palmer, doing the engineering, and that whole sequence was good, but this one just killed it. And I'd like to play you now, Who Walks In When I Walk Out.
4: We'd like to finish off with a tune entitled Who Walks In When I Walk Out? Who walks in when I walk out? Who gives you that hearty high, baby?

0: Ian, does that bring back memories?
1: It does. It does. And that was Tiptoe Through the Tulips at the end. We
0: tiptoed off.
1: Play that as a sign-off at the end of our sets and stuff, you know.
0: Just to run down the members of New Harlem at that stage.
1: Well, it was Bob Gilbert playing some wonderful baritone sax and other saxophones, like probably alto in there, I think. Yeah. Chris Ludwig at the trombone. Chris and I still work together regularly. Mm. Neil Orchard at the piano. Maury Dan was that wonderful banjo solo that you heard. Bill Morris, who only recently stopped playing, who else? Bob Wood at the drums, and myself playing the trumpet and performing that boy tenor vocal that you heard there. But that was it was a great track, and that was about 8 months before I left the band.
0: Oh, you got in just in time.
1: Well, yeah.
0: Yeah, Ian, just. Thanks very much for joining us on that's our 50th anniversary program. New Harlem was always a big feature in Jazz on a Saturday in the early years.
1: The interesting thing about being here for this program, John, is that, as you would recall, myself and a couple of other people, Bob Gilbert, I think, and probably Chris Ludwig, came in and was part of one of the very earliest broadcasts when the studio was in Paran, briefly. Do you recall that? No, you don't, do you? But
0: I think it's Armadale in their very early days.
1: Correct.
0: And we did a Wednesday jazz special.
1: Correct. Yeah. That's what we did.
0: And I think I have the tape of it somewhere, but I'm not sure that it's played because it's of old Ampex. So that was a precursor before Jazz on a Saturday started. But it was the training school.
1: Right. Well, I know I got into trouble that night because I arrived armed with a couple of cans of beer.
0: There was very Puritan atmosphere
1: in
0: the station
1: at that stage. Well, and so there should be. There's highly valuable equipment, and you don't want sort of musicians misbehaving.

0: people. That was the best scrap metal that money could buy from the ABC.
1: Anyway, it's a long time ago, but
0: it is. Thanks very much for joining us, Ian.
1: It's good that we're still alive to do it, John.
0: Good we can remember it. Well, we now joined by Steve Waddell, and we then have to think about our colleague Ron Halstead, who was part of that film, and his particular devotee of the Westcote Jazz, which we've mentioned. When did you first encounter Ron?
2: Probably in the La Brochette days, I think, or maybe even earlier. La Brochette was where Smacker had his restaurant on the Nine Hole Golf Course, but
0: There's still a remnant of the skeleton of that there somewhere.
2: Yeah, but his uncle and aunt used to live up opposite us in Windella Avenue in East Kew. Mm. So I'd met Ron when I was, 14 or 15, I suppose. Mm. I'd seen him around. But apropos of the 78 convention when Turk came out, Ron was there, of course, recording stuff all over the place. And I forget how it happened, but I knew a few of the blokes in the band, and naturally Ron did too. And I talked to Leon Oakley and said, "Why don't we have a jam session?" So the next thing, there's a jam session going on with Bob Helm, Leon Oakley, Bill Carroll.
0: That was just after midnight, I can remember.
2: Just after midnight, and went till about 3 o'clock in the morning. Ron didn't get the first night, but we did it again the next night, and he recorded the whole thing, and it's really good.
0: Yeah.
2: It was us, and it was my band and half of Turk's band, and Doug Ross and Tony Orr and all those guys.
0: Ron was very good at being on the spot because he had an excellent portable cassette recorder, the Nakamichi 550,
2: the Nakamichi variety,
0: and a good microphone, and the stuff that he would bring back from that featured on Jazz on a Saturday many times, also including some stuff he did in the US with Soprano Summit and Rudy Braff and all that. So he was a great source of material for Jazz on a Saturday.
2: Yep.
0: But of course the great thing was bringing Turk Murphy out here and then subsequently collecting material from those bands, which ended up invariably on Jazz on a Saturday.
2: Yep.
0: But one of the other major events that I didn't bring any today, but can you remember Dallas Brooks Hall in 88 and the concert that you did with the New Melbourne Jazz Band?
2: With New Melbourne.
0: New Melbourne and Creole Bells.
2: Yeah, that's right.
0: June 98 was the centennial concert. Went for about 4 hours. And the track I often surface is the All In at the end with New Melbourne itself doing Royal Garden Blues.
2: Oh, struck.
0: It was
2: chaos.
0: A beautiful form of chaos. Steve, you also had a role in Ron Halstead's funeral in 2000. It was a very good jazz funeral. I think you did four numbers.
2: I think so.
0: Yeah. And now, Ron had favourite tunes.
2: He did. And I think the thing that we played for him right at the end of it was the tune that's been played at every funeral of every member of Lou Waters' Yerba Buena Jazz Band, which is Friendless Blues.
0: And that one, but the other one you played was the Bay City.
2: Yeah, well, it was Turk's. That's Turk's sign-off. Mm. So they didn't play that at funerals so much, but they played it as a sign-off tune every night.
0: But you played it at Ron's funeral.
2: Did we?
0: Yeah.
2: Oh, I'm not surprised.
0: No, that's all right. This is a problem with me. I suffer. John Sangster said I suffer from old timers disease. I forget nothing. But I've got the CD of Ron's funeral in which you perform. I was going to bring that along, but I don't think it's up to it. You've got a better recording here of Bay City, which I think we'd like to play Ron's
2: There's a story about this one too, John, in that Turk came out here and they recorded Oz Turk.
0: I remember that.
2: Yeah, with
0: it was an amazing session.
2: With and Ron was the engineer on that, and he bragged to me one day about how Turk's band just walks into a studio and they'll do 20 tracks without even thinking about it, and they're all perfectly good.
0: Yes.
2: So in 1986, Bill Armstrong decided he wanted to record us, and Ron was going to be the engineer. And I said, "Oh, we'll do what we did with Turk. You did with Turk. We'll come into the recording studio and we'll do everything in one take.
0: Yeah,
2: no mucking around, just bang, bang, bang." We did 21 tracks without, I think there were maybe two second takes in the whole thing, and that was in the whole day. Alan Eaton's studios.
0: I was in there was Pepper Studio in Adelaide. I was there for about half the session. I did some of the mix down, but that was an amazingly happy recording session as well. You can hear it on what went to disc.
2: Yeah.
0: But yes, straight down the engineer the Pepper's engineer was just amazed at working with pub groups. They'd take 3 months to do one track.
2: Exactly.
0: They did a morning and an afternoon, 6 hours in total.
2: Yep.
0: And they did 16 tracks.
2: That's right.
0: There were only a couple of retakes. John Gill redid the banjo solo, which made it onto the LP but didn't make it onto the CD.
2: Oh, gosh.
0: But Bay City.
2: Bay City, yeah.

0: Bay City, played by Steve Woodell's Creole Bells and recorded by Ron Halstead. Steve, thanks very much for being part of today's 50th anniversary program of Jazz on a Saturday.
1: Pleasure, John.
0: Brought to you by the Victorian Jazz Club on 3CR Community Radio Melbourne. Well, one of the things that Jazz on a Saturday has done is what we call live programs that are actually almost live. And one of the series of programs we did was from the Montsalvat Jazz Festival in the early 90s. And it was at one of these that we were out there after the broadcast, and John Sangster wandered by. We had been chasing him for ages, as you hear, but here's Roger in remembering that encounter and the memorable interview.
2: John Sangster was one of the hardest people to get into 3CR to go on Jazz on a Saturday or to do an interview. He turned us down maybe five or six times.
3: Well, I had an interview lined up with him on a visit to Sydney.
2: Yeah.
3: And he didn't come.
2: Yeah. But three or four times he came to Melbourne and, yes, we'll pick you up, we'll take you to 3CR. He cancelled some gigs in Melbourne and all. And I kept at him and at him and at him at the Montsalvat Festival. It would be 10 years plus ago.
3: 94.
2: John's wandering around with a tape recorder and I'm wandering around having a drink with a few different people and walk past the gallery out at Montsalvat. I think it's called the gallery.
3: The long room.
2: Yeah. Walk past and John Sangster's sitting at a table next to the long room and he called me over. So I wandered over and I said, "Yes, John, what do you want?" He said, "I want to do that interview." And I said, "Oh, yeah, when?" And he said, "Now." And I said, "Now?" And he said, yeah, now."
3: And we sat down.
2: So I went and got John and we sat down. And what John had to cut out of the interview was the language that John used, which at that stage was not fit to play on air. We'd probably get away with it today. But it was unbelievable, that interview, and we did use it. It's been used in
3: It's been transcribed and it's been in newspaper articles
2: and all sorts of things. It was a great interview, but it took us probably 20 years for John to say, "Yes, I'll let you talk to me."
4: Interview with John Sangster, recorded at Montsalvat on Saturday, January the 28th. We're going to talk to John about his career and also what John's up to at the moment. John, we haven't seen you for many, many years. Let's go back in time to... Do you want to go back as far as when you first came interested in jazz?
5: When I first came interested in jazz, yeah, was I lived at a place called Vermont, which is just up the road here from Montsalvat, where we are. And so being around here is bringing back all sorts of nice old feelings and everything. I started playing the cornet, the trombone. Then I ran away from home. Found a man called Alan Osler Watson. I was walking down the street one day in a town in Melbourne here, and this young bloke with a beard came up to me and he said, "Oi, do you like jazz?" I said, "Yeah, why?" He said, "You want to come to a jazz party?" "Yeah, righto." 3 years later, I was married I was actually playing the cornet by then and a tiny bit of drums. And all this happened during the 3 years of Alan Watson's party, which went for 3 years. A whole lot of people came out of that. Keith Hounslow and Ken Evans, Stewie Spear. Lots of the people were at Alan's party and sort of kicked on after.
4: Well, sometime during that party too, you did do a recording on cornet with the Yarra City Stompers, is that right?
5: No, it wasn't the Yarra City Stompers. It was a band of my own, and I call it something even worse than that.
4: They did one zenith and you did one.
5: Hopefully,
4: I think they were done for Norm Linehan, weren't they?
5: Quite probably. Hopefully all those have been discovered, immersed in hot water and moulded into fancy vases or vases by now.
4: Now someone has got to keep one and I've kept one.
5: Yeah, apparently so, yeah.
4: They've got to be in a time capsule somewhere, John.
5: Yeah,
4: even if they're
5: not
4: playing.
5: I'm not ashamed of it. They come up all right for what it was supposed to be.

0: The Knockabout Trolls from John Sangster's Hobbit Suite. Unfortunately, this is mono IM because that works a lot better in stereo. But John Sangster recorded at Montsalvat in 94. And welcome to the studio, John Scurry, who were reminiscing at that Montsalvat festival. You staged,
1: good old Montsalvat.
0: You staged an exhibition of jazz and art.
1: I was in an exhibition that was staged. There are some other artists as well, I think, from memory.
0: I thought you gave a bit of a talk as well.
1: Did I?
0: Yeah. Oh. Well, I interviewed you. I don't know.
1: I remember there was a photograph taken and it looked quite nice.
0: One has to be thankful. John, we've... you've had a huge history, including with the Red Onions. And the Red Onions were a band that Roger had a particular affection for.
1: And he was very helpful to reissuing all the old stuff again and in the on tape when we used tape. Yeah.
0: I think you saw them, first of all, at the 1965 convention out at the Prospect Hill in Kew, and it was... A lasting love affair through all the various phases that the band went through.
1: Various iterations,
0: And there, for a long time, apart from then, is that rhythm section of yourself and Alan Brown and Howard Cairns was a fixture in the Melbourne jazz scene around a number of groups.
1: Yeah, and before that was Billy Morris and Conrad Joyce.
0: Mm.
1: On bass.
0: Yeah. We're going to move on because John Tritiger has brought in a track which has great memories for all of us, on which you feature at the Bob Bernard Jazz Party, and you performed at a few of those.
1: Yes, I did, actually, yeah. But when they started in, was it Parkville and up in the Parkville Motor Inn?
0: That might have been Jazz Party.
1: Jazz Party, yeah.
0: That was the Alan Leake one.
1: That was the Alan Leake one, of course.
0: Yes, there is a number of examples.
1: Where, in fact, I met Alan Lee and ended up playing with him several times.
2: The first one was at the Crest on Barclay in St Kilda.
1: That's right, Mardi Gros.
2: With Mardi Gros and, Ralph
0: And had a number of conspicuous venues, the last of which at the Royal Institute, was it Ormond Hall?
1: Yep.
0: Magnificent bluestone edifice with a magnificent auditorium, which we got to use acoustically a couple of times.
1: Yeah.
2: And it's still there.
0: It's still there.
1: The Onions played there, as you would remember, back in the late 60s, and we used to get... a few thousand people in there.
0: It had historical connections, like the Oakley RSL as well.
1: Yeah.
0: But there is certainly that one, and it was a place I enjoyed working in. The track that we're going to feature here is The Two Beckys. Explain, John.
2: Well, Rebecca Kilgore was one of the featured visiting musicians that year. Rebecca on vocals. She also played guitar, but she was mainly known as a vocalist. And she did a set with Bob Bernard and two guitars. One of the guitarists is on my left, and the other one was Eddie Erickson.
1: And he's left-handed.
2: And
0: a Paul McCartney on the guitar.
2: And our own Becky, Rebecca Bernard.
0: Mm. Yeah. Well, we can hear that. I was sitting in the wings doing the audition recording for you, and somehow or other, this is one of my favourite all-time live recordings, particularly for the interchange that you capture before the song itself, that marvellous exchange where Becky mistook Grouse for Gross, and she pointed at me in the wings. I hope you recorded that, as you'll hear it on the tape. This is The Two Beckys from Jazz Party, the last Jazz Party, and Deed I Do.
3: Okay, now earlier you heard Rebecca Bernard, who's my niece. And you heard Rebecca Kilgore, and we had the idea, let's have the two Rebeccas So we're gonna bring them both on together now.
4: Okay. Becky really loves hearing a broad Australian accent. And she's been making me speak like this the whole time backstage and that. And she's a grouse singer.
5: What? A what?
4: Grouse.
5: Grouse?
4: Grouse.
5: Is that good or bad?
4: Good.
5: Oh.
4: Actually, no, it means bloody shit house. Means exceptionally wonderful.
5: Oh, well, thank you.
4: Yeah, that's okay.
5: You're gross too.
4: Yeah.
5: Grouse. No. Oh, grouse. Did you record that? I mean, you're super, super wonderful, extraordinarily good.
4: Yeah, right. Get stuffed.
5: Forget it, I'm not singing with you.
4: Do you say get stuffed in the US?
5: Yes, but it's very bad.
4: Yeah, it's mean.
5: Like piss off.
4: It's like gross. Okay.
5: Okay. Okay,
4: here we go. Right, I love jazz.
5: So far, so good.
4: Yeah.

0: right, all right.
1: I want to do more.
2: Two Rebeccas, Rebecca Bernard and Rebecca Kilgore, singing Deed I Do. There were also two guitarists on that recording, Eddie Erickson and John Scurry. And Mark Elton was playing the bass.
3: And John did an excellent job there. You got your little solo. But can you remember that atmosphere then in that performance?
4: Yes, because as I mentioned before, we played there in the 70s, yeah. the 60s rather. So it was great to be back, and it was a lovely room, and acoustically it sounded brilliant.
3: Congrats
4: to you for putting it together. It's wonderful.
3: I put audience microphones out especially for that one because it's just a great sounding hall. Yeah. But anyway, John, thanks for dropping in.
4: Not at all. It's great
3: blessing
4: to
3: us with your presence during the 50th anniversary. We're not sure how many more anniversaries there are going to be, but
4: keep up the good work. It's
3: we shall do our best.
2: We need to do our succession planning, I think.
4: I was 29 when you first started.
3: I was 31.
4: There you go.
3: There we are. I had a couple of years up on here. I was in the 30s. No, yes. The 30s were a very good era, weren't they? Moving along, you're just a reminder that you are listening to 3CR. You're listening to Jazz on a Saturday, and we're celebrating in a fairly disorganised way 50 years of broadcasting, which we hope you've enjoyed. We've both enlightened and entertained you over that time. And we've had a couple of significant events. We celebrated the thousands. We had a thousandth broadcast from across the road here at the hotel, the Smith Street Hotel, which was a great affair. 3 hours, three bands, and three pairs of wires pulled up across the street in the dead of night to connect the pub up to the studio to avoid having to pay landline charges. The second we took, by that stage, it was easier to organise outside broadcasts because this thing called mobile data had come along and we could link that way. But, Jeff, we went down and had a little session at the Rising Sun Hotel, which had just then resurfaced as a jazz venue.
5: And they offered the room to us to broadcast on Saturday the 28th of March back in 2015 for our 2000th edition of Jazz on a Saturday. And were very hospitable to us, and we did a lot of self-indulgent waffling on, but one of the highlights was Barry Ratton put together a terrific quartet of himself on clarinet, Andy Symes on banjo, Peter Gray bass, and the inimitable Ian Smith on drums. And they recorded seven terrific tracks, one of which was Paul Barbaran's Second Line.

0: Barry Ratton, Ian Smith, Andy Simon, Peter Gray. Thanks, boys. You'll be back again before the end of the show. And that was a tune called Second Lion.
1: Well, unfortunately, they won't be back before the end of this show, which is approaching far too rapidly. But, Jeff, those live broadcasts, unfortunately, we don't do quite as much, but you were a number of, also there for a number of the Wangaratta live broadcasts. They were exciting.
2: They were terrific because the atmosphere at Wang at that stage was just quite electric. And when you think of some of the fabulous overseas artists we had at that stage, people like John Cleary and the various other overseas artists playing with our top musicians, produced jazz of an incredible standard.
1: And we had the luxurious outside broadcast studio then set up with a marquee and a bench table and a couple of chairs, but it compared to some broadcast, that was heaven. Another 50 event that Roger and I celebrated on air was the 1995 50th Australian Jazz Convention held at Melbourne University. The renowned writer, broadcaster, historian and cricket tragic Campbell Burnap was in town on assignment from the BBC and was special guest presenter on Jazz on a Saturday. For that program, I also caught up with original conventioner Graham Bell to get his historical perspective on a very important aspect of running a convention. Graham, ask you a question not about music, which must be a change during this convention, but they say an army marches on its stomach, and if that's true, a jazz convention marches on its glass or its bottle. Tell me, looking around Melbourne University where this was being held, there's a very wide selection of food and there's plenty of drink. What was it like back in 1946?
3: Well, of course, at the Eureka Youth League Hall, where it was held in Queensbury Street, North Melbourne, there was no food, nor was there drink. There was nothing at all like that. It was just a hall to play the jazz. It was nicely fitted out with seats, piano and all that. And you must remember that in those days, in Melbourne, it was illegal to drink within 100 yards of anyone dancing. So even if we'd had it there, it would have been illegal. But where we went was to the adjacent pubs in North Melbourne to have something. Mind you, in those days, 1946 I'm talking about, even the counter lunch was a thing that I don't think had really been invented. But there were little restaurants and places like that. So that's how it was.
1: You mean this law, you could either drink or you could dance, but you couldn't do both?
3: That is correct. And if any booze was brought into the hall during that convention, it would have been illegal. And quite frankly, if my memory serves me right, we didn't. We didn't have any drink inside the hall at all.
1: Cups of tea, perhaps, and sandwiches?
3: Cups of tea, yes. Sometimes spiked with a surreptitious bit of whiskey from a flask, perhaps. That's about all. So the whole scene was different then. It wasn't just the convention. That was the conservative scene in Melbourne then.
1: Or it was a much smaller convention, of course, and perhaps a little less formal, and it's not quite the business today, but it was almost like, some of the photos I've seen, it was almost like bring a plate of the church social.
3: Yes, it was a little bit like that, it certainly was. Who's that bass player there?
1: I don't know. You better go and grab him. Graham's looking for a bass player.
4: That, as you can tell, that was an interview that was caught on the fly at the convention.
3: Thank you.
4: And Graham Bell with that insight into 1946. You're listening to Jazz on a Saturday, brought to you on 3CR each Saturday by the Victorian Jazz Club, and we've been doing that for 50 years. The continued operation of the Victorian Jazz Club and this program is underpinned by a magnanimous bequest from the estate of long-standing Jazz Club member John Newman. I knew him and worked alongside him for some time because, like Ron Halstead, we started our working lives in an organisation called the PMG. He was also a railway enthusiast and would often be seen with his Beta movie camera in pursuit of steam locomotives in full flight. He enjoyed the Jazz Club because of its welcoming and friendly atmosphere and was only too pleased to help with its running. Roger offered this brief remembrance of John in a program in 2006.
0: One of characters from the jazz club was a guy that we knew as Big John, or the Ear, if you knew him a little bit more intimately. His name was John Newman, and John for many years used to do the door every Saturday night at the Victorian Jazz Club. And I'm sure if John was alive today and listening, he'd ring me up and say, "Hey, will you play that favourite song of mine?" So as a tribute to John Newman, here's the Limehouse Jazz Band.

the creative brilliance of Alan Stott and Jan Stutley, and their little Bible piece, which was still a great favourite, The Trousers Song. Hard to escape it. Well, we're going to end up this rather eclectic collection of songs. We're going to feature some music, again, recorded live at the Victorian Jazz Club. We think of the Victorian Jazz Club, really Melbourne, but we also think about all the other jazz clubs around Melbourne, including Ballarat, and we can't think of Ballarat without thinking of the Golden City Seven. And here they are live at the Victorian Jazz Club in 1990.

0: From the Golden City 7 recorded at the Victorian Jazz Club in 1990 and By and By with the vocal by Herb Jennings. We're still trying to work out who the rest of the band was. You remember the Golden City 7, Jeff?
1: Very well indeed. Except I wasn't there that time.
0: I would think so. But anyway... that's the final track in our interesting melange.
2: Excuse me, John, I'd like to say a few words.
0: You may.
2: I'd like to thank you especially for an amazing job you've done for today.
3: Hear, hear.
2: And all the other guys that have contributed to everything. For me.
3: Are we live over this side or not? Are we live?
0: Yes. We are live.
3: Okay, yeah. Good on you, Anne, and good on you, John. And, yeah, we'd... Offer our considerations also, I think.
0: Yeah.
3: All right. Miss Roger Bilby a bit.
0: Yes. Well, the program is dedicated to Roger, yeah. And I've done my best to do something that's fitting to him. Any pain was self-inflicted, and it's been a great joy to be part of Jazz on a Saturday for 50 years. So this has been program number 2000. First of all, we should thank the Victorian Jazz Club and 3CR, particularly the supporters who phone and donate each year at the Radiothon. They're the people who help keep this program and help to keep us going. And this has been program number 2595 of Jazz on a Saturday, brought to you on 3CR by the Victorian Jazz Club. Next Saturday night, Ian Smith, who's that? Will not be in the studio here, but will be at the Clayton RSL with his group of Harlem Swingers. Doors open at 7 p.m. with music between 8 and 11. More information at vjc.org.au. Thanks for your company this week, and a reminder that audio on demand of this program, I hope, can be found on 3cr.org.au/jazz a short time after the program concludes. 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We'd love to hear from you, especially with any comments on our 50th anniversary programs or any memories that might have stirred up in your mind. Tune in to 3CR next Saturday at 4 p.m. when John Trudinger will be presenting the next unbirthday edition of Jazz on a Saturday. Until then, on behalf of all the team today, this is John Smythe. Auf Wiederhören.

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0: All right. There's a reason why I played that song. My name's John A. Tate, and I'm here with Dave Dixon, special guest. And for the next hour, we've got a sort of a, what sort of a vinyl special, I suppose, in a sense, because we're celebrating secondhand records and secondhand record shops. And I just set that one up to start us off because we need to get ourselves organised in here. But I've always loved the line, getting sold, secondhand, that's how it goes, playing in a band. It's a long way to the top if you want to rock and roll. Dave Dixon, welcome. Welcome to 3CR.
1: Thanks very much, John. It's great to be here.
0: And 1976... must have been a pretty incredible year. I'll tell you, I was 16, so I suppose a very self-confident, self-conscious young man. But in 1976, we all know that 3CR got its license and kicked off. We've been celebrating that all year. The cast of thousands jazz people who were just in here, they kicked off their program. Sort of the Melbourne Jazz Club, I think, in 1976. And in 1976, you opened your first store.
1: Yes, in 76, it was 76, I would think, what, late 20s. haven't looked back. It was all part of my mad collecting of vinyl, I suppose, in the start. It wasn't just vinyl that I started in. I started with 78s in those days. And
0: now, there's a show on here on Saturday, a couple of hours earlier on, and I believe they play 78s.
1: Do they?
0: I'm not sure if they use the turntables here, which can cope with a 78, but it's called Steam Radio, and basis of their show, and they're still going. They've been going for 30 or 40 years too.
1: Yeah. I still play 78s, by the way, to myself. I don't want to bore anyone else, but I find it's an amazing format, and I'm also a bit of a hi-fi maniac, or, you know, I like the equipment and everything around it. In fact, in the very early days, I used to cut my own records from 78s to 45.
0: All right. Well, let's explain why that was the case. So we'll start from the very beginning.
1: Yes.
0: You worked at GTV 9, Channel 9 television, doing something. What were you doing there?
1: I was a videotape operator editor, and I worked there from the late 60s to the late 70s, so 10 years I had there.
0: And you had a side hustle going with jukeboxes, is that right?
1: That's correct. We I've been in music and little bands and things like that, but jukeboxes, my brothers owned hotels. The Windsor Castle was the first one. It was in Windsor, and being a mad collector of records, and they had older clientele, and I thought, why don't we put an old jukebox where you can see the records?
0: Yes.
1: In the lounge area, and I'll fill it with old music, like, you know, even Glenn Miller and stuff like that, that a lot of the older clientele.
0: But they would have been 45s, wouldn't they? 7-inch.
1: Well, there were 45s in the jukebox, yeah, but that's where I had most of my music was on.

0: That early stuff was on 78, so I'd cut it onto 45, and I was able to actually, jukeboxes had 200 plays, but only one side of a 45 is really popular. But I was able to put two good sides on, so, you know, two popular sides.
1: Yeah, of course, which is an advantage in jukebox. I've just sold my jukebox. Have I had you? One for a couple of years. It was a 1960 Continental.
0: They look like a washing machine.
1: Yeah. Or the robot from Lost in Space, I always think of. And I don't know if this is right, but it was the first one, I think, that could flip the record over and play the B-side as well as the A-side. Not at the same time.
0: Did
1: but
0: it flip it over, did it?
1: Yeah. It was great to watch, you know, it come out and then it would either flip this way or it would flip that way.
0: Yes, exactly. Well, that's actually what the AMI Continental, yes.
1: That's
0: mine was an AMI model also, but it wasn't, yeah, it was a bit later. Yeah, that's right. They used to flip over, exactly.
1: So I got mine just before COVID hit. It needed extensive renovation, which cost me a lot of money, but I found a guy who could do it. So during COVID, a great project was to select my 100 favourite singles to eventually put in my jukebox when I got it back.
0: All right.
1: But your business expanded with your jukeboxes.
0: Well, the jukebox business, basically what happened, because, you know, being in Channel 9, and I was sort of pretty clued up in marketing. And so what I did was I got good old Pete Smith, the voice of television.
1: Yes, what a voice he had.
0: To record some ads for me. And he, you know, I can just hear him talking. This is Pete Smith talking to you for Dixon Jukeboxes, the revolutionary entertainment for all ages, you know, and all that. But he was fantastic, Pete. He's still a good mate of mine. And what I did was I recorded these recordings onto a cassette and sent them out to hotels in the area and saying, you know, look, the great old favourites from the 40s with the balance of a hit today was basically our hook. And what happened was I got more inquiries than I had jukeboxes. And I thought, God, I've got to, you know, and records, I've done too good a job at marketing. So I started advertising for records. And then Pete Smith came good, and because he used to be a DJ.
1: Yes.
0: And he sold me his collection. There were thousands of 45s. And I said, this is ridiculous. I've got too many records that I could use now. And so I said, I think I'll start a little secondhand record shop in Blackburn, where I was living at the time.
1: So people would know your shop as Railway Drive, Crescent
0: Road? Railway Road.
1: Railway Road.
0: It's 100 Railway Road, Blackburn now, but it was
1: your first shop?
0: 63 Railway Road, Blackburn, near the roundabout.
1: And that was your first shop?
0: Yeah, that was the first shop, yeah. $25 a week rent. I could afford it then.
1: Wow, it's only a few sales and you're ahead for the week, isn't it?
0: Yeah, well, that's exactly anyway.
1: So it was close to the roundabout. Well, I'm sure I've been into that one. Were you there for a long time in that little shop? Because it was quite smallish.
0: I was there for quite a few years until about maybe 1980, early 80s.
1: Yeah. Well, I would have come in there.
0: A lot of interesting people came into that shop in the early days, checking me out. Batman, what's his name, Fowler from Batman's. He was the one that had the only other really big secondhand store in Melbourne.
1: It was in the CBD. Is that the one at that time?
0: Yeah,
1: they moved around a little bit, but certainly Swanson Street, maybe one of the lanes at one point. And at one stage they had a couple of stores
0: They did have a few stores, yes. And anyway, so I thought it was pretty amazing that Mr. Fowler would come into my store to check me out. The thing,
1: of course.
0: I must be a little bit, you know.
1: The competition.
0: They did a
1: strange thing, which I took advantage of. They also called themselves a record library.
0: Yes.
1: So you can go and borrow a record for a week or two.
0: Yeah.
1: And, of course, everyone would borrow it and go home and tape it onto a cassette and then take it back.
0: Correct.
1: But I don't know how they were allowed to do that. You didn't
0: well,
1: do that,
0: well
1: did
0: he
1: you?
0: Actually had a book club originally. I think he was into books, and records were just a you know.
1: So that's where the library idea thing, came
0: yeah,
1: from.
0: Yeah, but though yeah, they were quite successful. And
1: I remember once I borrowed one from the library, and did the stupid thing. I left it on the back seat of
0: the car. It warped.
1: Bloody hot day. And to my horror, it had warped. I thought, oh, God. So what? I was too embarrassed to actually go in and tell them what had happened. So I went into the shop and I purchased the exact same record, went home, took all the stickers off, and then returned it just as if I was returning that same record.
0: So that would have been – that was very honourable of you, John.
1: Well, it cost me because I had to buy the record and then give it away. But anyway, that's how it happened. Yes. Now, listen, we've got a text line here. I actually turned the computer on. Mm-hmm. So if anybody wants to text in a message about maybe their experience at a Dixon's record shop, the text number is 0488 809 855. I'll say that again a little bit later, but, you know, if it's clean and interesting, I'll read it out. But who knows? We might get some people who have happy memories at Dixon's record stores. Okay, so that's the jukebox stuff, and you started the little store, and I guess over the years it grew.
0: Well, yeah, by the early 80s, I moved into a bigger store in Blackburn, excuse me, and it was sort of like in the we had, you know, video, actually we had a video library before DVDs.
1: Hi.
0: And that's that it sort of made a bit of an impression then. I did try secondhand hi-fi and stuff, but that wasn't.
1: Video libraries were pretty common, weren't they? Because you get a video player at home and you could play movies. You know.
0: Yep. But I used to, you know, I'd buy secondhand videos and hire them out. But and then it grew from there. And in the early 80s, I had a couple of customers. The first one, Chris Hargraves. He was a really good customer of mine, and he said, "Can I have a job here?"
1: Yes.
0: And they weren't long out of school, these guys.
1: Yeah.
0: I said, "Yeah, absolutely, no worries, Chris." And Chris is still with me today in Blackburn, actually. I was out there today communicating with him. And then after that, a friend of Chris's, Doug Walsh, he joined, and he's still with us. So it's sort of an amazing thing that it's sort of been like a family. We've got Julie, who's the manager of everything, and she is just Julie Wakefield. She is just absolutely amazing, and it feels like a family. It's not like, you know, that's, you know, to run 50 years, it's just not from me, it's the staff. They've just been absolutely amazing, you know?
1: And that's the thing, and that's why we're happy to have you on, because Dixon's is a Melbourne institution, and we broadcast all over Melbourne. Our licence goes all over Melbourne, up into some country Victoria. We're not allowed to go to Geelong, so the beam goes the other way, because Geelong's a different licence.
0: Yes.
1: But on a good day, I think Northern Tasmania can hear us. And
0: John, I'd like Flinders Island is where I'm living now. I'm semi-retired, and all my friends, both of them down there, hopefully are listening in here. So,
1: all right, well, there's a tangent, and I'm going to take it. So, these days, you live on Flinders Island in Bass Strait.
0: Yes, that's right. That's
1: we're going off the topic, ask you this. It's further down my list of questions.
0: Yeah.
1: But why Flinders Island? Are you off grid?
0: Sorry?
1: Are you off grid or you have?
0: Yes, I'm off grid, totally. Water, I've got my own water well and also electricity. It's off, it's off grid. I love it. And we've my partner and I, Naomi, we raise orphan wallabies.
1: Wow.
0: And it is amazing, you know. And of course we're on the coast, so it's just on 300 acres, and it's just beautiful bush. And
1: would these be wallabies who've been hit by a car or something?
0: Yes,
1: Joey's.
0: We've got an incubator, and we bring them up, and now they're bringing their babies. The ones that we've brought up are bringing their babies in to show us, and it's an amazing thing. But I'm come back here, you know, on occasions to, you know.
1: So you'd have to fly in and out.
0: Fly in and out. I used to actually fly myself. I had my own plane for a little while there.
1: A man but of
0: that,
1: many
0: that
1: talents.
0: That just about broke me.
1: Yeah.
0: now it's just sort of like, come back on Sharp Airlines. Here's another plug for
1: wonderful. Well, I've got some credit with Sharp Airlines because we were going to do a little holiday. I live out in Airport West, just near Essendon Airport.
0: Oh, okay.
1: So is that where you fly in and out of, Essendon Airport?
0: Absolutely,
1: Essendon Fields, they call it now.
0: So
1: we're tossing up King Island or Flinders Island. So there you go.
0: Well, King Island is pretty. It's like the Mornington Peninsula, but Flinders is rugged and very picturesque, you know. It's just they've both got, you know, the King Island have done a big thing on their cheese and all that sort of thing. But
1: I'll let you know if we're coming. I think we've got to use it up this year, so we might be coming down.
0: Okay.
1: And you can show us some wallabies if you wish.
0: Absolutely. There's a bit of a good music. There's some very good musos on the island, and you know, I've always been interested in music playing and things like that. But the thing is, we in the early 90s, we had a band at Blackburn with Chris on lead, Doug on drums, me rhythm and vocals, and our security man Phil Johnson on lead vocals, and my brother Peter on bass, and we called ourselves the Repeatles, because we loved the Beatles.
1: Yeah.
0: It was basically a Beatles band.
1: Yeah, but, as we all did.
0: We actually did a couple of gigs on Flinders Island too.
1: Bloody hell. Hey, listen, all right, well, we've been talking for 20 minutes, so we should probably play a bit of music, and you brought a few things in.
0: Yes.
1: The first one is not the Repeatles, but it is still you guys.
0: Well, like, yes, I can tell you a little bit about
1: that.
0: Go
1: on, you go for it, and we'll play a bit of the song.
0: One of our, through our connections, we had Gary Young from Daddy Cool.
1: Yep.
0: He would be popping in all the time, and my brother Pete, myself, and a couple of other, another mate of mine, John Varley, and what's his name? Hyde Boy. Anyway, on bass, and we got this group, this thing together for one night, a one night gig, and it was. It was hilarious. We called ourselves my mate. I kept saying to him, "Listen, John, we've got to practice that song more." And he said, "Dicko, she'll be right on the night. She'll be right on the night." And we called ourselves "Shall Be Right in the Night." So we played one gig, but this is one of our practices. One. If it's a bit of a ratty recording, but should be all right.
1: That's right. So we won't get through the whole because it's starting to go a bit funny towards the end, wasn't it? But we'll get a minute of it and see how we go. And it takes a few seconds to kick in, I think, doesn't it?
0: It was the queuing up problem. Maybe.
1: Oh, no, here we go. Yeah.

0: One more.
1: Well, John,
2: yes.
1: I tell you, I'm going to get murdered because I didn't mention my brother was playing keyboards on that. Peter Dixon. sorry, Pete.
2: So how many brothers you got?
1: Oh, well, there's only three, one girl and two boys left, but I was one of nine.
2: Oh, my goodness.
1: And they were, we were the younger kids.
2: Yeah, yeah.
1: Yeah, and... So there's my sister Jan and brother Peter and me.
2: So you've just informed me it was a PJ Proby song. I recognise the song. You know,
1: yeah.
2: I heard it on the radio many times, but never realised who exactly was the original.
1: Yes, yeah. It
2: was, that's a superior version, you reckon?
1: Our one?
2: Yeah.
1: Oh, definitely. I'm not going to hold back with that.
2: And possibly never before heard on radio.
1: No, I don't. We've managed a couple of YouTubes for our Repeatles band, but that is the first time all the lucky people have heard Shelby Wright in the Night.
2: Okay. Now I'm going to mention the text number again, just in case someone's got holding on to their pen, wanting me to say it again. We haven't received any yet, and we probably won't, but you never know. 0488 809-855. 3CR Saturday night crowd have a huge following, and I know that because I've been in here on Radiothon night, and the calls just come in donating generous amounts of money for Radiothon. So I know they've got a huge following, all of the Saturday night shows. So people are listening, they're out there, and if they've shopped at Dixon's Records and had many happy memories of those times, and I do, they might want to tell us. Who knows? Who knows what will come through?
1: If I may say, just to remember when you said Dixon's Records, it started out as Dixon's Used Records.
2: Yep.
1: Then it ended. Then it went to Dixon's Record Exchange. And then we thought we liked the ring of Recycle Records, so we called it Dixon Recycle Records. I think I sort of sometimes cringe about having my name on it, you know, but I think in those days people had their name, Kevin Dennis, Used Cars.
2: Yeah. And it's a problem, though, if you ever sell the business, they're buying your name, and that's not a good thing.
1: Well, it won't be sold.
2: That's what happened to Dick Smith, Dick Smith Electronics.
1: That's
2: He sold the business and, you know, his name was still on it, and, you know, you'd be scared that there's going to be a scandal or, you know, whatever, and it's your name, you know.
1: Yeah, exactly.
2: But I had a record shop in Essendon. I told you that, did I?
1: Oh.
2: For about 15 years.
1: Oh, hang on. What was it called?
2: It was called Essendon Secondhand CDs, Records and Books.
1: Yeah, that's original. Did you know I had an Ascot Vale shop?
2: Yes.
1: And I sold that.
2: Yes. Well, we'll get to that.
1: Yeah,
2: but
1: okay.
2: I hated the word exchange. At one stage I said, you know, buy, sell, exchange. And I don't know about you, but exchange was a pain in the neck.
1: Because
2: people are bringing in a lot of shit
1: and
2: want to swap it for something really good. And I'm thinking, how can I feed my kids if I'm exchanging stuff?
1: Yeah. So that's why when I got rid of the exchange, Dixon's Record Exchange, I saw some car yards that said, "We buy."
2: Yeah.
1: And I thought, "We buy." That's a great phrase.
2: Because obviously you sell, but you want people to know you're going to buy this stuff.
1: You're not going to sell anything if you don't buy it. So I pushed the "we buy," and people used to end up calling us Mr. We Buy, you know. but we do push that "we buy" still. It's on our logos.
2: So back when you started in the 70s, where would you buy your new records from?
1: We didn't have
2: but
1: in the 70s.
2: People would go to probably Brash's.
1: Oh, sorry, yeah.
2: Or Sutton's.
1: No, was it Gaslight going
2: on? Oh,
1: in?
2: Yeah. Yeah. Did they import stuff? They imported stuff, didn't they?
1: Yeah, and there was sort of, in the early days, there was Virgin was supplying a lot of records.
2: Oh, yeah. Maybe in the 80s they started a huge Virgin store in Collins Street, I think.
1: Yeah, and... oh, God, I'm thinking about who was around, you know. It was Pet Sounds came later in Glenfury Road with Mr. Bland. And anyway, but I don't know. I can't remember.
2: So it was a great novelty, though, to actually be able to go to a second-hand store, probably get stuff in fairly good nick for quite a bit cheaper than buying brand new stuff.
1: Actually, I just remember there was one earlier than me. It was in Bentley. It was called Bentley Sewing and Records, would you believe?
2: Yeah. Well,
1: do you remember?
2: I would. Because where I first started buying my records, because I grew up in Essendon area, and it was a shop in Keeler Road, but it was a white goods store. It was Muir's. It's now a they're still going at Essendon Fields.
1: Muir's.
2: They're the good guys now. But the store was Muir's, and they sold white goods. And at the front of the store, there was a record bar. They sold records. So I'd pop in there.
1: And
2: after
1: they were
2: school.
1: New records, were they?
2: They were new records, yeah. So top 40 stuff, you know.
1: Excuse me.
2: So I'd go in you'd annoy the girl and ask her to play something for you. But she was a Daddy Cool fan, actually. So if you asked for Eagle Rock, she'd play that, and then she'd play whatever you wanted. Did you do that? Did people say, can you play this?
1: Nah.
2: It's a waste of time, really. Unless
1: they play our own stuff.
2: Unless they're going to buy it.
1: Yeah. Yeah.
2: Okay, so that's that. So, all right, you mentioned the Asker Vale store. So at one point, did you have five stores all going at the same time?
1: Excuse me, I've got a bit of a frog in my throat.
2: That's all right, we'll play another song in a minute. Get you a drink of
1: water. We actually started a store in Bird Road, Hawthorne. So it was Blackburn and Hawthorne originally, but Hawthorne didn't last. It wasn't great. And then
2: they're all a bit up themselves in Hawthorne.
1: Yeah. And then I opened a store in Dandenong.
2: Oh.
1: I thought that's out there, you know.
2: Yeah.
1: I had this theory that people that would look for secondhand stuff would maybe travel on public transport. So I wanted to have a shop with public transport. And the other thing I thought of was I don't want to have it, say, on the coast, because your demographics is you've half cut off, you know.
2: Yeah.
1: You want somewhere so people can get to the store.
2: Yeah, yeah.
1: And the thing is about Dixon's, it's not necessarily been in a pedestrian type area. It's sort of like, you know, it's sort of somewhere where it can be seen, but not necessarily with foot traffic.
2: Yeah. Well, it worked for me at Essendon Station. So when did you come north of the Yarra to my part of the world?
1: To Ascot Vale.
2: Yeah.
1: That was, God, now you're testing me. It would have been in the 90s. Somewhere in the 90s. Early 90s?
2: Yes.
1: And
2: okay. We've got some messages. We're gone.
1: Oh, I think it was just too far to travel for us.
2: Oh, yeah. But then Brunswick Street, Fitzroy.
1: That was a good store.
2: Yeah, I went there often.
1: Yeah, that actually we did start at Heidelberg, which is another story, but won't go into that, and then moved it to Fitzroy, and Brunswick Street was a great store. And now it's they sell sex toys. Yeah, I think in that shop. Sorry.
2: Hey, listen, I can't believe this. We've got a couple of messages. I told you there's people listening to this.
1: Okay.
2: So I'm not sure what they mean, but you can tell me. Does Dave Dixon make cider as well as sell used records?
1: That's very cheeky. I know where you're going.
2: Okay. And another one. Take you out crayfishing, that is.
1: Oh, that must be someone we know. It's from Flinders Island.
2: Yeah.
1: Yes, we do catch a few crayfish.
2: Yeah.
1: And eat them too.
2: We're going out live, so you never know who's listening.
1: Well, yes.
2: We're expecting some blues music, not what we're doing at the moment. Nah, that's all right.
1: Well, just before you had a jazz program on, didn't you?
2: And I've been quite rude in not acknowledging what a great program that was that we've just followed. 2 hours of the Saturday Jazz Show, I think it's called, sort of the jazz club. And there were, I reckon, did you count how many people? There were probably in total.
1: Oh, there was
2: total
1: in here, this little booth.
2: And lots of others outside that came and went. So there probably would have been a dozen people here for the jazz show.
1: And they were playing incredible. A lot of my old, the music that I loved in Melbourne. I grew up in that jazz era.
2: Yeah, yeah.
1: And actually, down on Flinders Island, we have the most amazing jazz artist living down there from that era.
2: Ah.
1: Hello, Judy Jarks.
2: Ah, yeah. I know the name well. I've seen her records. Yeah.
1: Yeah, she's down there, and her partner, Sandro, who's the most amazing trumpeter, they both live down there, yeah. So it's amazing. We're not devoid of talent down there.
2: No.
1: Music, that is.
2: That's right. Now, but, I reckon, because we want to get these songs that you brought in. You went to a lot of trouble to put them onto a CD for us. Track two. Okay, no, it's coming up. That's good. So, the Repeatles.
1: Okay, you want to talk about
2: the Repeatles? Yeah, tell us about the Repeatles.
1: Okay, well,
2: great name, by the way.
1: After we disbanded with Shelby Wright in the Night,
2: yes.
1: We all sort of were mucking around with music and things like that, and then Chris Hargraves at Blackburn, he's an absolute Beatles maniac, and of course I was a Beatles maniac. My brother Pete, the Beatles maniac. Doug was sort of more Pink Floyd type person, but yep. He put up with us. Doug was on the drums, Chris on lead guitar, my brother Pete again on bass. Hi, Pete. Sorry, I've mentioned you this time.
2: Well, you've mentioned me twice now. That's enough.
1: Yes, yes. And we had Phil Johnson, the guy that was doing our security at the time. He had an amazing voice. So we got him for the lead vocals, and I'm on rhythm guitar and backing vocals, and. We did, yeah. So, well, which one are we playing now?
2: Well, Nowhere Man. I'm going to push play now.
1: Oh, this is a live recording,
2: because
1: John.
2: I think it might take a little bit to kick in.
1: Yeah, this was a live recording. It's coming up in a second.
2: Yeah, it's counting, but there was a bit of silence, wasn't it, to start? Yeah. Here we go. This is it.

0: Okay, we're back. That was the Repeatles' first time on air, maybe.
1: Repeatles. That's the first time on air for the Repeatles. Yes.
0: It's fantastic.
1: Only took how many years? 30 years.
0: You told me that was played at a party or something, was it?
1: Yeah, that was at my sister-in-law's 40th in Melbourne.
0: Well, it was good. I enjoyed it. You know.
1: Oh, that's good.
0: What great song.
1: I've got one adoring fan.
0: Yeah.
1: You.
0: That's right. No, it was good. I'm glad you brought these in because I brought stuff in just in case. But
1: I've left my huge record collection down on Flinders Island, John.
0: Oh, yeah. Now, listen, people used to say to me, oh, you must have an incredible record collection, you know. And I'd say, no, I didn't, because, I don't know if this is the same with you, if I brought home all the great things, I'd never sell anything and I wouldn't be able to feed my kids. Was that the case with you?
1: Well, actually, I really didn't like collecting stuff for the sake of, that might be a collector's item and a thing. Yeah. I didn't do that. I collected stuff that I loved. And don't forget, back in those days, there was no Spotify or YouTube or anything.
0: No.
1: There's no way of getting hold of old songs. If you wanted a good track, you had to go and find it. And a lot of it was deleted, so there was you couldn't buy it new. So you
0: tape it off the radio.
1: My friend
0: Greg Champion from the Could Have Been Champions, he was a fan of a particular show on here at 3CR. They sort of did country swing stuff, and he loved it. Mm-hmm. So he'd record all those songs that these guys played from 3CR Studios onto a cassette. And that's how he got those.
1: Yeah. Well, we all had originally had a reel-to-reel tape recorder. I used to stand with my finger on the pause button waiting for, it was back in the early days. But, my record collection is it's quite diverse, eclectic style of stuff. I've got, And a lot of it came from my older brothers and sisters. One was a classical. She was a beautiful classical pianist, and I picked up classical. I love a lot of classical. And my brother was a mad jazz person. He played he played piano, and he loved Fats Waller.
0: Yeah.
1: So I got into jazz, and then, of course, in the 60s, we all got into jazz because 50s rock and roll was out of style and the Beatles hadn't quite hit us, so we got into jazz, the jazz scene. So I've got a really good jazz collection of Australian jazz. This is my personal stuff. And, a bit of country, not a lot of country, but, I love exotic middle of the road stuff, and Hawaiian music and things like that. But some of my staff would laugh at me about my choice of music, so I wasn't allowed to put anything on in the shops.
0: Oh, okay, I can understand that. So, are you a bit of a stickler for vinyl, or you're happy to play digital things? You know, CDs.
1: I find Spotify is really good for finding what I want. New stuff, and then when I find it, I'll go out and get the hard copy.
0: Excellent.
1: Probably CDs, I've actually bought a couple of vinyl online recently. So secondhand. Yeah. So I love the hard copy thing, and so does. So many people are coming back to it.
0: Yes. Oh, I agree. I agree. Mm. Okay. So that we said we're going to do that. That's what I was going to ask you about, the grading system.
1: System.
0: Audiophiles, record collectors are very fussy about condition of records, and there's a sort of a standard grading system which goes sort of from poor through the levels up to mint.
1: Well,
0: and if you called something mint, it had to be absolutely mint, probably never played. But most things that were good turned out to be near mint, right? So your store had a similar kind of a system, but it was all colour-coded with stickers.
1: Well, actually, it came about in the early days because we used to have one person cleaning and grading, and then another person pricing.
0: Mm-hmm.
1: And what we did, we had, if you remember, we had gold stars, silver stars,
0: yep.
1: Green dots, and then it went yellow dot, and then orange, and then red. And red is sort of like it wasn't danced to, it was danced on. It was like a poor record. But then,
0: but of course, your pricing will be affected by the grading.
1: Absolutely, yes, you're correct there, John. And we used to have a gold star is, as you said, mint, right? And but sometimes there'd be gold. We'd have a little stroke, gold minus. Did you ever see that? And then the silver. Silver star with a plus, so silver plus, silver minus, and it went down right down through the colours. Yeah, but the green was classified as good, you know. But good record's still good, you know, particularly if it's been recorded with a lot of modulation, like Beatles stuff and things like that. You might see a few scuffs, but you won't hear it.
0: Yes, exactly. Yeah. So people would probably come up to you and say, oh, this isn't in very good condition. Can you reduce the price? And you'd say, we've already taken that into account.
1: Yeah, exactly. Yes, yes. Cheeky things.
0: That's right. So, interesting grading system. You still annoy me a little bit because some of the stickers are a little bit hard to get off. And once again, record collectors, they're very fussy about the vinyl, but they're also fussy about the covers.
1: Absolutely.
0: Did the cover come into your grading? Yes. So if there was a tear in it?
1: Well, now you can see the covers, can't you? The shelves.
0: Yes.
1: So we don't...
0: Okay, so you didn't need to...
1: We grade the actual vinyl records itself. And, that's the old vinyl, the old grading system was, still with us. I invented that back in the early 80s.
0: Well, it was helpful, and it probably saved heaps of time with people saying, oh, I don't know about this. You can say, well, we've graded it like that, and you can trust
1: us. I will say that my staff became – I was pretty good at grading, but my staff used to be more anal.
0: Yeah.
1: And so we'd never put a record out with a grading that was tricking people. It was always the other way. We'd always go to the safe side.
0: Well, your customers would appreciate that.
1: Yeah, no, it's been one of ours.
0: Matter of trust. You've probably got 10 minutes if you want to send us a text. We read out the two that I can see here. So it's 0488 809 855. That's our text line. So it just comes through to one of the computers in front of me, and I'll read it out if it's...
1: Hopefully it's not one of those cheeky ones that you read out before.
0: Ah, well, I mean, they went to the trouble, so so that's how we go. Your customers over the years, record stores are great for attracting eccentric people, and all types of people would come in.
1: Yeah, well, I suppose, you know, my staff gave me the bums rush off the counter in the early days, John. They said, go and do what you're better at, you know, go and advertise and things like that and make commercials and all that. And they wouldn't let me on the counter. And, of course, it was getting to a stage in the 80s where I'm getting on a bit and I can remember the days before even, you know, like we're only 78, you know.
0: Yeah.
1: And so in the 70s, late 70s, I was starting to lose interest in popular music. And so the staff took over. And so basically my knowledge is pre-70s, you know. What was the question? I forgot.
0: I don't know. Yeah, I've forgotten too. But it gave me time to dig this out of my bag. So I wrote a book a few years ago. You might have seen it. It's called Tate's Modern Guide to Record Collecting.
1: Oh, right. Okay.
0: Yeah, that's me. So I came up, I wanted to write a little thing about record store etiquette,
1: mm-hmm.
0: you know, sort of the rules of record store etiquette. And I came up with 10 things.
1: Yes.
0: And my son looked at it and said, you know, you got 10, why don't you make it the 10 commandments of record store etiquette? I thought, well, that's a good idea. So using my theology knowledge and merging that with my music knowledge, I'll give you my 10 commandments of record store etiquette. Okay. And you can tell me if you concur or if you think it's rubbish.
1: We didn't practice this, by the way.
0: Number one. No, this is so number one. Commandment number one. Thou shalt not worship other music platforms above vinyl.
1: Go on.
0: Record collectors will say yes. Commandment number two. Thou shalt not ask inane questions such as, do people actually buy records these days? Commandment number three. Thou shalt not take the names of rock gods in vain. In my store, it's AC/DC, not Akadaka. Commandment number four. Remember International Record Store Day and keep it free. Did you celebrate Record Store Day? That's a more of a recent thing, isn't it?
1: Yeah. Yes, it is more of a... Yeah. Are you sure you're not OCD about records, John?
0: Yes, I am. Commandment number five. Honour thy record store proprietor. Thou shalt not call him Bud or Dude. They were pet hates of mine. Hey, Dude, you got any, you know, Iron Maiden?
1: No, yeah. I didn't get that.
0: You'll like this one. Commandment number six. Thou shalt not haggle.
1: Correct.
0: The price is the price. That's it. Commandment number seven. Thou shalt not eat thy greasy loaves and fishes in a record store. You don't want those greasy fingerprints all over your record. Number eight. You'll like this one. Thou shalt not shoplift.
1: Oh.
0: Had a few. Did you ever catch anybody running off at stuff?
1: Oh, my God. That's a story on its in itself.
0: Very creative some of the ways.
1: One day we were wondering why this guy kept going out and coming back into the store.
0: Yeah.
1: And he had an overcoat on.
0: Yeah.
1: And so we decided we'd follow him. Out the back of the shop were hundreds of records.
0: Yeah.
1: So he did a runner.
0: Bloody hell.
1: After we ran after him.
0: Yeah, yeah. Oh, you've got to be quick, don't you?
1: Yes,
0: yeah.
1: So it does. It did happen.
0: Still happens, you know.
1: Yeah.
0: Commandment number nine, thou shalt not hide the Iron Maiden record in the country and western section.
1: That happened all the time.
0: I know. Yeah, people would hide stuff, and so I suppose they could come back later and get it.
1: Yeah.
0: So their mates wouldn't see it and buy it.
1: That's good.
0: So, you know, you'd have to go and pull them out and put them back where they're supposed to be.
1: Yeah.
0: I suppose librarians have that trouble too.
1: Absolutely.
0: And finally, number 10. Oh, this is a good one. Thou shalt not covet records in thy neighbour's pile. Right? Because you get somebody getting a stack of records and you'd be thinking, great, this is going to be a great sale. And then someone else comes along and starts going through them, you think. And then you'd have a little altercation. Hey, I had, I don't know if you're up with the footy stuff, but Tony Liberatore came into my shop once. So Footscray, hard man, won a Brownlow medal, but he was tough little bloke. And there was a guy looking through a crate of records, and he literally gave him a hip and shoulder to get to that crate of records.
1: Really?
0: Yeah, well, Tony Liberatore.
1: That question, my people who know me would be laughing about my knowledge of footy.
0: Yeah.
1: Wow. I mean, you know, most people that are really heavy into music are not the greatest.
0: Yeah, and you don't go to live on Flinders Island if you're a footy fan. You know. Do you get TV reception down there?
1: Absolutely. Okay, satellite. Yeah, no. Satellite.
0: Naive question, I know.
1: Yes.
0: Hey, listen, so we're coming towards the end, so we should mention a couple of important things.
1: Is it something I said?
0: I'm here with Dave Dixon, proprietor and the starter of Dixon's Recycled Records. I got it right. It still has two locations, one in Blackburn, one in Northcote. Yeah. And it's their 50th anniversary, same as 3CR. That's why we got you in.
1: Oh, great.
0: So what special things, apart from talking to me, have you got planned for your 50th anniversary?
1: We've done a lot of sort of advertising and this sort of thing to get people out there. We've got 20% off through the whole stores, the two stores, and I don't know if there's a sausage sizzle. but basically it's for people to come out and celebrate with us our 50 years. We're very proud of it.
0: So when's all this happening?
1: It's on the 10th, isn't it? Is that the Saturday? Is that the date?
0: Well, that sounds like next Saturday to me.
1: Yes. And that's the actual day that, 50 years of operation. And
0: well, on behalf of all record lovers in Melbourne, and I'm one of them, thanks for going into that business and doing what you did, because I spent many, many, many happy hours in that store, as many people did, and found what for me were treasures, you know, whether they were expensive or cheap. Treasures are treasure, you know. So thanks for that. And as I said, it's a Melbourne institution.
1: Good on
0: you. People who are listening to us, online in Sydney may not quite get it, but this is a Melbourne thing. Going to go out with one more of the
1: Repeatles.
0: Tell us about this one and where it was recorded and why. This is
1: well,
0: She
1: it
0: Loves
1: was
0: You.
1: Recorded in the Blackburn store in the 90s, and what track is it, John? I can't remember.
0: She Loves You.
1: She Loves You. Yeah. There, if there's time, there'll be another one that. Another song that's following another.
0: Yes, because Werner's about to come in with Hot Damn Tamale.
1: Okay,
0: I'm sure he bought records in your store. I'll ask him later.
1: If I can I the lineup of the band again? Can
0: yeah,
1: I say
0: yeah,
1: that?
0: Yep. But you say it, you keep talking.
1: Chris Hargraves, Doug Walsh, Peter Dixon, and Phil Johnson, and moi, David Dixon.
0: Yeah, thank you, Dave. It's been great meeting you, and I'm sure I've met you over the counter many times. And have a great day next Saturday.
1: Thanks very much, John. That's absolutely amazing. But I think this is the not the track you were going to play. The track you were going to play was.
0: This is the one we've got.
1: Is it? Okay, this is PJ Proby song.
0: It is again, yeah.
1: Yeah.
0: That's right.

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Oh, welcome to the Hot Damn Tamale Show right here on 3CR. 855 on your AM dial, taking through till 8 o'clock when Shake, Rattle and Roll will hit the airwaves. I think it might be Darren Paul doing it tonight. I know Mark Langdale's in the house, but he's doing the blues show. Blues are feeling a bit later. Anyway, I forgot to bring in the stuff I was going to play. I can't believe it. Rushed to get out the door and left it virtually all behind except for one or two tracks. So we'll get through. There's no two ways about it. Right, very top, Louis Jordan and his Timpani Five with Pine Top's Boogie Boogie. Great little track. And then followed that with a couple of Frantic Rockers. In the middle, one of my

Well, much underrated in my view. Gus Jenkins put out quite a few tracks for sort of smaller labels. And that was a track called Jealous of You Baby. And then last but not least, Lolo Baby by The Medallions. Hope you enjoyed that opening bracket, and you heard it right here on 3CR 855 on your AM dial. All right, I'm going to take a little bit of twisting now. Here's a track from, who have I got lined up? I've got Fry's Twist lined up. Dale and the Universe, believe it or not. And I'll follow that with Betty, Betty, Betty, the Cole Brothers. So I hope you enjoy those two.

Oh, yeah, Twist in Time here on the Hot Damn Tamale Show. Hope you enjoyed those two tracks. And it's 7:14. Oh, it's still recovering from Friday night down at the Odeon Richmond, the Honey Drippers reunion gig. Andy Baylor, Sammy Linton Smith, Peter Boom Boom Bulky, and a load of special guests, including James Black, on the piano. Oh, what a great night. And saw a few old friends around as well. Dennis Williams was there, and Kenny Farmer and his wife Chris were there. Also Ken's brother John. I hope that they won't mind me mentioning them. Whole bunch of other musos as well. So it was a fabulous night, and everybody thoroughly enjoyed it. As a matter of fact, people are saying there's going to be another one. So hopefully there is. And one of my favourite tracks that they do is a Big Joe Turner tune called Teenage Letter. And I've got a copy right here of the Honey Drippers doing that from about 4 years ago at Paulie Bignall's Hailstone Studios. I'm going to play that right now. Bye.

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Yes, and Shake, Rather Than Roll, a very special show tonight. Darren Paul is doing it. He's in the house. And he's going to do a live-to-air with the Johnny Burnett tribute band. So stick around for that. Should be a great show. And right now, I'm going to play a bit of James Harmon of his Taking Chances CD. A nice little bit of blues for you here. Lucky Dog.

0: baby, you know I'm a lucky dog.
1: Okay, number nine.
2: Yes, lucky dog indeed. One the only, James Harmon there. Really like it. Fabulous harp player. Was a fabulous harp player. 7:24, hot damn tamale time. I'm going to take you a bit of an extended track now from Warren Haynes. He presents the benefit concert. This is volume four. Whole lot of friends come along, including Bob Weir from the Grateful Dead, Government Mule, of course, which is one of Warren Haynes' band. John Hyatt and the Goners, or the Goners, I should say. Robert Randolph and the Family Band. That if you've never seen Robert Randolph, they put on, the whole band puts on a really energetic performance. Here's their version of a Slim Harpo tune called Shake Your Hips. Live recording. Hope you enjoy it.
3: I'm going to call up Warren Haynes to do this last song with us. Come on now, Warren. And Danny Lewis. Shake your hips, babe. All the pretty ladies out there, you made it through another year. Shake your

got to show somebody. Come on, ladies, shake it, ladies. Merry Christmas. This is for a good cause. Come on and shake it. How to do the hip shake.

0: Merry Christmas, everybody. Happy holidays. May God bless everybody here tonight. Hey! Hey! Hey! Woo!
1: Oh, yes, frenetic, absolutely frenetic Robert Randolph there. Robert Randolph Family Band, I've seen them before their household name, and he does things with the pedal steel that you wouldn't believe. It's wild and woolly, there's no two ways about it. And that came from the Warren Haynes Presents Benefit Concert from a few years ago, so pretty good stuff. Came across Jules Holland, Rhythm Blues Orchestra. Small World Big Band Volume 2, More Friends is the name of the CD. Loads of special guests on it. I'm going to take a couple of tracks on it, and I'll kick it off with the Blind Boys of Alabama with a track called Rock Me, and I'll follow that with Ruby Turner, Count Me In, and all backed by the Jules Holland Rhythm and Blues Orchestra. Hope you enjoy the next two tracks. Hot Damn Tamale, by the way, is the name of the show.
2: Yes, sir.
3: Yeah,
2: I've been there, brother.

Oh, Ruby Turner there with Count Me In. What a lovely track that is. That's off the Jules Holland and his Rhythm and Blues Orchestra and More Friends CD. One of the other friends is Robert Plant. And he needs no introduction. I'll take that track as well. It's called Let the Boogie Woogie Roll. Hope you enjoy it.

What a great track. Robert Plant out front of the Jules Holland Band. Let the boogie woogie roll. Hope you enjoyed that. And it's almost 7:45. I was talking to Joe from North Coburg the other day, and he said that Freddie Cannon passed away a couple of months ago, which he did, middle of July. It's something that went past me. Unfortunately, always enjoyed Freddie Cannon's work, particularly, and I was lucky to see him live back in 2017 at Viva Las Vegas. And he put on an absolutely fabulous show, had the crowd eating out of his hand. He started the show off with his first hit, which was Tallahassee Lassie, and ran through his other hits as well. And then did with a tribute to some of his influences, and they're all black performers, Chuck Berry, Bo Diddley, Little Richard, Big Joe Turner, and he went through songs by those artists, which I thought was a really nice tribute. He started off pretty early in his career as a teenager and had a couple of minor sort of hits with other bands. The Spindrifts come to mind. He was a singer and guitarist as well, I think, with them. Rhythm guitarist, that's right, back in 1958. Well, in 1959, he came out with one of the great rock and roll songs, and it went to number 6 on the US chart. And I'm talking about Tallahassee Lassie. This is Freddie Cannon.

0: Yeah, from 1959, out on the Swan label, which Dick Clark was part owner of, and Freddie Cannon did quite a few recordings for the Swan label. Way Down Yonder in New Orleans was another one, which actually went higher than number six. That went to number three. I think that was his biggest hit. So, yeah, he was a fine performer. And as I said, he started the show off with Tallahassee Lassie, and he finished the show with Tallahassee Lassie. And throughout the whole 45 minutes, he was just rocking, which was great to see. And he was 80 years old when he passed away in July. He was 89. So he had a really good innings, and may he rest in peace. Freddie Cannon, another one gone. All right, 7:40, well, it's almost 7:50, 10 minutes to go. I've lined up a bit of Jimmy McCracklin, another one of my favourite performers, and it's a track called Just Gotta Know. It came out on Art Tone back in the early 60s.
1: I want to know, I just got to know. Why do you always play around?

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Mark Lingdahl here. He'll be on the, not Shake, Rattle and Roll, but he'll be doing Blues of the Feeling tonight at 9:30. Darren Paul's doing Shake, Rattle and Roll. He's got a very special show lined up. There's going to be a live to air. Johnny Burnett tribute band. So that'll all be more clear once Shake, Rattle and Roll starts and Darren can tell you all about it. But don't change that dial. There's quite a few notorieties out there, part of the rock and roll rockabilly scene. So Dave Cantrell's out there and Andrew Lindsay and a bunch of others. So should be a great show. Okay. Frank Frost is pretty happy because he's got a pocket full of money.

Yeah, a bit of classic Frank. Whoa, hang on. Just going to slow them down there. That's actually the last track I want to play. All right. That's Frank Frost there with the track that comes from the early 60s. So I hope you enjoyed that. Frank Frost on vocals and harp and a whole bunch of others as well. So he was part of Big Jack Johnson, was part of his outfit, and Sam Carr too. So I hope you enjoyed that. Okay, time for me to get out of here. I hope you enjoyed the show. I'll be back next Saturday with more fabulous retro sounds, and that'll be between 7 and 8. Always kick off the retro night here on 3CR with Hot Damn Tamale. You can also catch me Tuesday nights, Night Owls on Rhythm at 11 p.m, 100% Aussie Blues and Roots. Okay, take it easy. Don't change that dial, because Shake, Rattle and Roll is up next. I'll go out with one more Frank Frost tune, Harp and Soul.

0: Yeah, good evening and welcome to the latest edition of Shake, Rattle and Roll. My name's Darren Paul and I'll be taking you through for the next 90 minutes. And I'd just like to thank Werner for another great edition of Hop Down to Tamale. You can catch Werner every Saturday night here at 3CR from 7 o'clock. Right, this show is brought to you every Saturday night by members of Australian Rock and Roll Appreciation Society. And we've been going along for 50 years. I've had a couple of anniversary special. I'm going to keep it going tonight with something extra special. We've got a live band in the other studio warming up, none other than Johnny Burnett Rock and Roll Trio. So it's going to be a great night of full-on rockabilly. So don't touch that dial. 8:55, as I said. We might kick it off with a little bit of Jimmy Johnson, and then I'll throw in a little bit of Eddie Cochran. But stay tuned for Johnny Burnett Rock and Roll Trio coming in about 30 minutes' time. Here we go.
1: Well, I went to my good doctor not so long ago.
0: Walking 30 minutes' time. Here we go.
1: Well, I went to my good doctor not

There's like a little bit of technical issue going on here. I'll pull that CD out and try and give it a bit of a clean. So give me. You're listening to Shake, Rattle and Roll, Community Radio, 3CR, 855 AM dial. Part of the big Saturday night lineup here at 3CR. And the CD's not even going to come out now. I might try the other CD player. We'll go with a bit of Eddie Cochran. It should be Cradle Baby. I'll just get it and queued up. Yeah, we've got some listeners in tonight from over in Knoxville, Tennessee. So welcome to all those people listening in. Hope we don't have any more technical issues. Here we go with a bit of Eddie Cochran and Cradle Baby.

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1: Speaking of Mark Lindo, that was a man you could hear then. He'll be in tonight doing the blues show at 9:30 p.m. Just give me the thumbs up, so make sure you stay tuned for the big lineup on a Saturday night. I've taken that suit out and given it a bit of the old spring clean, so let's hope it plays now. Here's Jimmy Johnson again.
2: Well, I went to my good doctor not so long ago, walking in a circle, bony low. He looked at me and said,

0: Yeah, a little thing there by a group called The Sundowners from around about 1958. It was called Live It Up. We had Cradle Baby in there, Eddie Cochran. Jimmy Johnson on the second go, Behaved Itself, Woman Love, a nice raw version of that. I know Gene Vincent did a good cover of that B-side of the Bebop Alula, but I'm not sure, I might like the Jimmy Johnson one a little bit better. And Stood Up was in there by Ricky Nelson. Good rock and roll song. I thought I'd give that a spin tonight because there's an excellent article in our latest Big Beat of the 50s, our club magazine, issue number 180. Congratulations to Steve Mander once again. Excellent job. Anyway, there's a great six-page article about James Burton, who played with Ricky Nelson for a number of years, Elvis and quite a few others. But, yeah, just about worth being a club member just to get that six-page article. Well done, Steve. There's a heap of contributors. We've got quite a few overseas people putting in there, but what is it, 75, about 80 pages, top glossy photos. What do you got? Charlie Bop Trio, Ivory Joe Hunter, the Sneed Family, Melbourne Jailhouse, Jimmy Adelin. There's just stacks and stacks and stacks of stuff. So if you want to become a club member of Australian Rock and Roll Appreciation Society, I'll give the details out a bit later. I better stop actually talking about, with a bit of sad news, I'm fortunate to see condolences to long-term club members, Dennis Williams for the loss of his wife, and Paul Simons for the loss of his wife Rosie. Yeah, Pauline's lost Denise, very sad news, and all the best fellas, please accept my condolences. I'm sure everyone in the club. I might actually play a song now that was done on our in 1976 by Paul. Hope it's a bit of a special treat for you, mate. Hope you enjoyed. It's one you sent out to your wife at the time. It's called Rosalina. So let's have a listen to that. This is from 1976.
1: This next track that we're going to play for you is rather an unusual one, because I think it came about through some sort of a copyright act that happened to occur in the UK. Around about the time that Conway Twitty had a very large hit in the States with a song called Danny Boy. Well, for some weird and unknown reason, they couldn't issue Danny Boy in the UK. And what they did, they used exactly the same backing, the actual tape of the backing, and they dubbed in a completely different vocal over the top of it and issued it with that, with the new words, and called it Rosalina. So when you hear it, it's really Danny Boy, only with completely different lyrics, called Rosalina. So this is the UK version of Danny Boy. And it's Conway Twitty from around about 1959 or 1960. And I think Rosie might like this one down in Frankston. One for you.

Interesting stuff. That, I didn't know about that Rosalina getting the overdub from that. Now, I've got a gig to announce here. I saw this lady perform recently. She was very good. I'm talking about the Grand Magoozy, a.k.a. Susie Scurry. She's got an album launch at the Railway Hotel, 7:30 p.m. It's a Friday, I think. It's 7:30 p.m. And she's got a great six-piece band. They've got all the good stuff in it. Double bass, mandolin, steel guitar. She's a great singer, acoustic guitarist herself. There's a nice backing vocalist in that band too, actually. Good to see they harmonise well. Yeah, Grand Magoozy, that's Susie Curry, album launch at Railway Hotel, 7:30 p.m. I haven't written a date down. I think it was Friday week, I think. So check that out on the Railway Hotel website. Now, we'll keep it going there with a little bit of female R&B. Mark Lindale's in the building. I think you might like this one. He's a bit of a Cordelia DeMillo, so have a listen to this.

0: Yeah, it's not a bad track. That was an answer song, the old B.J. Turner, Honey Hush. I'll just quickly, that gig I announced, it is Friday, October the 9th. That's the Grand Magoozy, 7:30 p.m. at the Railway Hotel. It'll be a good one. All right, let's go now. I'll play another track off that 50th, that 1976 CD as I rattle around with all my junk. I think it's Eric Martin announcing this one. And it's a bit of an unusual thing. It's a female version of... what's it called again? Long Tall Sally. So have a listen to this and see what you think. Well, if someone's on the phone, I've just missed it. Sorry. 9419837 is the phone number. Here we go.
1: Well, I bet you didn't expect to hear any female artists sing tonight. Well, you're wrong. Next up, we have Barbara Green with Long Tall Sally. Gonna tell-

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0: little Lester there, or the Johnny Otis Orchestra backing her up. Mean Old Girl. Bit of a slowish R&B thing. Not bad, though. Now, we should be just about ready to cross over to the other studio. Tilda and Luna in there doing a great job on the sound check. So I think I might throw over to studio... What studio is it, Mark? Studio 3, is it?
1: Yeah, Studio 3.
0: All right, here we go. So Johnny Burnett and the Rock and Roll Trio come up. This should be a fantastic session. So I'll throw over to it right now.
2: Let's rock!

0: Please don't leave.
1: Yeah.
0: Thanks all for tuning in. My name's Kid James. We've got Mr. Dave Cantrell here on our lead guitar.
2: There you go.
0: Pixie on the drums, Mr. Andrew Lindsay, and Till Vex on the double bass. I'm going to have a little bit of rock therapy for you all now, and for us.

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Thank you all. Hope you're all having a nice evening listening there at home, or in the car, or wherever you are. I'm going to do a little song about an eager beaver baby now. I don't know how it started.

0: Thank you. 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
1: Makes me sad trying to play this one.

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Thanks to Darren Paul, the 3CR crew. Thanks to Tilt there on the sound, Luna. We appreciate it. We're going to do one about a lonesome train now. Darren came here on a train. I don't know how lonesome it was, but we'll find out.

0: Yeah.
1: We're going to do one more of Kid Johnny James. Then, yeah, Mr. Dave Burnett is going to come up.
2: Step up to the mic.
1: Step up. Your baby blue eyes. I think you all know this one.

0: Gonna take a quick station break. Hand it back over to Mr. Darren Paul. We'll be back real soon.
1: How good was that, listeners? How good was that? We had a few calls. Everyone's loving it. I didn't quite catch all their names, but I know Chris Davis was the last one that rang through. And thanks very much for your kind words, Christy. So congrats to the band and Tilda and the sound mix. And everyone is loving it. This is fantastic stuff. Johnny Burnett and Rock and Roll Trio tribute band. Just going to have a short pause now while Dave Burnett swaps over with Kid James. Probably take 20, 30 seconds or so. I'll just keep talking for a minute. You're listening to Shake, Rattle and Roll, Community Radio 3CR. My name's Darren Paul. Next up, we'll have Mark Langdale doing Blues with a Feeling. And we'll get a few more songs in yet. We have about half a dozen in that set. Fantastic. Lonesome Train, Honey Hush. There'll be more coming, so don't touch that dial, 3CR. Part of the big Saturday night lineup here, you'll have, as I said before, Mark will be doing Blues with a Feeling. You have Hillbilly Fever after that, then Rock and Roots. So someone give me a signal in there when you're about ready. All right, we will throw back to the band and I'll turn my fog on off. Here we go.
2: Alrighty, we're back again. Andrews is putting his stuff away.
3: Picking up some drumsticks.
2: And now... we've done the swap over, and I'm singing. And we're going to do some

You're not sure? You're undecided? I'm undecided. There's a name for a tune called You're Undecided.

0: You're undecided.
1: Where's the wine, too?
0: Yeah, I'm drinking water spodiody at the moment, but...
1: eating cannoli.
0: What are we doing? Water spodiody and drinking cannoli, yeah.
1: We're drinking wine round the corner soon, Dave. It's all right.
0: All right, see if I can get through all this one.

0: I will.
1: You do.

I was so I was so hooked on remembering the words to Weiss Bodie Odie, they stuck in my song head for the next song. Damn it. On rolling the train, Darren's train keeps on rolling along to Ballarat. I need another glass of the Weiss Bodie water. Alrighty.

0: Hopefully that train will keep on rolling back to Ballarat for you there. We got one more. What would it be without the rockabilly boogie?
1: Thanks to the people in Tennessee listening to us tonight.
0: Yes. Well, thank you very much for the people all around the world listening to us.
1: Glory Lee in Queensland. Steve in Tennessee.
0: Joe and Nigel. Yes. Folks all over the place, thank you very much for tuning in. We've been the Johnny Burnett tribute. Here comes the rockabilly boogie.

0: Roger, thank you. Fantastic. Like, I challenge anyone to find better rockabilly performers at anywhere on the planet. How fantastic. You just, I don't know, words before. And the sound, thank you, Tilda and Luna. It was absolutely second to none. Just a fantastic job, and thanks very much for that. Johnny Burnett and the Rockabilly R&R Trio. We had Andrew Lindsay on drums, Dave Cantrell lead guitar and vocals and electric guitar, James Shembry, aka Kid James, on vocals, lead vocals and or electric guitar acoustic, and Till Vetch on double bass. What a lineup. Won't get better anywhere, I don't reckon. Fantastic. Thank you very fellas. It's just, I don't know what to say. I was just unbelievably good. Just anyway, you listen to 3CR, but announce the station, 3CR Community Radio. Shake, Rattle and Roll is a program where we've been inundated with phone calls. Thanks to everyone who's run through, Chris and Daryl and Tom and a heap of other people. I didn't get a chance to get their names, but great to hear the phone ringing hot. And thank you to one and all who rang through. I might take a station message and we'll play a card or two just to gather ourselves. So let's hope this card player will play. Here's one right now.
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0: Just fade that down and
1: yes, you will.
0: Let's have a little talk to the boys. What a fantastic set, fellas. Thank you very much.
2: Thank you. Thanks for having us.
1: Thanks for having us.
3: Thank you.
0: My pleasure. My absolute pleasure. Till, you got a mic there, mate?
4: I think
2: he's
4: so.
2: Laying back.
4: Check one, two.
0: You're clear.
4: Coming through clear.
0: So what do we do about a dozen songs then?
1: Yeah. It was 12, yeah.
2: Yeah. We have a few more, but we cut it down a little bit.
0: Like the phone was ringing hot and everyone was just heaping praise when it was well deserved.
1: Well, I'm glad it was well received out there in radio land. It's good.
0: Yeah. Anyone that doesn't like that has got something wrong with them, I reckon.
1: That's high praise.
0: You won't get better rockabilly anywhere, I don't think. Right, so let's introduce you all to the listeners in case people don't know you people. We've got Andrew Lindsay on drums.
1: That's me.
0: And you've got James Shembry, a.k.a. Kid James, on lead vocals and guitar.
5: How you doing, all?
1: That's him.
0: Dave Cantrell, also on lead vocals and guitar, swapping over halfway through the set.
2: Yes, we did.

0: and Till Rich on double bass.
1: That's me. Yep.
0: So let's. What was it? Where did you get the concept to get the band together? What was the initial
2: to do
0: thing?
2: This that, yeah. Tribute.
3: Yeah. It's actually Rogers.
1: It actually wasn't Roger our Bryan. Idea.
2: we were doing some gigs down at the
3: Fitzroy
2: Bowls Club. Yep, yep. And the guy that does the sound there, Roger, he loves that Johnny Burnett tribute album. That first rock and roll trio album. He said that's a seminal kind of rockabilly album to him. And he came to us. He said, "Oh, will you guys be interested in like getting together and just playing that album?" I said, "What, like a tribute thing?" And he goes, "Yeah." And it kicked off from there. And we did one show. It was only supposed to be one show. Packed the place out. Did really well. And from there, it's just, you know, we've played up at Greasefest in Queensland doing it. Done a couple more here in Melbourne, and you've had us on tonight. So it's
3: got
2: one
3: wings.
2: Of those things that starts to grow legs, if you know what I mean.
0: It certainly is. It's sprouting them everywhere. You know, do you think you'd be interested in putting an album out at some stage?
2: Well, not this. Personally, myself.
3: I was going to say, it's been done.
2: It's been done, and you can't
1: replicate.
2: You can't replicate that. But people... People that are, you know, into this stuff, they like to hear it play live, and so we do our sort of best facsimile of it, shall I say.
0: Yes, you certainly do.
3: I mean, James is playing regularly anyway, and the band pretty much sounds like this anyway.
2: I mean, we've all got...
3: Without me.
2: Actually, Till and myself are in probably three or four bands, so we're constantly... working with other stuff, so it's trying to fit all these other little projects in between. It's, you know, it's, we love doing it. That's why we do it.
1: We're happy to do it. If anybody out there want to book the tribute band, give us a call.
0: Yeah. I reckon they will. Oh, you need about 29 hours in each day to keep up with yourselves, you fellas.
2: Yeah.
3: They're pretty high songs too. Yeah. I'm not 16 anymore.
0: Oh, you're still good. You've
3: got my tight pants on.
0: Well, talking about that, who decides who does which vocal on what track in particular?
3: Oh, we just threw it out and just, we just made a set list of songs each.
0: Yep.
3: So, yeah.
0: Well, works a treat.
2: That's the privilege you have when you have two singers and two great singers and two good guitar players in the band. You can
1: and
2: chop
1: a mediocre
2: and change,
1: bass and player and an all right drummer.
0: How's that, eh?
2: I've got no answer for that.
3: The thing is, he plays Lonesome Tears in My Eyes better than me, so he probably should have sung it and played the lead guitar.
4: Battle of the guitars next week.
0: I'm just fantastic. Look, Till, I've never had you in here before. Let's grill you a bit, my friend.
1: Oh.
2: Hang on, I'll get the spotlight.
1: Careful, it'll shine off my bald head.
0: Let's tell the people how you've been around the scene for a long, long time.
1: Yeah. Oh, just as long as Andrew and
0: True, but
1: and
0: Dave. I've had these other three fellas in the studio before.
1: Yeah.
0: So just a quick briefing, like what are you...
2: Brief?
0: You've been 30-something years.
1: I started in about 84, 85, playing with a band called the Black Slacks.
0: Then
1: I played with them. Bunch of bands. I mean,
3: the Roadsters,
1: Flying Tigers, the Straight Eights. There's a bunch of bands that I kind of, you know, progressed over the years.
2: I was with Hank's Jalopy Demons
1: as well. Also, what was that band we had with Hank as well?
0: Starliners?
1: No, it wasn't Starliners. What was the one we did? The Rockin' Bandits. That was another one.
3: Earlier than that.
2: That was with Steve Mander. Legendary Steve Mander.
1: Yes, yes. I've kind of, you know, sunk my teeth into a few bands over there.
2: And who are you playing with today, these days?
1: These days? Well, obviously, Kid James and Benny and the Fly-By-Nighters.
0: Yes.
1: Kieran McDonald.
0: Oh, top notch outfits, eh?
1: Yeah, so there's a few bands. Yep. And either, Andrew and I... do a few and James as well. We've been doing a few fill-ins with some of the international artists that come over occasionally over to Australia. So it's all good fun.
0: You've all had a bit of a go with international artists. Who would you rate the best?
3: Oh, myself. Oh, it's that guy that black guy that came out.
2: Les Green.
3: He put on such a good show.
0: Yeah, I missed that one.
2: He did. He's kind of a Little Richard kind of type.
1: High energy.
2: Character, high energy.
3: So high energy. Real high energy, yeah.
0: Is that 2 or 3 years back?
2: Mm-mm. About 2 years ago, yeah.
0: Oh, okay, I might have seen the fly. We've got some gigs to, because you're talking about bands and that. What have I done with all that scribble I scribbled down before? Here it is. James, you've got one on October the 17th.
4: Yes.
0: Coburg RSL, that correct?
4: Yes, that's right. Yes, we've got one at Coburg RSL. It's on Saturday, 3 till 5, that one is.
0: Righto. And a Drunken Poet.
4: Yep, that's the week after, I believe.
1: 24th.
3: For the Drunken Poet. The Drunken Poet.
4: 9 p.m. to 11 p.m.
2: They got good Guinness there.
4: They do. Good Kilkenny.
0: Yep. Yeah, they have. Yep. It does give you a headache, though. But
3: depends how much you drink.
0: It's an occupational health and safety thing, but anyway.
3: There's a train line close to it.
0: I might have staggered back there once or twice.
1: Bowls or something the week after.
4: Yeah, it hasn't been announced.
0: I'll just get to that.
4: We're doing a Halloween gig also. It's a new venue in Preston called The Keys Bowling
3: Alley. Oh, I played. That's the one I was telling you about. I played with Reese and the Sugar Plums.
0: Yeah. Okay. Yeah.
3: So it's on Plenty Road.
0: Plenty Road.
4: You can bowl.
3: You can bowl.
1: You can drink.
4: You can rock and bowl. You can dress up as well.
0: Yeah, it's on Halloween night, isn't it? We got 31st.
4: Pixie is the werewolf over here.
2: No, I'm
0: just doing enough. Yeah, that's 31st, that is. And then you've got some double headers coming up with the Lincolns, I hear.
4: Oh, yes. Yes, we do. They're... with the Alley Cats gang, there'll be one in Albion and one in Wanturna, I believe.
1: Friday and Saturday,
4: the first week of November.
0: Oh, no, so, six yeah, and seven.
4: I think at the moment they're sold out, but they've got some tickets on hold.
3: Oh, wow, so, yeah. Sold out.
2: So that'll be the Melbourne Cup weekend, is it?
1: No,
4: might be just the week after.
1: Week after, I think.
2: Is it?
0: Should be the first Tuesday in November, the Cup, isn't it?
1: So that weekend
2: yeah,
1: of the Melbourne Cup.
0: I think you got the Albion on the 7th on the Saturday.
4: Yeah, that's
0: and right. You got the Hungarian Club on the 6th, which must be the one at Wanturna, isn't it?
4: Yeah, correct. Yep.
2: And Till and I have got...
1: we've got a couple of gigs with Benny.
2: We've got a Benny and the Flyby Nighters gig coming up on the 10th.
1: Yeah, that's a Clayton Bowls or something, isn't
3: and
1: it?
3: And you've got one Clayton. In Mount Martha as Clayton. Well.
2: Oh. That's been cancelled, though.
3: It's been cancelled.
1: Oh, is it? Oh, you're kidding.
2: I just thought I'd let you know, Till.
1: Oh, thanks. I was all excited about that one.
4: He was going to let you go. I'm not saying anything.
1: He's going to let me drive out to Mount Martha and then ring me when I got there.
2: But that should be a good one. That's next week, I think.
0: October the 10th, I've got it.
2: Next Saturday, 7:30 p.m. with Benny and the Flyby Nighters at the Clayton Social Club, I think it's called. And I'm not sure what time it starts, but
0: I've got 7:30. That's it.
2: You must. You know.
1: You know more than us.
0: I wish I did. And what else, Dave? You got a couple brewing. Cold Heart.
3: Well, that's pretty much who I play with these days. Yeah.
0: The Rattlers.
3: Yes, I got the Rattlers Saloon down at Mornington, past Mount Martha.
0: That's on the 23rd.
3: Yeah, it's on a Friday night, so it's a bugger after work. But anyway.
0: Have you played there before?
3: I played there before got a parking ticket. I played for nothing that night.
1: I played for free.
0: Take the edge right off it, jeez. And the old Basin Tavern, what is it? Tavern.
3: Okay. The Oak Tree Tavern
0: at Basin.
3: Yeah, which is the regular haunt for them and the Detonators, because Dave lives about...
1: walking
3: 20 steps away from there.
4: Crawling distance. It's all about location. Yeah,
1: yeah. Yeah. We got one there too, haven't we, in December,
4: I
1: think?
4: We do in December, yeah.
1: We'll be back there in December.
0: On a Sunday night?
1: With Kid, with James. Yeah, I can't remember what day it is.
3: Could be a Saturday night too. Is it Sunday or Sunday? Saturday.
1: Sometimes I'm just looking it up now. It is.
2: Speaking of gigs, I've got a gig tonight.
0: I was going to ask you.
3: That's why we're all dressed up. but you can't see that in radio, can you?
2: I'm DJing a set of wild rock and rhythm blues round at the Shady Lady at a gig called Bacon Fat. So that's free to get in. So if you're in the area, pop in.
0: What's the actual address again of that place?
2: It's on Johnson Street. I'm not sure the number.
3: It's low numbers. It's like 60 something.
0: Okay. Perfect. Yeah. Yep. Sure, yeah. That for
1: yeah. It's in that. It's in that Spanish kind of area. Nightclubs. It's up near. Is it up near Nicholson Street?
3: Just near Nicholson Street. Yeah. I think it's pretty.
1: You can't miss it. There'll be people hanging out the door. So.
3: And there's a big finger out the front. It's a neon finger. The Shady Lady.
0: Like the bird. Well, that sounds like it's going to stand out.
1: Yeah.
2: Yeah. Right. So we're all doing stuff, which is it's good, I suppose, to just keep going and doing stuff and.
0: That's quite a big night, that one, isn't it? Goes till
2: hours. Till late, and there's a bunch of DJs all playing great stuff, and it's usually pretty full. And it's
1: a good night.
2: The place to be.
0: Sounds good. I wish I could go, but I just can't do too much.
2: You got to get on that lonesome train, man.
0: Yeah. It was anything but lonesome on the way down. Anyway, it won't go into that. I suppose we might. You've got to get going, don't you? So there you go.
1: Yep.
0: Well, thanks again for coming in, fellas. Just fantastic rockabilly at its absolute pristine base.
3: Yeah. Thank you very much for having us, Darren.
0: My pleasure. My absolute
1: and,
0: pleasure.
1: And also, happy 50th anniversary to the club.
0: Yeah. Thanks. Yeah, yeah. Thanks, Till. Yeah, we're still in there kicking kicking points sometimes.
2: I remember listening to this show when I was a young bloke 50 years ago and taping him on a cassette tape. on a portable cassette player and listening to them back and going, damn, where do I get this music? And I'd write all the songs down and then go into Hound Dogs and go, oh, have you got this song and this song?
0: That's a familiar story, that one, I think.
2: Oh, yeah, it is. The thing is, that's why Melbourne's got such a great musical culture, is because of shows like this. I mean, all the young guys around then, or all the people, it's the only place we heard this stuff.
1: Yeah.
2: And
1: we're still listening.
2: Got into it, you know. Yeah, so 50 years later, it's great to see you still going.
0: Thank you. Nice to hear. Yep. All right, so we've got Till Vecchio, Andrew Lindsay, James Chambry and Dave Cantrell. Thanks again, fellas. And if you see any of those names written up in lights or on flyers, get out there and have a look at them. You will not be disappointed. You will not be disappointed.
3: Thanks, Darren.
1: Thanks, Darren. Thank you very much.
0: No worries at all. All right, enjoy the rest of your night, fellas.
3: Thank you.
1: Thank you.

0: Dream Vincent there, of course, Blue Dream Bop, send that one out to Noel Watts. Good. Noel will be in a couple of weeks, I think, won't he, Mark?
1: Yeah, if he's well enough. If he's well enough, he should be back in. I think he'll be in a fortnight's time. I think Chris Davis is on next week by memory of the roster, and then Noel Watts after that. So if he's well enough, he should be.
0: I've got the magazine there somewhere.
1: Should be back there.
0: Either way,
1: sure it's 2 weeks.
0: Chris or Noel will put on a great show, guaranteed. Thanks very much to Ali who rang through, and yes, the little sweets were magnificent. Now Creoles, I think they were called. Thank you very much. Talented family, that family, not only great musos, but great cooks as well. Also, I played a song there someone asked about. It was a Nicky Del Rey's Misadventures. It was a surf rock thing off his album of the same name. Great album, great band to go and see, actually. Just caught up with him at North Melbourne recently. Nicky Del Rey's Misadventures. If I like the Ventures or Shantays, any of that sort of stuff, surf rock. They do a nice couple of nice versions of things like Dale Hawke and stuff too, Susie Q and that type of thing. Mark Landale is here and he's going to do Blues of the Feeling. He's just getting ready. He thought he'd lost all his stuff.
1: Yeah, I thought so, Darren, but no, it's safe here.
0: Yeah, he's had some car problems, so he's not having the greatest night.
1: I've got to get towed home after this, but it's the thing when you've got a car that's nearly 30 years old. I think I'm about due for a new car, I think.
0: Good luck, mate. I also played a Kieran McDonald thing in there off his latest EP, what's it called, At the Bop, on the B-side. Thanks again to all the fellas from Kid James Rock and Roll Trio. What a magnificent night it was. Thank you. And a big thanks to Tilda and Luna for a great sound mix. Fantastic. You won't beat that anyway. It was just crystal clear. But that's enough for me. This is Shake, Rattle and Roll. I'll be back next week at 8 o'clock till through to 9:30. But right now, which I haven't queued up, Mark Lendale will jump in and put on Blues with a Feeling. So don't touch that dial. It's part of the big lineup here. 3CR every Saturday night. Here we go, Mark. Coming up now, Mark Lendale, Blues with a Feeling. Catch you next time.

Good evening, listeners. Welcome once again to another edition of Blues with a Feeling with your presenter, Mark Langdale, actually filling in for Leith tonight. And I'll be here for the next 90 minutes or so. And a big thank you to Darren Paul for presenting a fantastic program of Shake, Rattle and Roll, and as well with the live band as well. Absolutely fantastic radio there. And hope you did enjoy that. And of course, Shake, Rattle and Roll shall return next Saturday. Should be Chris Davis in the chair next week for Shake, Rattle and Roll. If things don't change, and then in a fortnight's time, you'll have Noel Watts if he's well enough to be back on air. So hope you get well soon, Noel. And without any further ado, let's get on with the blues now. And we're going to start off with a track by champion Jack Dupree. Passed away back in 1992. He passed away. He was 82 when he passed away back in 1992. We're going to play one of his recordings now from 1954, released on the Red Robin label, which is out of New York City. Champion Jack Dupree and Shim Sham Shimmy.

0: And there we had Fats Domino on Imperial from 1954, You'd Done Me Wrong. And prior to that, had a very early track there by Dinah Washington on the Apollo label from 1945, or Nothing Blues and Lil Greenwood on Modern from 1950, and Come Back Baby. And we did start the program off with Champion Jack Dupree on Red Robin from 1954, Shim Sham Shimmy. And the time is approaching 16 minutes to 10, and you are tuned to 3CR, listening to Blues with a Feeling with your presenter, Mark Langdale. At 10 o'clock, just after 10 o'clock, we'll have an interview with Fiona Boyle, so do stay tuned for that. Have a very short message, and we'll be right back.
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0: I'm going to play a track now by Lightnin' Hopkins, and this was issued in 1954 on the Herald label. Lightnin' Hopkins, Nothing But the Blues.
5: I don't see why the blues come in my house every morning for day. 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

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Under Section 8.

under section C. There's bylaw 3. 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

0: Get back, boys, you bother me.
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0: And there we had Elmer Mundy on the Mercury label from 1950, Love Troubles. And prior to that, we had Myrna Taylor on Mercury from 1949 and Booted, and Gene Phillips on the Modern label from 1947, Big Legs. And we did start that bracket off with Lightnin' Hopkins on Herald from 1954. Nothing But the Blues. You are tuned to 3CR, 855 on the AM dial, listening to Blues with a Feeling with your presenter, Mark Langdale. The time is approaching 2:30 to 10, and we'll be here until 11 o'clock. Then at 11 o'clock, you got this program right here.
1: 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And do it honky style. That mean old honky boogie is bound to
0: drive you wild. And just remember, at 2 a.m, daylight saving officially begins here in Melbourne. So at 2 a.m, we put our clocks back up forward to 1 hour. And it looks like we've got a bit of a problem with this computer, which isn't too good because I've got everything gone on computer this evening, and there is absolutely nothing going whatsoever. So we were going to have this interview, and I've even got all the music on the computer. The computer is absolutely frozen at the moment. So I'm just hoping, crossing my fingers, that it can get rectified, because we just can't do anything until this gets rectified, unfortunately. And this is the first time this has ever happened to me, in fact, and there's absolutely nothing I can do about it. So we're just trying to have a fiddle around and see what we can do, but it's not looking good at all. So here we go. Nothing going, so we'll see what we can do. Just checking for a solution to the problem, and we'll see what we can do. And as I mentioned, this has never happened to me, and it would have to happen on a night when everything I was going to play is from the computer. But I can't even play anything whatsoever at the moment. So let's see what we can do. We'll try to reboot it, and it's rebooting, and let's see what we'll do here. Sorry about this, listeners, but there is absolutely nothing I can do about this. Absolutely nothing I can do about this whatsoever. Here we go. See what's going to work, if anything's going to come up. And here we go. We got it. So sorry about that, listeners. We do apologize for that, but sometimes technology isn't as good as the old analog stuff, unfortunately. Here's the interview we got with Fiona Boyles.
2: Yeah, so welcome to 3CR, and thanks for talking to us.
3: Oh, you're welcome.
2: And so you're off to Wangaratta, Jazz and Blues.
3: Yes, I'm really looking forward to it. It's really, really encouraging that the festival's been successfully revived, because it's had such an important history over the years as a regional festival, a leading sort of regional festival for jazz and blues.
2: So there was a hiatus at some point?
3: There was. Over the years, I've played at Wangaratta many times, and it was an opportunity for not only play with my band, but also in the past I brought international blues players there, like Duke Robillard and Debbie Davies, Robert Wolfman Belfour, who was a Missing Hills player. Yeah, so, I mean, it has a long history. I think this year is 35, 36 years that the festival's been going.
2: Gee, that's great. That's, yeah, for so many decades. And it's just important to these regional festivals in terms of getting live music across Australia, not just concentrated in the capital cities.
3: Yeah, look, definitely I think that's important, and it creates focal points for different regional areas. So I'm really looking forward to it. They've got the main stage outside St Pat's Cathedral, which is a historic building in the centre of town. So, yeah, it should be great fun.
2: Fabulous. And so you're on Saturday the 31st of October.
3: Yep.
2: At what time?
3: Now, that's a good question.
2: Oh, no, I'll look it up. I'm being lazy. No, we'll stick with the date.
3: It's early afternoon. And I'm going to be there with my fortune tellers, which is a Hammond trio.
2: Wow.
3: So myself on guitars and the fabulous Tim Neal on Hammond, the Hammond maestro of Melbourne, and Mark Grundon on drums and percussion.
2: Oh, terrific.
3: We've had a long history of playing together, and I just really value the incredible musicianship of these guys. They're just so much fun to play with. Well, I'm also, along with my electric guitar, I will have at least a couple of my trademark cigar box instruments as well.
2: Oh, wow. That's so very exciting.
3: These have been kind of featuring in recent years, and they're so much fun to play. I have the two favourite touring cigar boxes are a very traditional three-stringer, and then I have a custom-built four-string cigar box, which has very high action, so you can't play it like a regular, you can't fret it. So I play that lap style I played that on my lap using a little whiskey bottle as a slide.
2: Ah, the slide, yes. Your own custom-made slide.
3: Oh, yes, it's highly technical. It's actually a Lumi Aquavit bottle that I got when I was visiting Norway, playing a major festival in Norway. And for some reason, this little miniature bottle is just the right size. It just fits into my hand perfectly.
2: Oh.
3: And you know, if I ever break it, I have to go back to Norway. Basically.
2: Yes. Well, that's a good excuse, perhaps, for a trip. But, yeah, and a story to go with it, the dear little slide. Yeah. So tell me, how did you develop your finger-picking style?
3: Well, I started playing guitar reasonably late, so I was in my mid-20s by the time I started playing guitar, but I'd been a huge blues fan before that, so I'd listened to a lot of blues and gone to absolutely as many live gigs as I could. I was very influenced by the early country blues acoustic players, and so, of course, when I first saw Melbourne's Great Dutch Tilders play, I was absolutely smitten, because I think I was listening to that sort of material on you know, old records of people like Big Bill Brunsie, but Dutch was the first person I saw playing live in a little pub or a club up close, and I just thought, I just imagine being able to do that. So that was the start of certainly attempting fingerstyle guitar playing.
2: So that local inspiration.
3: Yeah, and I'm essentially self-taught as a guitarist, and so guitar playing. Yeah, and I'm essentially self-taught as a guitarist.

0: players. And of course, seminal early Chicago blues. So that would be Muddy Waters and Howling Wolf. And I always thought that when I got round to playing that the Chicago blues was sort of so muscular. I didn't think I could manage that, which is why I sort of started with the more gentle acoustic stuff. But Howling Wolf had a huge impact on me. And of course, Hubert was he was the foil to Howling Wolf's vocals and harmonica playing. So he was the guitarist that really did define a lot of early Chicago blues, I think. So he's a huge fan. So the idea that I would get to meet him, let alone play with him and hang out with him, was almost unthinkable. So it was a huge thrill when I had the opportunity to bring him out in 2004, and he toured with me and the band. That was actually the first iteration of the Fortune Tellers.
1: Who was in your band at the time?
0: At the time, it was there was me on guitar and Mark Grundon, who is still with me, so he'll be there at Wangaratta. I had Dean Addison on double bass.
1: Mm.
0: We were trying to sort of channel a bit of Willie Dixon, so we had double bass with Dean Addison. And because for that particular initial tour we had Hubert, I thought, well, we've got to play some Howling Wolf stuff, which was a little bit daunting for me at the time. So I thought, what I need to have a big, beautiful, beefy bloke to play harmonica and sing for some of the concert on these tour dates. So I can't believe my audacity, but I asked the beautiful Chris Wilson
1: to join us
0: on that tour. And, you know, Chris had also been a major inspiration and mentor to me over the years. And I still miss him greatly. You know, he was always very kind and very wise with advice to me, you know. And I asked Chris to play harmonica. And so that was the lineup for that first tour.
1: And that was back in 2004.
0: Yeah, 2004. And I stayed in... So we played in Melbourne. We played the Corner Hotel. And Ash Grunwald actually opened for us and sang some Howling Wolf... sang Smokestack Lightning and some Howling Wolf stuff, which Hubert loved the way Ash did it. And then we played in Sydney. And then we played at Byron Bay at Bluesfest.
1: Oh, Byron Bay.
0: Yeah. And so that was, you know, just recently, just on a year ago, I released the vinyl of Live at Bluesfest 2004, which is that performance.
1: And we can find that on your website, or are you on Bandcamp?
0: It's on Bandcamp. You can certainly download it, and it's available on various digital platforms.
1: As a digital, yeah.
0: For physical copies, it's only available on vinyl, and I'll have that at gigs like at Wangaratta.
1: Oh, good.
0: But yeah, it was amazing. I moved house, and I'm an incredible hoarder. And I found the box that I had clearly not opened for a long time, and in it was a mini disc, and in the mini disc was a desk recording of this performance, which I couldn't believe it when I realised what I had.
1: Yes. Wow.
0: Yeah, and I almost didn't want to listen to it in case it didn't match the magic of my memory.
1: Yes.
0: That was such an important gig to me. So I was thrilled when I got a chance to get it digitised and beautifully mastered for vinyl. And I think the performances really stand up, and Hubert's really present in the recording. And Chris Wilson plays some just gorgeous harmonica.
1: Mm.
0: So I'm really proud of that particular project and getting it out into the world.
1: Oh, that's wonderful. Gosh. And then did you go to the States and meet up with Hubert again?
0: Yes. Yeah, over the years I've generally gone back to America every year. I haven't really been back much since COVID.

0: But yes, a couple of years after this particular tour, I was playing in the States. I was over there for a bit, and I had a chance to go and visit Hubert in his home in Milwaukee. He wasn't very often home in his actual little house, because he was either with his manager in New York or on the road or touring or whatever. But he contacted me and said he was going to his little house in Milwaukee and would me and my friend Suze Holmes, who was doing road management for me at the time, would me and Suze like to go and visit him for the weekend, which was like, drop everything. And buy an airfare to Milwaukee. So we spent a weekend with Hubert in his home and just jamming and talking and cooking. And it was just, I'd say it was one of the most, marvellous adventures. And, I've been lucky that the blues has taken me all around the world and I've had lots of adventures, but that's one of my all-time favourites.
1: Mm. Wow, gosh. And so when you were young, who introduced you to the blues? I wonder where that original spark came from.
0: Well, the original spark, I sort of hit the real blues stuff at sort of 17 or so when I hit college, because I went to Swinburne, and at that time they had a very active folk and blues club on campus, which I discovered very quickly, and they put on great concerts, and also the guy who was president at the time, a harmonica player, and he introduced me to sort of like this mother load of blues. Kim Windsor. Yeah, that was really, I was exposed then to really early blues, like documentary recordings from the 20s and 30s, which I just found fabulous. So that was really when I started listening to deep blues and going to see a lot of blues bands, because, you could go out most nights of the week and see blues in Melbourne.
1: Mm, yes.
0: But it took some years before I really decided to pick up the guitar and have a go. I came from a family that valued music, but I hadn't really heard. I guess the closest thing would have been, when I was about 14, I had some older friends who were at uni, and they took me to see Captain Matchbox.
1: Oh, okay.
0: And, jug band music and early big band swing my parents were into, but Captain Matchbox, I just loved that band, and particularly Jim Conway's harmonica playing. And I think that was probably one of the threads that was drawing me towards blues as well. I've been looking out for it, but I just realised that SBS On Demand has been streaming the Conway Brothers documentary.
1: Oh, have they?
0: Whoopie Blues.
1: Oh, yes.
0: And so that's a really lovely documentary. It's been put together really nicely with a lot of footage of both Mick and Jim and their families and various musicians and a lot of archival footage. So, yeah, it's a great one.
1: So that footage, did that ring true for you because you'd seen them live? Did it sort of bring memories back to you?
0: I didn't really realise that. I sort of thought it was... I realise now that in some ways I was catching the tail end of
1: their career.
0: Of Captain Matchbox per se, because then it went to the Great Stumble Forward, which I remember seeing as well, and sort of and then Jim joined the Backsliders and Mick Conway started various other projects which sort of culminated in the Junk Orchestra. So it was interesting to have a greater sense of the timeline of all their different kind of creative projects.
1: Yes.
0: But I'm a huge fan of both Mick and Jim. I think they're wonderful performers and players. I would really love to tell you about is with the things that are coming up.
1: Oh, yes, do.
0: I have got a really interesting project, which is a collaboration with a Wiradjuri elder called Uncle Glenn Lockery. And he is a poet and award-winning artist, public speaker and educator. But we've been doing this collaboration called Black and Blues, and we're looking at, I guess, First Nations storytelling and poetry and original blues music as two oral traditions.
1: Mm.
0: So the show's called Black and Blues, and we're doing a season at the Melbourne Fringe Festival from the 13th to the 18th of October.
1: Mm.
0: And it's a one-hour show. It's at Wheat, Wine and Whiskey in Collingwood. And so how the show unfolds is that I'll do one of my original blues songs, either on guitar or cigar box, and then Uncle Glenn will take up the theme or the topic of that song and recite one of his poems. And some of them are in Wiradjuri. And then we'll have a bit of a yarn about it, about that topic. And so it's sort of like a songwriters in the round, but it's part yarning, part poetry, part blues music.
1: Mm, terrific, gosh. Yeah,
0: and it's a really interesting way of exploring some ideas and also to discuss some topics that can be a little bit curly in
1: yes.
0: a very... But, you know, present them and discuss them in a gentle way. And, you know, I've personally found it really interesting and rewarding to be involved in this collaboration. We've had a few standalone events. We've also done a week up at Woodford Folk Festival doing this. And it's really thought-provoking. It's an interesting show. So, you know, I'd love for some of the blues people to come and check that out, because it's just an hour show from 7 till 8. But, yeah, we're doing six nights in a row in Collingwood.
1: Oh, gosh,
0: over
1: wow.
0: the last week of the Fringe. It was so profound, actually, doing the stuff at Woodford together, that I thought I really wanted to have another sort of focal point later in the year to revisit this project, this collaboration. So I threw my hat into the ring for the Fringe Festival, and it's the first time I've played in the Fringe, and I had no idea what I was getting into, because it's really quite involved.
1: Is it?
0: You know, you kind of pitch your show and you become to be part of the overall umbrella of the Fringe, and it's quite... there's quite a lot of stuff that's got to happen behind the scenes to make that all happen. And then I've managed to get it all up and running, but then you go, shoot, I've got six shows. I hope we get some people to play to.
1: Yeah, I'm sure. But, no, I'm sure you will.
0: Yeah. It's an interesting little venue. It's downstairs in Collingwood, and I think it's kind of cool that it's in Smith Street with that Smith Street, Gertrude Street connection historically with the Indigenous community.
1: Yes.
0: Well, it's part of all my old Melbourne stomping grounds.
1: Oh, good.
0: So, you know, I've lived for years in that sort of neck of the woods. So, I'm really looking forward to that as well. So I've got quite a few... I'm also, while I'm down to the Fringe Festival, I've booked some studio time to make a new recording project. So I've got a lot on the go at the minute.
1: Oh, terrific. Well, thank you for talking to us today.
0: Yeah, thank you for your time. I really appreciate it.
1: No worries. Thank you. Thank you for joining us. Goodbye.
2: 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And, I hope you enjoy that anyway. 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

am I. Hey, Richie, come on down here and open this door, man. 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What kind of whiskey is this? This whiskey won't let you go nowhere. Oh, Richie, man, come on, hurry up, man.

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I'm high in the sky. 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Can't you tell what a fool I've been? Come here, somebody. 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That's a lie. I'm drunk.

0: And there we had Elmore James on the Meteor label from 1953, Baby, What's Wrong? Prior to that, we had Lewis Jordan and his Timpani 5 on Decca from 1944, How High Am I? And Clarence Garlow on the Feature label from 1958 and Foggy Blues. And we did start that bracket off with James Brown on Federal from 1956. Please, please, please. And the time is approaching 27 minutes to 11. Stand by. At 11 o'clock, you will have Hillbilly Fever. And Joanna will be presenting the program for you this evening. So do stay tuned for 3 hours of great Hillbilly Fever. Hillbilly Fever on a Saturday night. That will be coming up at 11 p.m. So do stay tuned. And our phone number here, of course, is 9419 8377.
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0: I'm going to play a track now by Jimmy Preston, and this was released in 1951 on the Derby label. This one, Jimmy Preston, Rock, Roll, Roll.

always good. I don't care when you come around. Lay down for me now.

0: And there we had Rudy Ferguson there on the Deluxe label from 1953. Everybody's Blues and Sonny Boy Williamson prior to that on the Trumpet label out of Mississippi, that one, from 1951. West Memphis Blues and Jimmy Witherspoon on the Supreme label from 1947. Wandering Gale Blues, and we did start off with Jimmy Preston on the Derby label, depends how you want to pronounce it, from 1951, and Rock Roll Roll. And it is 10:45, stand by, at 11 o'clock you'll have Hillbilly Fever, as I mentioned, and Joanna will be presenting the program for you this evening, as she has just arrived here at the building at 3CR, so it should be a good program, so do stay tuned. Have a very short message, and then we will be right back.
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0: I'm going to play a track now by Blue Lou Barker, and she started her recording career off around about 1937-38 and recorded right up until the late 40s, and her biggest claim to fame was her big 1948 hit called A Little Bird Told Me, you might recall, and it was a big rhythm and blues hit, that one, and it was so big it even crossed over onto the American Billboard pop charts. But that was her biggest hit, that one, A Little Bird Told Me. We're going to play a recording from 1946, a couple of years earlier, released on the Apollo label. This one, Blue Lou Barker, and Buy Me Some Juice.

0: And there we had Roy Brown on Deluxe from 1948 and Rainy Weather Blues, and that's what we have been having over the past few days. And Mabel Scott in there on the exclusive label from 1947, Good Looking Fella, and Bull Moose Jackson on Queen from 1945, Hold Him Joe. And we did start off with Blue Lou Barker on Apollo from 1946 and Buy Me Some Wine. It is approaching 3:03. Stand by for Joanna with Hillbilly Fever. I hope you have enjoyed Blues With a Feeling. I've really enjoyed presenting it for you. And I'm Mark Langdale. And I should be back next week presenting Hillbilly Fever if I've got a car. But who knows? I might have to come in during the week and do a pre-record. But we'll see what happens. But I've got to wait for a tow truck now to give me a lift home. But let's go out now with Percy Mayfield on Chess from 1955. And Are You Out There?
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Good evening, listeners. I'm Joanne, your presenter for tonight of Hillbilly Fever, 855 AM on your AM dial, which is 3CR. And thank you, Mark Langdale, for presenting Blues with a Feeling. I really loved the interview you did, that you played. And unfortunately, you weren't having a very good run with your car or your computer. So fingers crossed, let's hope I can deliver Hillbilly Fever without a hitch and the computer stays good for us. And yes, I've got 3 hours of country music, a mixture of quite a few local artists or Australian artists, however you see local. Probably mostly. Anyway, we'll see how we go. And here is one right now.

with my luck earlier this week. But the third night I got stranded way out of town at a cold and lonely crossroad, the rain was pouring down. I was hungry and freezing and gone got a chill when the lights of a big semi topped the hill. Lord, I was sure glad to hear them air brakes come on. So I climbed up in the cabin where I knew I'd be warm. At the wheel there sat a big man, he weighed about 210, and he stuck out his hand and said with a grin, "Big Joe's a name," and I told him mine. He said, "The name of my rig is the Phantom 309. I asked him why he called his rig such a name, and he said, "Son, this old Mac can put them all to shame. There ain't a driver running any rig that ain't seen the lights of Phantom 309. Well, we rode and we talked the better part of the night, and the lights of a truck stop came in sight. He said, "Son, this is as far as we go, 'cause I gotta make a turn just up the road." Well, he tossed me a dime and he pulled her in a low and said, "Here, have yourself a cuppa on big old Joe." When Joe's rig wore out into the night, there was nothing flat, it was clean out of sight. Well, I went inside and I ordered me a cup. I told the waitress Big Joe had set me up. Ah, you could have heard a pin drop, things got deadly quiet, and the waitress's face turned kind of white. "Well, did I say something wrong?" I said, with a halfway grin. She says, "No, this happens every now and then. There ain't a driver running any line that haven't seen taillights of Phantom 309.

ago at the crossroads tonight where he flagged you down. There was a busload of kids coming from town. They were right in the middle when Big Joe topped the hill. He could have been slaughtered, but he turned the wheel instead. Big Joe lost control and went into a skid. He gave his life to save that bunch of kids. And at the crossroads was at the end of the line for Big Joe and Phantom 309. But every now and then some higher girl like you'll come by, and like Big Joe, he'll give him a ride. Here, have another cup and forget about that dime.

That was Phantom 309, sung by Les Smith. Prior to that, it was also Les Smith with The Losing Side of Me and Stop the World and Let Me Off. Les, I hope your cold goes away soon so you can get back into the singing. Prior to that, there was a fellow radio presenter, a presenter of country music in Gippsland, and I played Chris Newman. So he sang Lonely Road and Hot Rod Heart. Great singing, Chris, and Chris is great live too. So I have an announcement to make. We have something coming up in the country music scene on Sunday the 11th of October 2026. The Country Music Association of Victoria Incorporated, and it's an event featuring the Hoffmans Duo. So it's at the North Ballarat Sports Club, and that's at, 725 Creswick or Creswick Road, Wenderee, Victoria. And it's a special price for Victorian seniors. It's $15, the Victorian Seniors Festival Special, it says. And the show starts at 11:45 a.m. and runs until 5:30 p.m. That's on Sunday the 11th of October in North Ballarat. And for bookings, please contact Joan Elsie on 0438 358 237. So next I'm going to play a couple of artists who are very, very talented as well, and I will probably play four of their songs in a row and you can guess who it is. So here we go.

0: What a beautiful song. That was Bill Jeffrey and John Tippett. And the first song was Forever Young. Then we had Saddle Boy and Just Out of Reach. I'll save the last one for later on in the show. But Bill and John are local Victorian people. And you might find them on the first Sunday of every month, except in January, in Upway, and that would be the Guides Hall in Underwood Road, Ferntree Gully. Actually, is that Upway? Anyway, close enough. And anyway, it's entry $5 and $5 and $7. So it must be the non-members are $7 and the members are $5, cash only. Yeah, so that's Upway, and you might find them there, and you might also find Bill and John at Peninsula Country on the second Sunday of every month, the Seniors Hall in Tutkarook. So, yeah, plenty of things going on in the country music scene. You're listening to Hillbilly Fever, 855 on your AM dial, or you can listen on 3cr.org.au. Whenever you like. I think the shows last for 6 weeks after we play them, after the show, the original show. Next up, there is another very well-known country music singer, one of my favourites. This is Noel Evans.
1: There are friends who will want you, but just for a day. There are pals you think true, but they've passed you away. But there's one loving soul, son, I'll sure recommend. Through this whole world of sorrow, she'll be true to the end. Mother, your hands are old, wrinkled and old. Mother, your silver hair has lost all its gold. You left her alone, son, when to roam through the years. You left her alone with her heartaches and her tears. So kiss her old brow, whisper softly and true, Mother, you're an angel, but I love you. On the door of her cottage, a wreath sadly hung, and a hearse stood there waiting as the choir softly sung. There were flowers in their beauty, and the old parson prayed. This was the last tribute as they left for her grave. She won't beat you tonight, son, when you crave her caress. She has reared you to manhood, and now you'll lay her to rest. Those flowers in their beauty, to her they're unknown, 'cause tonight she's with the angels up around the great throne. So don't wait that late, son, to try and repay. Give those flowers and give those treasures, and give them today. Let her know that you love her, and assure her that you care, 'cause she's your mother, God love her, she's as true as a prayer. So kiss her old brow, whisper softly and true, Mother, you're an angel, and I love you.

church door was open one Sunday in that little country town. The people all were silent and the rain was tumbling down. An old grey-haired granddad, his shoulders stooped with pain, was holding fast a little boy who kept crying in the rain. And in the dim candlelight within, a casket lay so still that soon would lie beneath the earth up on top of Boot Hill. And that little boy kept asking in a low and plaintive tone, "What's wrong with Mama, Grandpa? Won't she be coming home?" "It's awful lonesome, Grandpa, since my daddy went away, and Mama's the only reason why I'm happy every day. Wouldn't she feel better, Grandpa, if I lay down by her side?" The old man turned and faced him, and with these words he replied, "Your mother went a-walking, son, way up yonder in the sky, along the brook that winds among the stars, away up there on high. And down in the valley, where the sun goes home at night to sleep, your mother went a-walking, son, she wouldn't want us to weep." But the boy didn't really understand just where his mum had gone, and he didn't realise that she wouldn't be coming home. He saw the rain on Grandpa's face. He didn't know that he had cried. He couldn't hear the words his grandpa said inside. "Your mother went a-walking, son, way up yonder in the sky, and all that we can do down here, son, is to bow our heads and pray. She's gone to meet your daddy, son, and to take him by the hand. Yes, your mother went a-walking, son, in God's great Neverland. In God's great Neverland."

From a little town in Queensland called Pomona comes the story of a Bible and a war. A girl of just 16 and a soldier, they fell in love as many did before. She gave her soldier boy a little Bible. While waiting for his train, they shared a kiss. She said, "My darling, till this war is over, it's you and only you I'll always miss." He loved Mae Campbell dearly, and the Bible where she wrote such moving words of love for him, such words I now will quote. Tender thoughts are swelling, sincere, so fond and true, too deep for the telling, in my heart they're now for you. Charles, my darling soldier, I wish for dear love's sake, this war will soon be over, countless joys for you awake. Into the raging battles, he took that Bible, held safely in the pocket near his breast. He helped to build the legend of the Anzacs. Through deadly fire they fought and passed the test. He lost the little Bible in a skirmish. He was recognized for bravery when he fell. Badly wounded though, he lived to tell the story. But to lose his much-loved Bible was another kind of hell. 3 long years had passed now since the soldier held her in his arms for one last parting kiss. The girl, much older now, had fallen for another. She was happy in a newfound wedded bliss. Sadly now that soldier leaves his story, we pray he found true love to call his own. But soldiers touched by war, they rarely settle. So many with their nightmares, they battle on alone. As for the Bible, during battle it was found by a young Australian digger, and he was homeward bound. The Bible it came with him, returned to our shore. It was held in his possession for 68 years more. His daughter read the words of young Mae Campbell. She read the words of love there and she cried. The Bible was addressed, Pomona, Queensland, and she posted it when her dear daddy died. The hand of fate held tightly to that Bible, returned it to Mae Campbell, now aged at 84. She always held a small place in her heart there for a darling soldier since he went to war. Tender thoughts are swelling, sincere, so fond and true, too deep for the telling, in my heart there now for you. Charles, my darling soldier, I wish for dear love's sake, this war will soon be over, countless joys for you awake. Will be 100 years in 2016 since the Bible went away to war with the soldier and his dream.

You're listening to Hillbilly Fever. I'm your presenter, Joanna. And that was some of the balladeers, people. That was Olive Bice and Desiree Crawford singing Nobody Lives Here Anymore. Prior to that, it was Gregory M. Dillon with The Bible and The Soldier's Dream. Prior to that, Vicky Walsh with Dance With Me. They were all balladeers people, bands, artists. Prior to that, we had Noel Evans. Now, Noel also, not on this CD, but is on another balladeers CD. And Noel was singing a couple of songs there. The first one was called My Mother, and the second one was Mother Went A-Walking. Two beautiful songs there from Noel. And I'd just like to acknowledge the phone call that I didn't have from Graham from Tassie, because I think the phones are playing up. And there were a couple of small glitches in the CD or the player earlier too, so hopefully the computer won't conk out or play up as it did for Mark Langdale in the show before this, which was Blues With A Feeling. I'm just wondering if there are some electrical storms around or something like that. I can't think of anything else that it could be. Anyhow, let's get on with some music. And this next one is from a CD from what they call Music Homestead. It's a collection of local artists. So let's play song number one, which is Ashes by Grace Maloney.

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2: 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You're listening to Hillbilly Fever. I'm Joanna, your presenter, and we played four songs there. Firstly, I played Ashes by Grace Maloney. Then Your Heart Will Never Break Again, Ray Anderson. Barking at the Moon, Jenna Kalkitis. And Kiss Me Darling, Jodie Beer. Let's get on with a little bit more music from Music Homestead. This one is Try, sung by Rob Lehman.

Useless. Sorry, that's not try. That is These Arms, obviously. And it's by Justin Anderson. We'll get round to the other one later. Let's take two.

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I'm Joanna, your presenter on 3CR 855 on your AM dial, if you have a dial. And that was Hurt, sung by Simon Neil. That actually happens to be the last song issued during Johnny Cash's lifetime. Prior to that, Fiona Anderson, How Did We Do It? And before that, Rob Layman with Try. That's the one that I got a little bit confused with the order, and I think it's a very appropriate title for this evening because it has been a little bit trying. I forgot my pen, the phone is playing up, I can't hear anybody on the other end, and I think they can hear me though, and the CD's been jumping a little bit. So Mark Langdale, if you're listening, I understand more or less how you felt when you were presenting Blues with a Feeling. It's just one of those trying nights. And anyway, the first song that we kicked off with that lot of 1, 2, 3, 4 was another one from Music Homestead. They were all from Music Homestead. And it was called, oh, hang on a minute. Here we go. These Arms, Justin Anderson. So before I mess up anything, I'm just going to hit the play button. And this is another one by Fiona Anderson, Loving Arms.

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Yes, and you are listening to 3CR. It's Hillbilly Fever. I'm Joanna, your presenter. And that promo was for Rock and Roots, which is following this show at 2 a.m., which I believe we will have switched into daylight savings time then. So John Simons will have, I think, an extra hour to present. I hope he manages okay. He's got that shift this year. Anyway, we had four songs there from the Music Homestead CDs. Firstly, Fiona Anderson with Loving Arms, Simon Neil, Mighty Big Shoes, Ray Anderson, Belle of the Ball, and Brett Holbrook, Coming Home. Coming up, I thought I'd play a couple of fun songs, see if you recognise this voice.

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I just give a whistle and I call for Bob the Kelpie. 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
0: Good boy, Bob. 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Good boy, Bobby.
2: When you're walking in the bush, please stay on the track and never wander through the undergrowth. 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
1: Joe Blake, do you?
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0: Snake.
1: That is very good advice. Don't ever step on a snake. Thank you for that, Don Spencer. And thank you for Bob the Kelpie and Thumbs Up. We had a few Australian animal songs in there, mostly they were. And of course, Don Spencer wrote over 300 songs. He released independent gold and platinum selling albums, and many of them included songs educating people about the environment. So anyway, I was only going to play two, but I was having a bit too much fun and I ended up playing three. So maybe next time I'll play some more if I get some good feedback about that. Unfortunately, the phones aren't working at the moment. I can't hear you, but you can probably hear me. So I'll just get back to the music. This is Hillbilly Fever, 3CR, and I'm your presenter, Joanna.

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I'm Joanna, your presenter on 3CR 855 AM. I played four songs there, all of them by Michael O'Rourke. We started off with Mining Dust, 5 AM. I played four songs there, all of them by Michael O'Rourke. We started off with Mining Dust, Burning

You're listening to Hillbilly Fever, and I played five in a row there, beginning with Royal Telephone, which was Jimmy Little, Just a Closer Walk, which actually is a mystery. I cannot find the artist for that one. It actually sounded a bit like Archie Roach to me, but there's no record that I can find of him singing it. We also had Shadow of the Boomerang, Jimmy Little again, Blue Jean Rock, George Bracken, and, of course, Jackson's track. That was Lionel Rose. Let's continue with some of that album. This one is Truck Driving Woman. I'll just line up the number because it has jumped across to the start. Here we go.

0: 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Keep it rocking.
1: Yes, you are listening to 3CR in Melbourne, Australia. In fact, it's Smith Street, Collingwood, Melbourne, Australia. And I played 1, 2, 3, 4 songs there for you. We had Truck Driving Woman, Oriel Andrew, Black Tracker, sung by Cole Hardy, I Thank You, Lionel Rose, and Streets of Old Fitzroy. And that was Harry Williams and the Country Outcasts. I am Joanna, your presenter of Hillbilly Fever tonight, and I will switch over to a CD that I played some songs from before. This is Bill Jeffrey and John Tippett again.

0: And this is Hillbilly Fever. That was Dennis Bruce singing Rock and Roll Country, Wings of an Eagle, and Legend of a Firefighter. Prior to that, it was Les Smith, Ghosts of Culloden, and Bill Jeffrey and John Tippett with Streets of London. So on that note, regarding Dennis Bruce runs the Country Music Association along with his wife Jillie and family, and the Country Music Association of Victoria is coming up. They asked me to read this one out. On the 11th of October, the Hoffman's Duo will be singing as guest artists there. 11:45 a.m. to 5:30 p.m. is the show at the North Ballarat Sports Club on, yes, the 11th of October 2026. For bookings, phone Joan Elsie on 0438 358 237. So without further ado, let's get back into the music and see if we can fit a little bit more in before John Simons is in with Rockin' Roots. This is Hillbilly Fever.
1: What color is the wind, Daddy? 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

0: What color is the wind?
1: You've been listening to Hillbilly Fever, and that was Charlie Lansborough with What Color is the Wind? Coming up very shortly is John Simons. He has entered the building and he is organising his music. So John is presenting Rock and Roots after this, after Hillbilly Fever. So I'm signing out now and thank you everybody for listening. Until next time, this is 855 on your AM dial, 3CR. And let's kick off or end up, get ready for Rock and Roots with Red Clay Strays.

Good morning, it's Rockin' Roots on 3CR. I'm John Simons, it's Rockin' Swing Time, and also Daylight Saving has just began, so put your clocks forward right now to 3 a.m. It's 3 a.m. Unfortunately, we've only got 2 hours. I'm trying not to cry here. We've only got 2 hours of Rockin' Roots because it's 3 o'clock right now, but I'll make it a good program. I'll make it up to. I'll play some good music, okay? So, also, I want to say thank you to Joanna for Hillbilly Fever and all that Australian country music we don't get anywhere else. Great program. And, I enjoyed the Jimmy Little as well and Hillbilly Fever. We'll be back next Saturday night at 11 p.m. on 3CR. So much music coming up this morning on the program. Music from Tex Russell. Chubby Checker will be there too, so will Wayne Rainey and Duke Ellington and his orchestra, the Range Riders, Chuck Berry, Louis Armstrong, Lionel Hampton, Gene Krupa, Eddie Cochran, Johnny and the Hurricanes, and Ella Fitzgerald, Billy Crash Craddock, and Conway Twitty. Now we can get back to the music on 3CR. This is Texas Tornado by Tex Russell. This is from 1932.

The Range Riders from 1947, and that's Deep End. That was Del Rio Boogie by Wayne Rider, Wayne Rain actually, from 1949. From 1947, The Range Riders are coming up right now, and this is Deep in the Heart of Texas.

deep in the heart of Texas there, the Range Riders from 1947, and Crystal from Mafara. I should play you a song right now. I'm glad to hear that you're back from your trip overseas, and hope you had a good time there, and it's good that you're back here, up near Jinlikun in Mafara. Listen to the program with listening online. So here we go with Ernest Tubman. This is the Yellow Rose of Texas. It's from 1955.

0: Ernest Tubb from 1955, The Yellow Rose of Texas, and the Range Riders were there too from 1947, Deep in the Heart of Texas, and Wayne Rainey from 1949, Del Rio Boogie, and Texas Tornado by Tex Russell. And we started the program with Cannonball by Duane Eddy from 1958 from the Jamie Records label. It's the Rock and Roots program. You can take part 94198377. That was you that tried to phone through before. When the music's back on, you can call through and we'll pick up the phone, 94198377. Looking at entertainment news, and remember Bud Abbott from Abbott and Costello. He was born on this day in, where was it? It was Ashbury Park in New Jersey in 1895. The American comedian and actor. He's actually the straight man of the popular duo Abbott and Costello. And, well, they went on to become Universal Studios' top film stars of the entire 40s. They made 35 films and even went on to do their own TV program. Yeah, that's William Bud Abbott, that's his name. Yeah, it was 1974 when he passed away. He lived to be 78, but today's the day he was born in 1895. And we have some more music coming your way next on 3CR.
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1: Freddie Dawson from 1951 with Dallas Boogie, and Elvis Presley is coming up right now, and I'll play this one for you, Deanna. Thanks for playing that Elvis Presley song for me on your wonderful program, Memories of Elvis, which can be heard Saturday nights between 8 and 10 p.m. on 979. So, yep, this one's for you, Deanna, huge Elvis Presley fan. And this is Elvis Presley's second recording of I've Got a Woman, because the first time Elvis Presley recorded this song, the Ray Charles song, was February 1955 at Sun Records, but because magnetic tape was so expensive in those days, Sun Records founder and producer Sam Phillips had to tape over it and reuse the tape reels. You see, Elvis Presley's contract got sold to RCA Victor on November the 15th, 1955, and Sun Records was paid $35,000 for that contract. Doesn't sound like a lot of money, but in 1955, you know, that's like about $3.6 million in today's money. So it was January the 10th, 1956, when Elvis Presley commenced his first recording session for RCA Victor at their Nashville studios, and he recorded I've Got a Woman and seven other tracks as well. And also RCA Victor also reissued some of the Sun Record tracks on this album. So coming up right now from Elvis Presley's self-titled album, Elvis Presley, recorded and released on RCA Victor in 1956, this is I've Got a Woman, coming up right now on the program.
2: Well, I got a woman, we cross town.

0: Gene Summers and his Rebels there. We've got a lot of that. And we had Daley Burwood there from 1955 with East Dallas Dagger. Elvis Presley with I Got a Woman from 1956 from Arce Victor. From 1951, Freddie Dawson with Dallas Boogie. And we had Gene Davison from 1949 with Fourth Worth Boogie. It's the Rockin' Roots program, and you can take part now, 94198377. Good morning to Lillian from Brunswick, who's phoned up. Yep, he's phoned the program and wants to hear Slim Whitman. Yeah, Lillian, I've got plenty of Slim Whitman records at home. I'll bring one in next week. In 2 weeks, but next time I do the program. Thanks for the call, Lillian. So that's one call we've had so far. And also, we are $150 behind reaching our target. The Rock and Roots Radiothon series of programs continues. Who knows, maybe after Christmas until we reach our target. But I know we're going to reach our target because we always do. So if you haven't made a donation or made a pledge, you can actually phone through now, make a pledge and pay later when you get paid next week. 94198377 and help us reach our target. That's 94198377.
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0: It's Rock and Roots on 3CR. Good morning, I'm John Simons.

Conway Twitty. And that's She's Mine. And coming up now, Chuck Berry. You know what? Chuck Berry would be turning 100 years old if he's still around today. That's right. Charles Berry, that's his real name. He was born 100 years ago now, October the 18th in 1926 in San Jose, California in 1952. That's when he started performing in a trio playing guitar while Johnny Johnson played the piano and Ebbie Harding played the drums. They were discovered by blues man and talent scout Muddy Waters while playing gigs in Chicago, and that's when Chuck Berry was brought to Chess Records. By July that year, he wrote Maybelline, which he recorded, and that was soon released, and that became his first hit record. November the 12th, 1955, that's when he was named the most promising R&B artist in Billboard's annual DJ poll. His second hit single, Rollover Beethoven, was released in June 1956, and that peaked the US Billboard chart at number 29. By December that year, he appeared in the movie Rock, Rock, Rock, that's where he performed You Can't Catch Me, and his other movie appearances was Alan Freed's Mr. Rock and Roll from September 1957. His first US Top 10 hit single was School Days, which peaked the US chart at number 3 in May 1956. And coming up now, this is Reeling and Rocking, released on the Chess label, a recording made in Chicago in February 1958 with Lafitte Leake on piano, Willie Dixon on bass, Fred Bellow on the drums, and Chuck Berry himself on guitar and vocals.

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1: That's, yep, Chubby Checker from the Columbia Records label, and Everything's Gonna Be All Right. And October's among a lot of music rock and roll artists were born in October, like we had Chuck Berry before, and also Eddie Cochran was born October. Matter of fact, Eddie Cochran and Chubby Checker, they share the same birthday. They were born October the 3rd. But I think Eddie Cochran's a little bit older, because Chubby Checker was born 85 years ago in 1941. Yep, that was Everything's Gonna Be All Right. We had Chuck Berry from Chess and Reeling and Rocking. Conway Twitty, She's Mine. Billy Crash Craddock with Laura Lee from 1958. And from a Black London 45, Johnny and the Hurricanes and Crossfire. It's the Rock and Roots program. You can take part now, 94198377. That's the number, 94198377. Looking at entertainment history, today's the day Johnny Carson hosted his very first Tonight program on US television in 1962 on this day. In 1992, that's when he retired. And today's also the day that the Peanuts comic strip created by Charles Schulz made its debut appearance in seven newspapers in the US on this day in 1950. Some more music is coming your way next, and yeah, on 3CR. You want to take part in the program too? It's your program too, 94198377.

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1: And Natasha from Morwell, I found you a nice sweet song. Now, this is called Wooden Heart. It was a huge hit by Elvis Presley, but this is a cover version by Joe Duell from 1961 from the Smash Records label.

Heap from 1955 and Go Ahead from the Capitol Records label. Eddie Cochran is coming up right now. Eddie Cochran, Edwin Cochran, that's his name, born 88 years ago on October the 3rd, 1938 in Oklahoma City. In 1954, he teamed up with Hank Cochran and they were performing country western together as the Cochran brothers, and they were not, you know, they weren't related, nope, they just happened to have the same second name. Sort of sounds like the Duran Duran members with all the Taylors in that group, but getting back to Eddie Cochran, it was September 1956 when he split with Hank Cochran, and he teamed up with songwriter Jerry Capehart. Now, that was a very clever move, because together they wrote Skimmy Jim, which Eddie Cochran recorded as a demo on the Crest label, and by October that year, he appeared in the movie The Girl Can't Help It, where he performed at 20 Flight Rock. He then signed up to Liberty Records in April 1957 and released Sitting in the Balcony, which went on to peak the US Billboard chart at number 18. His life was cut short on 17th of April 1960 when his bus, he was on a bus travelling to London and the bus crashed, and Gene Vincent was also travelling on the same bus, but Gene Vincent survived the bus crash. But yeah, Eddie Cochran, his biggest hit singles would have to be, oh, what about Summertime Blues? That was a huge hit from September 1958. There was also Come On Everybody from January 1959, and there's also Teenage Heaven from March 1959. But getting back to the movie, The Girl Can't Help It, this is 20 Flight Rock.

0: Lewis Jordan with Slow, Smooth and Easy. Eddie Cochran was there too with 20 Flight Rock from 1956. And Jimmy Heap there with Go Ahead from 1955, released on the Capitol label. And what about the Playmates, a song that we all know that one, Beep Beep. That was from 1958, released on the Roulette Records label. And from 1961, Joe Duell with Wooden Heart from the Smash Records label. It's the Rock and Roots program. 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
0: It's the Jazz Hour on 3CR. Good morning, I'm John Simons.

Frank Sinatra from the Capitol Records label. Duke Ellington is coming up right now. We're going right back to 1946 with Duke Ellington and his band, and this is Violet's Blue. Duke Ellington is coming up right now. We're going right back to 1946 with Duke Ellington and his band, and this is Violet's Blue.

0: Duke Ellington and his orchestra from 1946 and Velvet Blue. And Frank Sinatra was there too from Capital and I Get a Kick Out of You, featuring orchestra conducted by Nelson Riddle. And Perry Como from Arce Victor with Honey Honey, and from Capital, Wayne Newton with More. It's the Jazz Hour here on 8:55 a.m. or on digital radio. We're live streaming around the world at 3cr.org.au, and you can take part in the program at 94198377. It's 14 past four here in Victoria and New South Wales. If you're in Queensland right now, it's still a quarter past three, because we've gone into daylight saving. If you haven't put your clocks forward yet, you've got to put your clocks forward to quarter past four right now. Yep, and there we go. So we've got quite a bit more program to go yet. Looking at entertainment history, remember the Marx Brothers movies? I remember watching my first Marx Brothers movie. Yeah, but today's the day that Groucho Marx, you know, the guy with the cigar, he was born in New York in 1890 on this day. Yeah, the guy with the cigar and the big mustache. Yeah, American comedian and actor, and after a long career in vaudeville and Broadway, Groucho Marx and his brothers Harpo, Chico, and Zeppo, they made their first movie, The Coconuts, in 1929. Yep, Groucho Marx, born on this day, 1890. It was 1977. He passed away. He lived to be 86. But we'd like to hear your thoughts. Take part in the program, 94198377.
1: Hi, my name's Pilar Aguilera, and I'm 3CR's chairperson. 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
1: And Frank Traynor's Jazz Preachers are coming up right now with the band leader Frank Traynor on the trombone, Peter Guardian on the vocals. This is St. Louis Blues.

That's Brian May and the ABC Melbourne Show Band with Graham Lyle, actually, on the tenor sax. There was Derek Capewell on the bass, and Ron Sandlers played the drums. That was Ray Noble's Cherokee. And come up now, we'll have some fun. Yep, we're having some fun with Spike Jones, Andy City Slickers, and Freddie Morgan on vocals from the 1950 movie Ringing Guns. This is Chinese Mule Train.

a frog in throat. He better take snowboard for China. Noche, how? You mule, you. Flag the lane, bleak Crosby, one man low, Tennessee early. Oh, Luce, hola.

0: Bing Crosby with I Ain't Got No Body. And we had the Spike Jonze and the City Slickers with Freddie Morgan from 1950 and Chinese Mule Train. Brian May and the ABC Melbourne Show Band was there too with Ray Noble's Cherokee. And we started off that bracket with Frank Traynor's Jazz Preachers with St. Louis Blues. Ipsy Jazz Hour here. And you can take part in the program 94198377. And this must be the longest running series of Rock and Roots Radiothon programs. 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
0: In 2026, Rock and Roots is celebrating 21 years of broadcasting. Boy, have we come a long way since then, playing rock and roll records like this.

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It's the Jazz Hour on 3CR. Good morning, I'm John Simons.

Anita O'Day with Tea for Two. And the drummer that you heard there was Gene Grupa. And Gene Grupa is coming up again playing the drums. This time he's teaming up with Teddy Wilson playing the piano and Red Callender playing the bass. And Lionel Hampton plays the vibraphone. You hear that vibraphone coming up right now? This is Just You, Just Me.

0: The Torero Band, Making Me Want to Whistle, but it sounds good, doesn't it? Yeah. That's the Acapulco 1922, performed by the Torero Band. And Lionel Hampton was there too, with Teddy Wilson, Red Calendar, and Gene Krupa with Just You, Just Me. And Gene Krupa with Anita O'Day. And T for Two, it's the Jazz Hour here on 8:55 a.m. We're on digital radio. And we're live streaming around the world, 3cr.org.au. You can take part in the program now, 94198377. That's the number to take part in the program.
1: This is Poetry Corner with Corinne Phillips on 3CR. Poetry in
0: motion. Poetry welcome to the program again, Corinne. Great to have you here.
2: Hello.
0: Yeah, so you've been busy writing poems again.
2: I've written one about Billy Crash Cradle.
0: Oh, we'll hear that one very soon, but you're just enjoying the program, enjoying the music.
2: I actually want to say that Maybelline was actually about a car, not a girl.
0: Yeah, the Maybelline by Chuck Berry, mean. Yeah. And too many of us thought it was he's singing to his girl, he's singing to his car. He probably loves his car more than, his girls. But that's the way to... Yeah, and you also like the Beep Beep by the Playmates. You said you used to sing that in primary school, so did we.
2: Yeah.
0: You're funny.
2: Back in the 80s, 70s and late 70s.
0: All the songs you sing in primary school, now we're hearing them on the program. Okay, so... Yeah, but anyway, we'll get to your book soon, but it's good that you're always busy writing poems, so we'll have a listen to this one.
2: Yeah, okay. It's on Billy Crash Craddock.
0: Yep.
2: And it goes, Billy Wayne Crash Craddock is an American country and rockabilly singer. He was born 16th of June 1939. He was taught the guitar at a young age by his older brother. He went into a talent competition at 15 and was on top for many weeks. He married once to May for 65 years until she died in 2022. They had two children, a boy and a girl, Billy Crash Jr. and April. He sang songs like Rub It In, Broken Down in Tiny Pieces, Walk Softly, Easy Pie, Easy as Pie, Sweet Magnolia Blossom, If I Could Write a Song as Beautiful as You, A Tear Fell, I'm Gonna Knock on Your Door, I Cheated on a Good Woman's Love, Ain't Nothing Shaking, One Last Kiss, Boom Boom Baby, and Lulu Lee just played before. Billy Crash is alive today at 87 years old.
0: Well, so you can write about anything. Now, your book's called Random Constructive Writings.
2: And it's available on my website, www.corinnephillipsbook.com.
0: Well, that's easy to find. Can we hear something from your book now?
2: Yeah, this is something from my book. It's a quirky poem. It's called As I Drive My Car.
0: Yeah.
2: And it goes, As I Drive My Car Down the road, I park it by a curb beside a load. As I visit my mum to have a drink, when I leave her house, I start to think. Thinking, dreaming is sublime, but it all comes to an end when I see a parking fine.
0: Yeah, we get those rotten things in the mail. So your book's called Random Constructive Writings, and it's on your website now?
2: Yeah.
0: That's...
2: It's available in hardcover, softcover, audiobook, and ebook.
0: Yeah.
2: An ebook's only below $5, below $4 actually.
0: Well, that's good value then. Random Constructive Writing. So you get the book, at your website.
2: Yeah, the book actually costs a bit more, but if you buy it directly off me, it's cheaper. But on the website, it's probably a little bit more than buying it directly off me.
0: Well, maybe phone through right now and buy a copy of the book directly. That sounds like a good idea. Okay. Anyway, so before we get back to the music, I just want to send a shout-out to Mark Langdale. We had the 2UE Top 40 Countdown last week. That was very good. And myself and Mark Langdale and Peter Rice, we'll be here in 3 weeks for the Rock and Roots 50th Anniversary Party program. And you'll be joining us, Corinne.
2: Yeah, 21st anniversary, isn't it?
0: Yeah, the 20th, yeah.
2: 21st, yeah.
0: That'd be great. Okay, we'll get back to the music right now. Ella Fitzgerald, and this is Making Whoopee. I know what this song is about.

0: double E. Whoopee.
1: Ella Fitzgerald from the album Alice. No, from the 1959 album Sing Sweet Songs for Swingers, that was Making Whoopee. Louis Armstrong's come up right now. We're going right back to his early days when he was a band leader. This recording was made in New York in December 1935. It's Solitude, with the band leader Louis Armstrong himself on vocals and trumpet, Leon Davies and Gus Atkins, and Louis Bacon on the trumpet. There's Harry White and Jimmy Archie on the trombones, Henry Jones and Charlie Holmes on the alto saxophones, Benji Madison and Greeley Walton on the tenor sax. There's Lewis Russell on the piano, Lee Blair on the guitar, and Pops Foster plays the bass, and Paul Barbarian on the drums.

I sit in my jail, filled with despair. There's no one could be so sad. The gloom everywhere, I sit and I despair. I know that I'll soon go mad.

0: That's Albert Ammons and Pete Johnson doing the Boogie Woogie on the piano each, and that's Cutting the Boogie. And we had Country Capers. There we see it that you're from Texas from 1956. Louis Armstrong with Solitude and Making Whoopee by Ella Fitzgerald. It's just gone 5 o'clock, and so that wrapped up the Rock and Roots program. Mark Langdale will be on in 2 weeks, and then Corinne and I, are you coming back in 2 weeks from now?
1: Yeah, for the 21st anniversary, yeah.
0: And 2 weeks from now we have a normal program. 3 weeks we have the anniversary party program, but you'll be here for us.
1: Yeah.
0: That'd be great. Okay, so, yeah, Mark Langdale next week, and we're back on live in 2 weeks, so we'll catch you then. Bye.
1: Okay, bye.

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Memories of him are still strong. She has nothing else to base life upon. Her nicotine.

0: After 2 years of relentless assault by hostile governments and sensationalist media, the CFMEU now faces a royal commission. Meanwhile, unions that actually defend their members, like RAFU, are fighting legislative oblivion. What can militant unionists expect as Victoria goes to election later this year?
1: Join Nigel Davies from Kaiser, Lucas Kakajanis from RAFU, and Craig Johnston, a rank-and-file CFMEU member, for a Defend the Unions, Defend the CFMEU public meeting.
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2: It's real, it's authentic, and it hugs you, and it loves you for you. And that's what I think 3CR is. 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
0: Lord, what fools these mortals be. Know your truth and awake the spirit mother who sees in the dark. Your midsummer namesake has given his fortune, for he'll think in centuries. 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

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They be running for courts. Adrenaline kicking, they're coming in. I better get ready then, so let's settle this. 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Start backpedaling, cause I am backing down and

0: that the phoenix is living. 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Scored a penalty against the police. We remain untouchable. You're a thug, but God's touching you. This is ambassador status. I'm indestructible.
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0: Should Greens Dump Artificial Intelligence? Author Jeremy Rifkin on his latest book, Rescuing the Future, Reimagining Artificial Intelligence in a World on the Edge. Then it's heat waves in the sea. Climate change is driving unprecedented European ocean temperatures with severe impacts for marine life. That's the title of a new paper from Maynooth University, Ireland. We speak with the lead author, Claire Bergen. Welcome. This is Radio EcoShock. We will dive right in with new visions from Jeremy Rifkin, followed by my comments, and then hot sea news. Should Greens Dump Artificial Intelligence? Longstanding author and activist Jeremy Rifkin says AI might help us emerge from this crisis with a better future. Rifkin's best-selling books moved countries like Germany and China toward climate realism. He inspired countless of millions of readers. His latest book, just out, is Rescuing the Future, Reimagining Artificial Intelligence in a World on the Edge. From Washington, Jeremy Rifkin, welcome back to Radio EcoShock.
1: Well, it's nice to be with you today.
0: You bet. We talked last in 2024. Here we are. What is the edge?
1: Well, let me say that I think we're all in for what I would call the great AI ontological surprise. There's going to be a big sweeping change coming, and it's coming very, very soon. Everybody is concerned about AI. In fact, the recent survey just came out this month shows that 71% of American public do not want to have big AI. That's amazing at this early stage. What I think we need to understand is that's not the end of the game. There is another AI that's emerging in the shadows, but very, very quickly. And it's called the people's AI, and it's very different than these big giant AI big data centers. The people's AI is driven by millions of small and medium-sized enterprises and cooperatives, and they're using something called fog computing, which is very, very different form. And they're using the Internet of Things, but they're using it in bioregions, and they're stewarding these bioregions as commons governance while connecting via open-source platforms to other regions all over the world. So right on top, what I would say is I don't believe that these big hyperscale AI companies will be here in 20 years from now. Almost all of them will be gone. They will not be able to compete with the people's AI, which is made up of what we call fog computing rather than cloud computing. And it's literally moving in regions all over the world. It's going to determine the future in a very, very definitive way.
0: Could you point me to one example of that?
1: Well, yeah. What's happened is this. There's a lot of reasons for this taking place. So maybe we could go through just a few of them. For beginners, the hyperscale data centers, they employ a significant number of workers, that's true, to establish these giant data centers and facilities. But once they're set up, they only have a handful of employees managing it. It's all being done digitally. So the communities don't really benefit in any significant way from increased employment. They just don't. The next thing is these big AI hyperscale data centers use massive volumes of water and electricity to run their operations, and they're draining groundwater in regions all over the United States and around the world. You know, groundwater doesn't come back. If you lose your groundwater, it could be centuries before it comes back. So that's going to affect everything from available water for use to agriculture, et cetera. And then there's a latency factor, which is pretty interesting. These hyperscale big data centers, they're too slow, which is kind of interesting. So if you have an autonomous vehicle about to crash, and as you know, we have autonomous now taxi cabs in San Francisco and Boston and other places, but if you have an autonomous vehicle about to crash and you send that data back to a hyperscale AI cloud data center, it's too damn slow, and the crash happens. So what folks are beginning to realize at the local and regional level is they have to move from cloud computing to fog computing. And fog computing is very, very different because it sets up Internet of Things right there in the local communities where you are. So you would have an Internet of Things, you would have digital technology, and this is starting to emerge so that local regions can begin to have control over their own destiny. And the reason it's going to happen is because the big data centers are just too slow. And that means they can share their data with other bioregions all over the world in open source platforms at near zero marginal cost. So in some ways, these big, giant AI data centers are the old first and second industrial revolution platforms, where everything was scaled from the top down, a few big companies, and very little attention paid to small and medium-sized enterprises and cooperatives. What regions are realizing now is they have a lot of possibilities, because SMEs, small and medium-sized enterprises in local regions where this fog computing will be, they're over 90% of all the commerce in the world. And then cooperatives represent maybe 1.5 billion people. So while we spend a lot of time and attention in the media around the 500 major global companies and now the big data AI companies, they're a smaller part of global commerce than small and medium-sized enterprises and cooperatives. And these SMEs and cooperatives are going to be in regions everywhere over the next 20 years, and they're going to be able to be close to where the action is and adapt moment to moment to what's going on around them. And this gets to another part of this, which is really important. Climate change doesn't care about political boundaries. It just doesn't. Climate change, the floods, the droughts, the heat waves, the wildfires, the hurricanes, they affect bioregions, ecosystems. And so that's ecosystems cross political boundaries almost everywhere. So what we're beginning to realize in communities around the world and in nation states, that there has to be a new form of governance, which is bioregional governance. We're not giving up nation states or municipalities, but we're going to have to cross political boundaries to share common ecosystems to prepare, restore, rescue, etc. This is happening in real time in center-left and center-left and center-right countries. It's happening everywhere. It's sheer necessity, so it's really apolitical. It's not political in that sense, but it's not going to go away. So when you start to look at all of these factors together, there's not much room for these big data centers down the road.
0: Now, I read the book, and it sounds like you call for and you expect to see a change in human consciousness to rescue Earth's current life and climate. Is that fair?
1: It's fair to say that. I think that what we're beginning to see is a younger Gen Z generation taking hold. And they're of a different ilk. You know, I followed the Friday for Future demonstrations a few years ago where literally millions of young people left their high schools and the universities on Friday, and they went to the streets and they demonstrated and called for immediate action on a warming climate that's taking us into an extinction event. And I thought that was important, but I didn't really understand the implications until I was visiting with three of these young millennials and Gen Zs primarily in Milan. And then it dawned on me. These were not like any demonstrations in the past. We've been demonstrating for thousands of years. That's what our human species does. But these demonstrations were different. At this time, there were millions and millions of young people who came out on the streets, and they saw themselves as an endangered species. And they saw their fellow creatures as part of their evolutionary families. And I woke up to this when I remember seeing that film clip just a while back where that koala animal was taken out of a tree that was burning down from climate change. I think it was in New Zealand or Australia.
0: It was in Australia,
1: screaming, and everybody was in tears. So the Gen Zs are a new generation, and the way we see this happening is there are now labs, and they call them fab labs, F-A-B. There's 2,500 of these fabrication labs all over the world, mainly attached to universities, and they're doing 3D printing. And that brings them into a completely new distributed bioregional, global rather than global economic system. So maybe we could describe that a little bit more. I grew up on what we call a subtractive manufacturing, the first and second industrial revolutions. With subtractive manufacturing, you take a big hunk of material out of nature, a lot of extractive material out of nature, and then you have to shave it down, and a lot of it's lost to create the final product. There's a lot of loss. That's called the entropy bill. The new approach is called infofacturing, not manufacturing. And what these Gen Zs are doing in these 1,700 laboratories around the world, MIT started all this, is they're moving to this new type of infofacturing. Here's how it works. I'll give you an example. You take an architect. There's a good architect that I've worked with named Cucinella in Italy. And Cucinella can take his robot with this infofacturing 3D printing, and he can then get a feedstock that the robot could use, all right? Now, you don't want to use this infofacturing 3D printing, and he can then get a feedstock that the robot could use, all right? Now, you don't want to use

0: And then he can take that software and in 20 seconds on his cell phone at near zero marginal cost, he can send that software to an architect in the Philippines at near zero marginal cost on his cell phone. That architect could then build out, I should say it could lay out clay buildings and pay a license fee. This is a shift from seller-buyer markets to provider-user networks, from globalization to glocalization, from geopolitics to biosphere and bioregional politics. And here's the interesting thing. There's no tariffs. You can't put a tariff on software that's going from one part of the world to the other. And so all of this huge conversation going around what's happening in the Mediterranean right now, it's the last stages of a fossil fuel-based revolution or industrialization and the beginning of the end of what I would call subtractive manufacturing. We're starting into infofacturing now. The young people are doing it. It's going to be global rather than geopolitical. It's going to share information with other bioregions around the world, and it's going to favor SMEs and cooperatives. That's already starting. By 2050, these big global AI companies won't be here. Let me make an exception on that. Okay. There will be a few left that can be used for developing things maybe in chemistry and physics, et cetera, but they'll be niche operations. They won't be day-to-day operations that we all rely on.
1: Well, if that happens, that means we're in for an economic crash in the meantime because so much of the market has invested trillions of dollars into the model that you say is pretty well time-worn and on its way out. So that'll be interesting. Do you think a collapse would help us with our situation or definitely hurt us?
0: Yeah, you're right. There's a real problem here because what I'm saying to you, you probably have not heard before. And you're not the only one. No one's talking about the people's AI. Although it's being done, folks that are doing it don't think of it in the bigger way of looking at things at this point. But they certainly know they're into a completely different economic revolution. So I think when it starts to hit in the media, when you've got 2,700 of these fab labs all over the world already doing this, and trade associations everywhere, and startup companies beginning and sharing that data with other bioregions everywhere near zero marginal cost and moving from seller-buyer to provider-user networks, that's all happening. So I think the wake-up call is going to come pretty quick, and that's why I wrote the book. As you know, I've been dealing with this whole issue for a long time, really with the AI aspect since 1988. But now I think it's coming to the fore.
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1: This is Radio EcoShock. I'm Alex Smith with our guest popular author and I would say futurist, Jeremy Rifkin. Jeremy, some listeners complain when I use AI to create music or artwork for this program. You write about your three-year conversation with ChatGPT. Your new book, Rescuing the Future, includes 9 essays written by ChatGPT, complete with bibliographies. Do you sort of have a large language model as a helper or co-author or what?
0: No. What I've done is I've just brought to ChatGPT my 50 years of experience as an activist dealing with these changes. Let me back up for a minute and place this in some kind of a perspective. The issue here, and the reason we have no playbook and everybody's stuck and no one knows what to do and whatever they are doing is too little too late, the reason is there are two philosophies of life that we're just not familiar with. They're called substance ontology versus process ontology. Now, most of us have maybe heard of the word ontology and we know it has something to do with existence, but we really don't know what it is, and I didn't either. And I realized several years ago, after 50 years of engagement, that I was actually channeling ontology. So let me explain what this is and why this break that's happening is going to be very, very big and hopefully very instrumental in making the change. So ontology is the meaning of existence. That's what it is. And the philosophy emerged in ancient Greece 2,000 years ago. And it was Aristotle.

0: Aristotle that created the framework. Aristotle said all of existence is made up of substances and things. Substances and things. There's a mountain, there's a river, there's a forest, they're things. And because everything is a thing and has an identity that can't be changed, although you can work with it a little bit, what they began to see is everything on the planet is an extractive resource. But then there was an alternative view at that time by Heraclitus, another Greek philosopher. He said, look, no one ever steps in the same river twice. It ain't the same river, and it's not the same person, all right? Meaning everything on this planet is really a process, not a substance. Everything in my body, all the microorganisms in my biome, in my internal biome, is all changing at every moment. The air I breathe, all of the of what's happening around me in the lithosphere, the atmosphere, the biosphere, all of this is changing every moment. So when you think of a mountain, you think of it as a thing. But that mountain is changing every moment. I'll give you an example. When the waters of the hydrosphere go up against a mountain, all right, the mountain starts to break apart, and it breaks apart into the various components. Let's take phosphorus, for example. So the phosphorus eventually becomes the sediment in the planet because it's been taken over by the waters. The waters have taken it into sediment. Then that phosphorus maybe goes into a plant, and then the plant is eaten by an animal, and then we eat the animal, and then that phosphorus doesn't disappear. The phosphorus in my teeth, they came from a mountain. And when I pass away, the phosphates in that phosphorus, they don't disappear. They go somewhere else. The water that I drink, the next time you drink a glass of water, think about this. The molecules you're drinking in that glass of water in the next hour or two, almost all of them are older than the sun in our universe. They're as close to immortal as you can get. They are older than the sun in our universe. So if we start to think of everything as a process and a flow rather than a substance, then you don't think of it as a resource. You think of it as a life source. So we're moving from resource to life source, from substance ontology to process ontology, and we're realizing everything is interconnected and changing at every moment with everything else. You know, it's like the butterfly effect. You know the butterfly effect that I think most people know about now, that the smallest little disturbance, let's say a butterfly flapping its wings, could result a few weeks later in a massive earthquake, all right? Because everything is moving with its electromagnetic fields with everything else at every moment, and it changes everything around us. So once we realize we live in a world that's pure process ontology and not substances, we realize that these are life sources, not resources. That's the big change.
1: And what does neo-animist mean?
0: Well, for 99% of the time our little species has been on this planet, some 300,000 years, everybody got it right. They were, if you will, totally engaged in process ontology, all right? They saw the world around them as constantly in movement. Everything was a being. Everything was a being. The tree was a being. The river, the sands, the mountains. Everything they understood had some form of animism to it. All right, and we learn about that in school, and we think, well, that's kind of historic babble. It's really not very important. Well, we're now waking up to the fact that everything is a pure process and is changing at every moment and influencing everything else. Our physicists have been telling us that for a long time. Alfred North Whitehead, the great mathematician of the 20th century, who turned his attention to process ontology, first laid it out. But even before him, Goethe laid it out a couple of centuries ago. And then after that, Ilya Prigogine, the great Nobel laureate, had a chance to be with him years ago. He said this. And then Lynn Margulis, who I'm sure you know, who passed away recently, mentioned that even the single-cell organism is constantly not a substance but a process, and it's constantly engaging with all of what's around them. So this is the physicists know it, the chemists know it, the biologists are a little bit behind, I must say. They still think of, to a large extent, of our fellow creatures as things. Some of the younger generation are beginning to shift and change their attitude.
1: Since your days at the University of Pennsylvania in the 1960s, you called for peace, not war. Here we are again in two wars, and they could spread at any minute. I'm very nervous about it. And billions of us just want to live in peace. Can your new vision help us out of the trap of militarism?
0: Well, you know, what's very interesting is in one of the things that's interesting is military think tanks around the world. I watch to see what they're engaged with. And we did a study for the last book, Planet Aqua, and this new book, Rescuing the Future. We looked at what the military think tanks were thinking from all over the world, east and west, you know, et cetera. And virtually every single one of them said that the big shift in military is this, that we are leaving the geopolitical world, which was embedded in a fossil fuel culture in an industrial age and the age of progress. We're leaving it. And the reason we're leaving it is multifold, but we are leaving it because climate events are becoming the new, if you will, issue that we have to deal with. It's the floods, it's the droughts, it's the heat wave, it's the wildfires. So if you want to deal with security, as fossil fuels are now in the last stage, I mean, this is it. Hopefully it won't lead to a terrible conclusion, but this is the end of fossil fuels, what's happening there. And in some way, the good news is this. The bad news is the good news. People are rushing to solar and wind. I first mentioned solar and wind, if you may recall, in the book Entropy back in 1980. It said it's time now to move out of fossil fuels to solar and wind. Now we're there. And so what we're beginning to see, the military think tanks are saying that we have to see that the real threat to security is climate events, floods, droughts, heat waves, wildfires, and hurricanes, and typhoons. And so military are now being dispatched to deal with those events in bioregions and ecosystems around the world. In my country, for example, when some of the big hurricanes hit, like Katrina in New Orleans years ago, they had tens of thousands of military were on site, rescue, restore, and steward. So the military think tanks are getting it right. If we can get past this last little bit of the Enlightenment, the Industrial Age, the Age of Progress, which is a misnomer, and understand we're in an age of resilience, the militaries are starting to understand that fossil fuels needed military to secure the first and second industrial revolution, because fossil fuels are only found in a few places. And if you make them the whole basis of your civilization, you have to have a military to secure them. We have fought many wars. Many millions of people have died on fossil fuels. For example, when France went into the Ruhr Valley of Germany back, I think, in 1939 to take the coal, it was inevitable that shortly thereafter, Germany invaded France and we had World War II. When the United States, back in 1940, told its partners in Asia to stop providing fuel to Japan, Japan bombed Pearl Harbor 4 months later. All of that is ending now, hopefully. And the good news here is we've got a completely new vision of the planet, moving from a substance to a process ontology, moving from thinking of things as extractive resources to understanding that they are alive life sources in some way or another. And now we're moving to bioregional governance. It's happening, and governments are in favor of it. They don't see it as political. They know they have to cross their biological and their physical borders to share by the biology of those ecosystems. So I don't know if anyone's saying no to it, but what's happening is the media, for sure, and some of the great institutions of the industrial age are not talking about this. I really, when you're talking about the OECD and the World Bank and all of those organizations, except for FAO, the Food and Agriculture Organization of the UN, and UNESCO at the UN, which are really dealing in process ontology, the rest of these global institutions are the last stages of hopefully the end of a fossil fuel industrial revolution, hopefully. I know this. All over the world, everyone's moving to solar and wind, and it's cheaper, and it works.
1: We're going to have to wrap it up there. We are out of time. From Washington, we've been speaking with author and intellectual Jeremy Rifkin. His latest book, just out, is Rescuing the Future, Reimagining Artificial Intelligence in a World on the Edge. 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Jeremy, thank you for coming and sharing time with us.
0: My pleasure. Nice to talk with you again.
1: I'm Alex Smith for Radio EcoShock. I still have questions about this Rifkin interview and about this new book, and yet I still recommend it. Here's a quick list of my quibbles, which I will expand on in my blog post. Number one, nobody should use the word ontology on radio. Nope. About 1% of the population knows this word. Rifkin's definition, by the way, ontology is the meaning of life. Well, that's kind of shaky, maybe wrong. 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I'll go into it in the blog. Even dictionary definitions don't agree. 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Number two, if artificial intelligence is in the title of the book and it plays a starring role in his solution, be prepared to talk about it. When I asked Rifkin about publishing 9 ChatGPT essays in his book and his 3-year conversation with the AI, all we got was a single no and a diversion to a different theme. I will ramble about AI and aging men in my show blog, Ecoshock.org, on Wednesdays. Number 3. Rifkin tells us humans as far back as 300,000 years ago thought everything from trees to rocks have their own being. Humans thought they were alive. There is zero evidence for this, what I would call a popular myth. We don't know how prehistoric humans thought or how developed their minds were. Number 4. Jeremy tells us a new generation is forming alternative data communities around the world. I ask him for a single example, somewhere, anywhere, and he goes into another general explanation. Show me. Number 5. In the interview, Jeremy finds hope that Gen Z is moving away from centralized tech into bioregionalism. That is a romantic view. Sure, some Gen Z folks, the young people, are exploring the alternatives, but serious studies show that this generation is all over the place, but leaning towards despair and desperation. They are also heavy consumers of fast fashion and all that implies. Remember Greta Thunberg's outrage when older people, who caused this spiral of collapse, want to pin their hopes on young people born into it.
2: Yet you all come to us young people for hope. How dare you?
1: That was Greta Thunberg at the United Nations in New York, 2019, after she crossed the North Atlantic on a racing sailboat, not an airplane. Here's a bit more.
2: You have stolen my dreams and my childhood with your empty words, and yet I'm one of the lucky ones. People are suffering. People are dying. Entire ecosystems are collapsing. We are in the beginning of a mass extinction, and all you can talk about is money and fairy tales of eternal economic growth. How dare you?
1: Finally, my main beef with Jeremy Rifkin's new book is, I really want most of the world Jeremy is describing, but looking around, I see little sign of it coming before catastrophe unfolds. The little shoots out there are too small and too slow. But then, two things seem to rescue his vision. First, social change can go viral. It can move pretty fast. Tiny companies become billion-dollar monsters in months. Microscopic life can evolve in hours. Human revolutions happen. Maybe we are too blind by the slide into horror to see Rifkin's change coming. Second, of course, Rifkin's vision is unrealistic. It is not real. Yet? Plenty of people complain when doomers and protesters can't even say, what is the better world you want? Jeremy Rifkin has a talent for painting a better human project, and that is what makes his work and this book worthwhile, even if you disagree with parts of it. That is my take. Add your comments to my blog post this Wednesday, September 30th, 2026, at ecoshock.org. We can have a conversation.
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1: No doubt you heard globally the oceans have never been as hot as they are right now. at least as long as humans can measure it. Is that adding to heat waves on the land, or does the sea still cool us? We have a hot case that we can look at from just this summer. 5 heat waves hit the UK and Europe on land. New Science investigated hotter waters around 4 big European coasts at the same time. What are the connections?

0: This past summer, 5 heat waves hit Europe and the UK. The heat started early in May and stayed late. Hidden below that news, the Irish Sea, down along the Atlantic coasts of France and Spain, the ocean was overheating too. The Mediterranean Sea was hotter than ever, stunning experts and fishers and sea life. It is bad. A team of a dozen scientists wrapped up a mountain of data to publish a new peer-reviewed study. The title is Climate Change is Driving Unprecedented European Ocean Temperatures with Severe Impacts for Marine Life. Lead author Claire Bergen is a postdoctoral researcher at the Irish Climate Analysis Research Units, or ICARIS. From Maynooth University, Claire Bergen, welcome to Radio EcoShock.
1: Hi, how are you?
0: Doing fine. Were the heat waves at the same time? Were they concurrent as the heat waves on land? And how do they compare?
1: Yeah, so actually, globally, we're exceeding 100 days of the warmest sea temperatures we've ever had. But I suppose the sea temperatures I was looking at in particular were in July this year. And yes, very much so. This whole summer we've had numerous heat domes that settled over Europe, and the heat wasn't the exact same heat that affected both the sea and the land temperatures, but they are very much interconnected. And yes, they were very much happening in an interconnected manner, which meant that if you went to the beach to try cool down from the land heat, you were also faced with much warmer temperatures in sea than you would typically expect. So whether that be along coast around Ireland, off the coast of Portugal, or particularly in the Mediterranean, we saw very high temperatures there this summer.
0: Here's something I've never really been clear on. Were the oceans warmer because the land was hot, or was the land heating up the ocean that was nearby?
1: So what happens is, as our global temperatures are rising, the seas actually do hold a lot of that heat. So in some ways, it's a bit of a vice versa. As seas are warmer, it means land temperatures can't dissipate into the sea. So the seas are warming the land as much as the land then. And what we are putting out into the atmosphere is also warming the sea.
0: So we've been told by various medical experts that it's very important that temperatures cool down at night for humans and for other living things so that they can regain themselves, so to speak. Are these warmer waters affecting the land nighttime temperature minimums?
1: Yes, very much so. So as I said, heat from the land is not able to dissipate into the sea and cool down. That would typically happen at night when temperatures cool and there's no sun pumping more heat into the system. But on top of that, when sea temperatures increase, we find that there's more humidity, which is also very detrimental to humans and to other living things and how they adapt and how they regulate their body temperatures. So with more humidity, it makes us as humans not be able to actually perspire, so to sweat and to cool down. So then as well, when our high humidity levels are continuing then at night time, we see this amplified effect of high temperatures plus this high humidity, which really just makes the self-regulation of body temperature that bit more difficult.
0: There was a huge data review published in June 2026, Forster et al., and they found globally the number of days experiencing marine heat waves has more than tripled between 1991 and 2025. What did you find for the 4 ocean areas you selected around Europe?
1: So we found a few things. The very basic overview is it's getting warmer and it's continuing on for longer. So we actually looked at a 2-week period in July, which typically would not be the warmest time of the year for the oceans. The oceans will warm up in Europe more so in August or September. So we're seeing this earlier heating of the oceans and seas around the area. We split our study area into 4 regions, as you mentioned. So we have the Mediterranean split into east and west. We also have a sea area that we call the Bay of Biscay and Iberian Peninsula region. So it extended out from France around the Bay of Biscay then down the west coast of Portugal and part of Spain, that whole area. And then we also had what we called the Celtic Sea, which isn't quite a real thing, but the Celtic region encompassed the Irish Sea up around the north coast of Ireland, out the west of Ireland, and just around the south coast as well, down towards the Bay of Biscay. So with these four regions, we found similar trends, but different numbers, we'll call it. So we have found that each region has increased in temperature. So there's about a 1.2 degree of warming in the Celtic region and 1.4 in the Bay of Biscay, Iberian Peninsula region. And then, so about 1.5 in the Bay of Biscay. And then about there's about 3 degrees of warming and 2.6 degrees of warming in the western and eastern Mediterranean regions. So we are definitely seeing this increase in heat. But not only that, we're actually finding that there's more, a greater percentage of these areas are also experiencing marine heat waves. So it's not just that the heat waves are getting hotter or longer, but they're also traveling across more areas. So even deeper regions of the ocean are seeing their sea surface temperatures increase in intensity and duration. And as I mentioned, we just looked for July. So we looked for a July 2-week hottest period only. We found that these temperatures wouldn't have actually been possible without human-caused global warming. So without this approximately 1.4 degrees of extra heat we have pumped into the atmosphere as a result of burning fossil fuels and CO2 emissions, we just wouldn't have had these sea surface temperatures happen without these this extra heat in our system in July.
0: So when you say parts of the Mediterranean, say, would be 3 degrees C warmer, 3 degrees over what? What's the baseline there?
1: So these seas are already a lot warmer than they would have been already. So when we say this extra warming, it's 3 degrees of warming compared to what previous levels would have been, and 2 degrees of that can be attributed to global warming directly. With this other degree, could have possibly being to global warming, but also it is probably in addition to do with this heat dome that was sitting over it. It was a little bit unusual. But this combination of effects has warmed the Mediterranean more so. And that has a real effect on marine life, for example. Only 1 degree of warming affects marine life quite considerably. So the fact that there is this 3 degree of warming and 2 of this degree of warming is because of us, that is particularly troublesome when you're looking at how marine life is meant to survive and continue to grow in the future.
0: And it's not just the heat. It seems like the heat contributes to other extremes. For example, what is so-called a metacane?
1: So a metacane is basically a hurricane over the Mediterranean. It's not much more than that. It's just a storm that's developed by these warm temperatures in the sea, and then it affects the Mediterranean. So probably an American would be able to understand a hurricane far better than I would, having they have actually experienced it. But yes, it's just a very strong storm system over the Mediterranean, which of course can cause a lot of damage, possible deaths, damage to infrastructure, housing, electricity lines, etc.
0: It's strange, you know, I think people around the world got really caught up in the viral footage of the wildfires in Spain and France, particularly for me in France. I was really stunned at what was going on there. But that's all on land and with humans. Was it just as stunning in the sea, what was going on there?
1: Yeah, so obviously what we see is what we will show other people, and that makes complete sense from a psychology perspective. But it's what we can see that's particularly worrying. So we've actually seen mass migration of these marine species as a result of this increase in temperature. Fish and other marine organisms are moving, if they can, from one warm sea area to slightly cooler sea areas, which are more typical temperatures to what they're used to. That's somewhat okay for a fish, say, that can swim. But for plants and marine creatures that live on the sea surface, they can't move as easily. So they are just seeing either a die-off or a weakening, and it's them that I'm most concerned for in the future because they can't move. But not only that, if fish or other marine life that can move are moving, say, in the northern hemisphere, are moving north towards the poles, in the southern hemisphere, obviously they move south towards the poles too. But if they are moving in these directions, where are they meant to go? There's only so far towards the poles that they can move when eventually all the water, as it stands, is just set to increase and increase.
0: You know, after about 30 years, there are some signs Atlantic cod are starting to rebuild off the coast of New England and Canada, and some experts doubted they would ever recover. Is the marine heat off the coast of Europe possibly causing irreversible changes to living things?
1: Yeah, well, marine biologists I've worked with have said that about 1 degree of warming can make quite detrimental effects to marine life. So I suppose, I'm not an expert in this area, but hopefully some species will be able to regain their population and maybe resettle somewhere else in ways that are okay. But at the minute, the effects are, they're multiplying then on top. So fishing industries are changing, particularly effects of small island communities. These are changing as well, as maybe their food sources are in depletion or they're moving. And also they're being affected by different weather conditions too that happen as a result of these warmer temperatures. So it's unclear as to how this will change in the future, but at the minute the trajectory is not good. You mentioned earlier that we see all these fires on land and other, we can definitely see the heat on land as well. There are mitigating and adaptive measures we can take as a people to reduce the intensity of the heat, say by installing an air conditioning unit, closing your curtains during the day. We can also adapt for wildfires, but it's what actually can we do for the sea? There's not much that we can do in adaption for the sea surface or for lower in the sea. And that's what's particularly troubling for me as a climate scientist, is we're just leaving effectively some of the most vulnerable creatures in society, not even society in the world, to fend for themselves when they have done absolutely nothing. These are fish, these are marine life, other microorganisms. So we need to have a look at ourselves as a mankind and say, you know, we need to change what we are doing. We need to reduce our fossil fuel consumption.
0: If an extreme heat wave hits every 100 years, that is one thing. But if it comes up more often, that's pretty serious. What did your team find out about the return rate for these events?
1: Yeah, so similar to weeks of intense temperature happening at any time in the year would have been quite rare in a pre-industrial climate, so in a 1.4 degree cooler climate. You're talking maybe every 100 years or so for the Celtic region, but then now these are becoming more and more likely to happen, and their rate is actually changing so that in the future it's expected to happen even more regularly. These are going to become almost yearly events now. It will also become more and more regular if these 2 week temperatures are to happen earlier in the season. But these 2 weeks of warm temperatures that we experienced in July will be happening almost every year at some point in the year going forward. So we're just seeing, yes, these, as much as the on land heat waves are becoming more and more regular and more intense, so are the marine heat waves.
0: Claire Bergen, what happens to marine heat in winter? Does everything cool back down, or does some warming from previous years carry over into the following one?
1: Yeah, so it very much does follow over. There will, of course, be some cooling, but effectively the sea just traps heat. So it's this compounding effect. It gets warmer and warmer as time goes on. And that's really we need to be cognizant of that the sea doesn't cool down in the same way as the land does. It does retain this heat as well.
0: So it's kind of a long shot, but if the Great Atlantic Overturning Circulation gets weak or stops, a lot less warm water gets dragged up from the tropics. That would certainly change the picture that you and I are talking about, would it not?
1: Well, it would, definitely. But as you say, it is a long shot. We're not really sure if this will happen. And look, if it does happen, all bets are off. We really need to rethink how we're looking at climate change. But at the minute, it does look like that's an unlikely scenario rather than a likely scenario.
0: According to the Emissions Gap report from the United Nations Environment Program, the world is on track for at least 2.8 degrees C temperature rise by the end of this century. What would that mean for water temperatures in the Mediterranean and around Europe's Atlantic coast?
1: I can only imagine. So the seas around Ireland, that Celtic region we were talking about, and also in the Bay of Biscay and Iberian Peninsula region, they're warming at a similar rate to global temperature changes. So at about 2.8 degrees of warming, I would expect that they would also be about 2.83 degrees warmer. What I'm more concerned for is the Mediterranean. This is already significantly more than the other two areas of sea. So I can only speculate as to how warm they will get. But it's going to be a very different underwater landscape, I'd say, in the future if we do reach this 2.8 degrees of warming by the end of the century.
0: Gen Z is the first generation with no memory of a world without an internet. Can we say now these young people are living with a different ocean around them, substantially changed from the experience of their parents and grandparents?
1: Oh, 100%. Children born today won't know what it is to have cooler ocean temperatures. They will have very much a different experience at the beach and the seaside in the future. And unless we have this massive global concerted effort to reduce our emissions and to try reach net zero in a very short time frame.
0: In big climate models, Ireland looks pretty small. The country has a reputation for mild weather. Why does Ireland need the ICARIS Climate Research Project, and what do you hope to find out?
1: So Ireland, while it is only geographically quite small in a global context, it's also sitting right on the edge of the Atlantic Ocean, which is prone to a number of storms. We also are affected by what we call ex-hurricanes here, so by the time they travel back over, they're no longer at hurricane status. But we can have hurricane-force winds at times. So ICARIS Climate Research Centre, we're just hoping to try understand the climate better. We have some great scientists working on climate change, working on AMOC, as you mentioned, as well, and just generally trying to understand. We have some very amazingly smart people over here, and we're just trying to better understand how our climate is changing for future, for adaptive measures, and also for mitigation measures too.
0: What are you working on next, Claire?
1: So what I personally do is whenever there are major Irish weather events, we try to run some studies to link them to climate change to see has climate change changed the intensity or severity or the likelihood of these events. I also work in conjunction with World Weather Attribution, who look at global events, and I assist them in some of their studies as well. And of course, constantly we're researching to try and improve our attribution methods and to expand it for other variables as well. So at the minute, it's very hard to attribute wind using the methods that we use with World Weather Attribution, with the Was It Us project here in Ireland. But we're trying to work on improving these methods and changing and seeing what we can do in the future.
0: From the Irish Climate Analysis Research Unit in Maynooth, we've been speaking with Dr. Claire Bergen, and you can find links to the paper Climate Change is Driving Unprecedented European Ocean Temperatures with Severe Impacts for Marine Life, and a popular press article as well, all in my show blog at ecoshock.org. Claire, thank you for spending time with us.
1: Thank you for having me.
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0: Everyone wants to know how the Super El Niño this year will change our weather. I'm working on a new program about this El Niño, stronger than anything ever seen. Meanwhile, here's a quick clip from my program on marine heat waves during the last El Niño in 2023. I talked with Dr. James Carton. He's a professor of atmospheric and oceanic science at the University of Maryland. Carton talked about El Niño and ocean heat in this clip from Radio EcoShock. All right, now let's get to the causes of the 2023 hot seas. With a team of eight scientists, you co-authored the new study titled Record High Sea Surface Temperatures in 2023. Your team suggests three causes for this abnormally hot ocean surface, and I'd like to tackle them kind of in reverse order from your paper. And so the first here is everyone knows after 3 years of La Nina events that release cooler ocean waters, the planet switched to a hotter El Nino in the Pacific Ocean. Can that ENSO change explain hotter surface seas that you found? And what was strange about this recent switch in the back and forth cycle of La Nina and El Nino?
3: So you're absolutely right. 2023, we had quite a strong El Nino. And as you know, during El Nino, you have warm water from the western tropical Pacific shift eastward, covering what is normally a cool eastern equatorial Pacific, so that the average temperature along the surface of the Pacific increases. And so that effect alone will increase the average temperature on the globe. Furthermore, when you put this capping layer of warm water in the eastern Pacific, that means that the ocean in the eastern Pacific can no longer absorb heat from the atmosphere. One of the roles that the ocean plays in the Earth's climate is that since the capacity to store heat is so much greater in the ocean than it is in the atmosphere, that the ocean can act as the temperature regulator of the Earth's climate system by absorbing heat. And when you have El Nino, you essentially prevent that surface regulation. And so that's why it's observed that when you go through the climate record, whenever you have one of these El Ninos, the average temperature of planet Earth during that year and probably the next year are above normal. Yeah.
0: And for our listeners, would you please define a marine heat wave and maybe give us an example?
3: Actually, the definition is a little bit vague. In other words, different scientists define it somewhat differently. But a very typical definition might be something like temperatures that persist for at least 5 days at a level that is 90% above the expected value for a particular location. I know that sounds a little bit confusing, but it takes into account the fact that, for example, here in the Northern Hemisphere, we expect temperatures to be warmest in Northern Hemisphere summer and fall. And so a heat wave would be the normal expected temperature for this time of year plus an extra 90% of the expected variation. And that might work out to be 2 or 3 degrees, for example, above normal. And then a supermarine heat wave will be not just 90% above the expected value, but more like 95% or 98% above the expected value. And we have many examples.
0: James Carton, you have been tracking ocean atmosphere relations for over 4 decades. Your Simple Ocean Data Assimilation Project, or SODA, is still in use. Is marine warming speeding up, and are you personally worried by climate change?
3: It seems that it is speeding up, and yes, I am worried about this issue in a way that I have to admit when I started my career, I was much less concerned about.
0: That was Dr. James Carton from my program, Supermarine Heat Waves and Collapse of the Plant World, posted September 25th, 2024. You can cruise through all my past programs, look up practically any climate angle, all from the Radio EcoShock website, ecoshock.org. 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World experts are there waiting for you, and it's all free. There's no advertising. I know every day is kind of crazy. There is a lot going on out there. Thank you for keeping up with this, with the biggest challenge anyone will ever see, a new climate for planet Earth. I'm Alex Smith. Join us again next week on Radio EcoShock.
4: The data also showed that 2023 is on track to be the hottest year on record. One of the report's authors calls it a death sentence for people and ecosystems. The report comes less than 2 months before world leaders meet for the Global Climate Summit. And with me now in the studio is DW climate reporter Louise Osborne. Louise, it feels like we're breaking new temperature records every single month. Do you think we're going to be sitting here again in a month's time to do this once more?
5: I mean, quite possibly. The temperatures are rising, and we are seeing these records being broken. September was the hottest ever recorded, and this year is also leading to that. A 1.4 degree Celsius rise could be what we will see for the average this year. And this is being caused by climate change to a large degree. This is burning of fossil fuels for our heat, construction, transport, and it's being exacerbated by a natural phenomenon, El Nino, which is also raising temperatures in the oceans and in the surface temperatures.

0: sonata.
1: People are where they are. You're going to have to meet them where they are. And you're going to have to be generous. And that's why it comes back to the idea of friendship. Friendship is never with people who are just like you. What a boring world it would be if you only made friends with people identical to yourself. You know, then again, you might as well have imaginary friends. You want to learn from people. You want to laugh with them. You want to laugh at their limitations. They laugh at your limitations. You grow together. Yeah? So, politics is also like that. If you're just stagnant, you know, if somebody enters politics age 15 and when they are 35, the same person. Terrible. They haven't grown. They haven't shaped themselves. I'm Vijay Prashad with 3CR. You better listen to it because it's really good.

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1: Services will be cut, jobs may well be lost, and workers' entitlements will be undermined.
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12: Hi, my name is Miss Kinnan. I'm a proud Yorta Yorta, Jajara on Kalkadoon and Yirrindali Aboriginal Sovereign Woman. And you're listening to 3CR, guys. Check in with your friends. Make sure you guys are going good. And also stick up for what's right, yeah? Free Palestine.
13: Welcome to Women on the Line, a community radio national feminist current affairs program featuring the voices of women and gender diverse people, produced at 3CR Community Radio in Naarm, Melbourne, and broadcast across so-called Australia on the Community Radio Network. I'm Cleese Hart.
14: It's very touching to be remembered for starting a program and doing it for 2 years in my early 20s. And I was telling too many people at work today that I was going to do this interview because I felt so sort of touched by the fact that something that you start can have such a long life. It's very special.
13: Women on the Line acknowledges that this program is produced and presented on the stolen land of the Wurundjeri Woiwurrung people of the Kulin Nations and that their sovereignty was never ceded. We pay our respects to the elders past and present, as well as to those of the First Nations people whose country you're hearing us on. The first episode of Women on the Line was broadcast on July 16, 1986. This week on the program, we mark 40 years of Women on the Line with an interview with Wattle's first producer, Deb Welsh. We'll also hear some archival excerpts from the very first episode of the show. Let's hear from Deb now. I opened our conversation by asking her why Women on the Line began.
14: There was a survey done in the community broadcasting sector, which was pretty young at the time, and it identified something like 75% of the on-air presenters in the sector across the country were men and only 25% were women, and vice versa, not surprisingly, doing the admin and off-air tasks, 75% were women and 25% were men. So 3CR, being the type of station that it is, resolved immediately to do something practical about that problem. So they got some funding to employ a woman to be both a women's coordinator and to produce a national women's current affairs program. And I was a volunteer at the time and got the job. So it was really about 3CR taking the lead when they identified disparity in gender involvement and things, and probably to this day still the only role with that function in broadcasting that I've ever heard of.
13: And when you started the program, what was, I guess, the brief for what kind of issues you would cover?
14: Not much of a brief. And, you know, what did women's current affairs mean? There was a whole context of the feminist movement, and every community radio station, even ones in kind of regional and rural areas, which were starting up at that time, they all had a women's program. This was a thing. And they were all trying to redefine, not just current affairs, they were sort of trying to give a voice to women who had generally not been leaders in the public conversation, in the town, in the city, in the country. And so there was a lot of sort of fishing around to know what that meant or what that looked like. And for a while there was a sort of tendency to do something like women and cats, or, you know, women and everything as if there was a women's perspective on things that was sort of a perspective.
13: Wow.
14: And as we all know now, women have as diverse perspectives on things as any other group of people that you would get. But what it was trying to get to is, if we're going to talk about things differently, what does that look and feel like? So I think sort of fairly early on, I took the view that it was about current affairs, but the people talking about it were women. And that took enough effort to not go to the usual go-to people who were mostly men, but find new voices who were women to talk about anything, anything. So I would say that aim of actually bringing women in to be the spokespeople or to be the expert or to be the person with a strong opinion, that was the kind of stronger element of it, and the topics and content were anything.
13: I'm finding this so extremely reassuring, because that is actually my understanding of the program brief to a T almost. And so I think it's actually so interesting that that has lasted the span of 40 years. So before we go any further, I would like to play you this. So get ready.
14: Okay.
10: 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Producer is Deb Welsh, and the tape starts in 5 seconds.

0: Hello and welcome to the very first edition of Women on the Line, the national programme of women's news and current affairs. I'm Deb Welsh from 3CR in Melbourne, and you'll be hearing myself and other women from public radio stations around Australia on this programme.
1: If you couldn't hear us in the background, Deb and I were both having a little laugh then at the incredible theme music. It's so excellent, actually. I think it's really well selected. How did you choose that?
2: I don't remember now. And, you know, I don't know, is my voice several octaves deeper or...
1: I think you sound excellent on the old program. And, yeah, it's so interesting listening to your own voice, and I can only imagine as years change. We were saying before today's interview that, in my first shows I sound so high-pitched and tentative, which I think my voice has changed a bit too. Just I've been doing the show for about nine years now.
2: So. That is the thing about getting the voice. Because yes. If I can just tell you a little story about the first time I came into the studio.
1: Yes, please.
2: I was working at the Young Women's Housing Collective. We were trying to resolve issues for young women who are homeless, because the whole homelessness sector, shelters and youth refuges, were all kind of assuming everyone was a boy in those days. And we came in to do an interview with my boss at the time, and who was probably like 5 years older than me, but to me seemed like, you know, very mature. And they put these two big mics in front of us, and it was all very intimidating. I'd never done anything like that before. And I remember thinking I couldn't move one bit away from the mic. I had to stay very, very still. But my boss, who was with me, really froze. She was more nervous than me. And it was so kind of unbearable that I just started talking because somebody kind of had to step in. And anyway, I came out of that interview kind of a little bit pleased with myself, because I thought, I'm not bad at this, you know, talking on radio business. And then the next thing that happened was that a message went round all the community groups. And in that era, the community groups were all in Collingwood, Fitzroy, because it was cheap to live here. Very different. And seeking people from activist community organisations to come and do a training course.
1: So exciting.
2: I just thought, you know, I'm not bad at this radio stuff, from my massive experience. and so I thought, oh, I'll go along to that. And I was here in this studio for seriously 20 minutes and I thought, I love this.
1: That's amazing.
2: I love it. You know, everything about it.
1: Let's hear some more from the very first episode of Women on the Line. This is Deb speaking with 3CR's Claire Thompson about what the program will be.
3: So it's women's news and current affairs. What sort of things will you be looking for?
4: Well, we'll be covering women's industrial issues, women's health issues, avoiding the mentality, though, of relegating things to just being women's issues, because I think that somehow absolves everybody else of any responsibility of taking them up or making an issue out of things. So I'll be working from the perspective that I think women define news a bit more broadly than men do, that they take some account of their personal lives as well as the broader political sphere. So we'll be involving both of those things on the cassette, as far as I can see it at the moment. There'll be a lot of issues on it that don't get taken up unless women take them up, and things such as childcare is a classic example. In the end, women end up having to take on the responsibility for childcare, and so in the end, women take it up as an issue as well. And also, a lot of issues that are not issues for men in anything like the same sense that they are issues for women. And these are things, I think, that affect women's lives personally because of power imbalances between men and women, and often things that are beneficial to men are to the detriment of women, and so it's going to be women who take them up too. And I'm thinking of things here like the reproductive technology debate that's going on at the moment.
1: Just to quickly duck back, I just find it really fascinating what you said about the particular community stations in different towns or areas all having... Just to quickly duck back, I just find it really fascinating what you said about the particular community stations in different towns or areas all having a women's program, but

0: in that local station. And so the role also had a support function for all of those women in those different stations, so that they weren't isolated just fighting their own little fight, but that we were kind of networking together among ourselves. And that was that contribution from women in stations around the country was in order to get them to do their interviews locally, it to come to here and us to put it and share it back out to them, so they could share their content around and a kind of, you know, just a networking strength, solidarity sort of activity. They'd send it to me on a cassette just to get the content. They'd post it to me on a cassette. I would dub the cassette onto a reel-to-reel tape, edit it, edit the interview, make the program, and then copy the program onto, I think I remember it was something like about 25 cassettes a week that I hand-labelled. We had a 1-to-4 cassette copier. Copy them, you know, that was one day sort of just running them through, putting the labels on, hand filling in the details on the label and putting them in padded post bags and walking up to the Collingwood post office and sticking them in the mail.
1: Women on the Line.
2: On community radio around so-called Australia, you're listening to Women on the Line. We're celebrating Women on the Line's momentous 40th anniversary of broadcast by speaking with the program's first producer, Deb Welsh.
0: It was a full-time role, but half of it was being 3CR Women's Coordinator. So that meant things like organising the International Women's Day broadcasts.
3: Amazing.
0: Training programs, outreach to get women to come in. So the aim was to get those numbers up, that it wasn't 20, because it was the same as at 3CR. That 25-75 thing was the same at 3CR. You know, the men were nice progressive men, but they moved themselves on air quite easily with a sort of sense of that's where I belong. And yes, the women said, oh, maybe I could help on the reception desk. And like those roles, every one of those roles in a community broadcasting station is essential. Like the reception desk is such a critical role.
3: Yes.
0: So I'm not dissing any of the roles that people might play or even saying that everybody has to be on air.
3: No.
0: It doesn't suit everybody. But that wasn't the barrier. The barrier was the sense of entitlement or not entitlement. And that's the stuff you've got to change. And then you can do the sort of thing that suits who you are.
2: Okay, I have a question for you. I've always wanted to ask someone about this story. So I heard that for one early International Women's Day at 3CR, there was in fact some kind of action in the station and there was a lockout of the men and the women sort of took over the station and broadcast for 24 hours, and that's where we got the women and gender diverse people broadcast on International Women's Day thing. Can you confirm or deny?
0: Well, you know, if something could be older than when I was there, because 40 years ago seems remarkably unbelievable to me, I reckon it might have been a slightly earlier generation, because by the time I was there, you know, we'd applied for a role to play this, and it was a very accepted thing. I think we quite often like to make it feel like we'd lock them out, you know, sort of like we're taking over. We had to have that vibe, you know, we had to have that vibe, and it was always a day to be excited to be participating in it. It's also my birthday, International Women's Day. So
2: incredible.
0: I've had a lifetime of doing work on my birthday for many. Not just that, it's just in other jobs as well, you know, that I've been doing 12, 14-hour days on my birthday because it's just coincided with an International Women's Day thing or something. So they were really fantastic days though, because just that feeling of power and the diversity of what would be covered across one day, you know, from all of the different perspectives. They were great and we had a lot of fun.
2: Here's another story from the first episode of Women on the Line. Here, Deb Welsh is speaking with young woman Deb Staines about the 1986 Victorian Peace Conference.
4: Now, there's been some criticism of the conference that it'll be concentrating on discussing issues that have got nothing to do with peace, so that's how the criticism goes. And they're talking about such things as youth housing issues, homosexuality, land rights, that sort of thing. What would you say to such criticism?
1: I'd respond by saying that our definition of peace has been one that is handed down to us from the

0: United Nations, and given that our government participates in the United Nations, we felt that was pretty appropriate, and so did they. And that talks about everything from global peace, nuclear issues, right down to personal peace. And so therefore, things like, you know, housing for young people, Aboriginal land rights, they're all issues that deal with peace on a personal or a community level. And so we're not just restricting peace to talking globally. And I think it's interesting that people who criticise our the United Nations definition of peace even, I think, are those who maybe find it difficult to talk about peace themselves, to talk about personal peace, because it confronts them, you know, quite often. And so we're really trying to look at that issue and say, listen, we're responsible for this world, you know, us as young people, as community people, and so we need to look at peace in ourselves, in our communities, and that therefore affects global peace.
1: I'm really interested in what the main sort of issues or points of tension or arguments that were happening around that time, like the issues when the program was started. Do you have any thoughts about that?
2: Yeah, I'm a little bit sketchy, but the big two sort of divides in feminism sort of moving at this point, but I can remember in the sort of 5 years before, there was a sense you had to decide if you're a radical feminist or a socialist feminist. And they were the sort of two categories that were sort of operational in that time.
1: Okay, so let's unpack, because I need a translation. So radical anti-state and socialist is a communist state, or what's
2: it's sort of more like primary oppression is economic, or primary oppression is gender-based.
1: Fascinating.
2: Whilst not, we didn't even use the word gender then, to be honest,
1: yes.
2: But nobody thinking that the other was irrelevant. It was sort of about what the primary cause of the oppression of women was, whether it was would be solved by a transformation of system, or it would be solved by a change in the relations between men and women by some means. And there were, you know, many different flavours of what that could look like. There was a version of intersectionality, but the word hadn't been coined.
1: Yes.
2: There was really strong, and this was a very important formative thing for me, really strong awareness of Aboriginal issues. We were in Fitzroy, it's the sort of beating heart of Aboriginal Melbourne at the time. And I'll say this from a personal perspective. For me, it was when I first met Aboriginal people, got to know them, and had all of the preconceptions that my upbringing gave me blown out of the water. So that was, you know, fantastically transformational for me. I used to do a morning women's show as well called Smash and Grab.
1: Amazing.
2: And straight after me was it was called the Koori Survival Show, but it had a few names. And it was these three Aboriginal women, Janina and Destiny Deacon.
1: Oh, wow.
2: And Lisa Belair.
1: Wow.
2: And I'm mentioning them because they were the – look, it's very hard to sort of get people's heads back to what it was like in 1985, which this would have been. But it was such a short time since people had been allowed off the missions. And no Aboriginal people had any money. Mm. You know, there was – all the wealth of that community had been taken. But these three women, they were tall, they were beautiful, they were intelligent, they were funny, they were very dry wit. And I was in awe of them, like completely in awe, but it wasn't any of the pictures that I'd grown up with. And they were so, I just hoped they'd notice me, you know, like seriously.
1: That's amazing.
2: Ben. And, so it was sort of like, wow. Wow, you know, and so there was a lot of learning. Earliest time that I learnt the generosity of Aboriginal people towards dumbass people like me who've got no idea, and how funny they are, you know.
1: I can imagine that program would have been, wow, what a listen.
2: Yeah, so we were sort of working through, there was quite a lot of content from Aboriginal women, but I do really think if I listen back to it now, you would hear how much I didn't understand. And that's what I mean, the generosity of explaining calmly to me things that I don't understand. But I'm forever grateful for not being like so many Australian people who don't have any contact with Aboriginal people and haven't got to see that, you know, pride in culture, generosity of spirit and all of that sort of stuff. So that was huge. Another thing I remember was that, you know, neoliberalism was taking hold.
1: Oh, wow.
2: You know, there was the Thatcher and Reagan governments internationally.
1: Mm.
2: And in Australia, we still had the Hawke government, I think, at that point. But they were enacting neoliberal policies, which what it meant was things like, I remember really distinctly that they started doing the stock market on the news.
1: Oh, wow.
2: And I can remember, well, this is very normal, you know, it's been done for many years, but I can remember thinking, why are they doing the stock? Because to me, there was a sort of tiny other world of people somewhere who had stocks.
1: Mm.
2: It was like the Monopoly board or something. It was like not normal people did not have stocks.
1: Yes.
2: And actually it was part of the normalising that average people would become shareholders and kind of participants in the capitalist system.
1: Mm.
2: So I remember doing a whole series of things. I thought, oh, we've got to understand economics now. We've never had to understand economics. Nobody... Economics was suddenly a, you know, so I remember having a couple of forums that we ran, like what is CPI, you know, all of this stuff for women to be able to go and sort of ask the question without anybody making them feel like an idiot. And mostly we didn't know anything about any of those things, and they were shaping the world around us really powerfully at the time. And we thought something else was going on, you know.
1: That is so fascinating. Yeah, I can imagine even determining if your pay increase, should you be lucky enough to get one, is above inflation or below.
2: Yeah, you know, all of that. It just became, it was, you know, the beginning of the triumph of capitalism, really, and winners and losers sort of mentality and all of that kind of stuff that has rolled through the next 40 years.
1: From Women on the Line's first episode, this is Marg Jacobs speaking presciently with 3CR's Vidge Geddes about the 1986 British print workers dispute, when a young Rupert Murdoch fired 5,000 workers, including 750 women, to break the militancy of the unions and increase his hold on power.
3: One woman I spoke to said that she felt that it was part of a jigsaw that she'd been watching ever since Thatcher came into power, that, you know, first one thing happened and there was one attack on the workers in one area and then another thing happened and it's all falling into place. And a lot of people made connections, a lot of the printers make connections with the miners and say, OK, the Tory government beat the miners. Well, in one sense, they beat the miners. The next most powerful union was the printers, so it was logical to go for the printers. So that, you know, it can be seen as sort of a pretty nasty master plan on the part of the state, really.
4: Women on the Line.
1: Did you think Women on the Line would last for 40 years? What's your...
2: No, you don't think that kind of thing, really. You don't think that. I mean, it's... so heartwarming that it has. And I've done an interview like this, I don't know, 4 or 5 times.
1: That's amazing. You know,
2: maybe it was the 10th anniversary and the 20th anniversary. And it's just so great to meet women like you who've picked it up and are taking on its next little journey. And I suppose what it means is, like, even if I was to say, are things better or are things worse for women, then it's kind of hard to say, because some are, some not, some not so much. There are always really significant challenges that women face, and they're just morphing and changing as time goes by. And I feel like we've probably moved more into an era where things that we thought were won, are feeling shaky. I mean, I just was listening to a radio story about a woman in Georgia being jailed for having an abortion the other day, and you think all of the long, long struggle for that change in law, you know, here and there and everywhere, and things can get... I think I've got that sense now, more in the last 10 years, that things can wind back. Whereas I think in the 30 years, I would say we're on a sort of pathway.
1: Mm.
2: I have much stronger concern or consciousness now that things can go backwards. And I think that's our big struggle in the next period, is how to be effective in sustaining the things that we've all valued and fought for.
1: That was Deb Welsh, Women on the Line's first ever producer, speaking with us on the occasion of Women on the Line's 40th anniversary of broadcast. Before we finish today's special episode, I also want to do a huge shout out to all of Women on the Line's producers and guests, past and present. It is an honour to be part of this long and complex conversation with you all. If you've been part of the program and would like to get in touch, please email us at womenontheline@gmail.com or phone the station on 03-9419-8377. We're hoping to have a public event early next year to celebrate 40 years of broadcast, and we would love to hear from you. 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I'm Cleese Hart. Hope you can tune in again next time.
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6: The 3CR Gardening Show is coming to you today from the Woi Wurrung Nation. We acknowledge the Wurundjeri people as the traditional owners of this land. We recognise the practices of care and cultivation of the land and waters by the First Peoples and pay our respects to their elders past and present. Wherever you are and wherever you garden, we encourage you to know whose land you're on.

0: All right, let's try that again, shall we? Good morning, everybody. Welcome to the 3CR Gardening Show. My name is Chloe Thompson, and I am so excited to be in your ears this Sunday morning. Big hello to those of you who tune in live, and another big hello to those of you who get your gardening show goodness via the podcast. My name's Chloe Thompson from Been There, Dug That, and in the studio with me today, I have two wonderful guests. So let me introduce them to you. I think you probably have met both of them before, but there's one here who I haven't met before. Jay, welcome.
1: Thank you. Hi.
0: Lovely to meet you. Jay, you're going to have to help me with your surname.
1: Iwasaki.
0: Iwasaki. Thank you.
1: No worries.
0: So Jay Iwasaki, and I've got you down. You're an ecologist and environmental advocate.
1: Yes, and city councillor for Marybeck.
0: Oh, fantastic. And which area is Marybeck?
1: So from Brunswick all the way up to Faulkner and Glenroy.
0: Okay. And you live locally here as well?
1: I'm in Brunswick.
0: Ah.
1: Yeah.
0: Gosh, you literally rolled out of bed, did you?
1: Yes, I did.
0: A bit jealous. Can you tell? and the other lovely person in the studio with us today is Emmeline Bowman.
2: Good morning.
0: Morning.
2: Very early.
0: It is very early. I'm wondering if anyone's awake or they're enjoying the
2: daylight
0: saving. They're trying to get an extra hour sleep even though it was robbed from us.
2: Oh, but I know, like, my dad's a farmer and he hates daylight savings, but my goodness, I love it.
0: I love it.
2: You know, when you're at work and you go to work and it gets to that point where you're like, it's dark when I get there and it's dark when I get home.
0: Yep.
2: And now it's finally going to be a little bit light and I can actually play a little bit in the garden
0: exactly.
2: or my pots or do something.
0: Yeah.
2: Yeah.
1: No. It's just that first day.
2: Yeah,
0: yeah, exactly.
2: Right now. It's terrible.
0: And as a mum of school-aged kids, can I just say it's a little mean doing it on the, like, Sunday before we return to school.
2: That is, actually, yeah.
1: Yeah, brutal, actually.
2: Yeah, the kids are going to have a hard time this week.
0: Exactly, yeah. So it's like double whammy. Yep. Back to school, back to routines, yep. And, yeah, just double whammy all round. But,
2: my sister's a paramedic, and she actually says that at these times is when you actually get a few more health crises because it does put stress on the body.
0: So
2: the first week you tend to have, you know, more illnesses, more cardiac arrests. It's actually quite a stress on the body. So everyone take care.
0: Exactly.
1: And have a nap.
2: And have a nap.
0: Yeah.
2: And
1: Sunday still.
2: Yeah, just take a little bit of time and care.
0: Yeah, absolutely.
2: Yeah,
0: have a nap. Do some more gardening. Light gardening.
2: Yeah.
0: Gentle gardening.
1: With a hammock, preferably.
0: Yeah, with a hammock.
2: Yeah.
0: You know, I was actually thinking about that the other day where, was it... Must have been last weekend, obviously, when we wasn't pelting rain sideways. My husband and I, we like hyper-focused. We were like, right, front yard, that's what we're doing today. Because sometimes, you know, when you garden, you can be a little bit like, oh, that needs to be done. And then, oh, that needs to be done. And then nothing actually really gets finished.
2: Yep.
0: So we were like, no, okay, hyper-focused, front yard. So we locked in. We put the tools we needed down there and we were like, we're doing that. We did everything in the front yard. So it looks amazing now and we feel very satisfied. But at the end of it, I did actually end up lying in the hammock that hangs between two trees over the front lawn. And I thought, you know, like I find myself so often going out to the garden to do jobs, but so often it's a case of, yeah, but I can go out to the garden to not do jobs.
2: Yeah.
0: You know?
2: Yeah.
0: Do you find that as well? Sometimes it's not necessarily second nature to go out to the garden to not do something.
1: It's hard when you know there's things that have to be done
2: and
1: then get caught up in it.
2: Yeah. Or I'll just do something else.
0: Yeah.
2: I usually just like, I always weed it. Like I am always weeding.
0: But
2: if there's other bigger things, I'm like, oh, I'm still weeding.
0: Yeah, yeah. I'll just procrastinate over here on this patch of weeds.
2: Yeah, exactly.
0: And ignore that big thing.
2: Yeah. What did you do to your garden?
0: There was a bunch of things that needed doing. The asparagus bed had been overrun. In the front garden, we also had to have a tap replaced because it had this hairline fracture. So we came out and there was this mist.
2: Oh, that's nice for the plants, though. Yeah.
0: So we had to have this tap replaced and they dug, like, you know, a big trench and a big bunch of, so that was a mess. Then there was another garden bed where we had a fig in it and dead.
2: Oh.
0: So, yeah, out it came.
2: In its room.
0: Yeah, exactly. I was like, ooh, now I have space.
2: Yeah.
1: I'm so jealous you've got an asparagus bed. I have, the first time I had fresh asparagus, I was like in my 20s.
0: Really?
1: Just like picking it out of the ground. Incredible. My mind was blown.
0: Yeah. Yeah, it's delicious. A lot of it just gets eaten then and there. Yeah. I just stand there and eat it. It's a bit like fresh peas. Like, I hardly ever bring them inside either. Just stand there and eat them straight off the plant.
2: I agree. That's probably better for you.
0: Probably. Yeah. Raw, 30 seconds old, three seconds old.
2: Yeah.
0: Now, Em, I think I was wondering if there was going to be a bit of a theme to this show. Mm. And first of all, Em walks in with a spider.
2: Oh, yeah.
0: And then Jay starts talking about spiders and bugs. And Em tells me that you've seen bugs and things this weekend. So I think I found our theme.
2: Oh, yeah. Insects. So, yeah.
0: Em, what did you get up to yesterday?
2: So I went to the Insect Expo in Woodend.
0: Okay.
2: And basically it had nearly over 100 exhibitors of everything all about insects. And it was fantastic. It really was. AB was there in the morning, but I just missed her. She's now at the Pomona Flower Show.
0: Oh, yep.
2: It was literally all exhibitors. Some people were, selling bugs, which is why I bought a little spider. There were books, stickers, information, microscopes to look down onto their skin, raising awareness for our buggies.
0: That's amazing.
2: I was like, well, there's these little terrariums. They're only $20 for a little box, and they had little $8 jumping spiders.
0: Oh.
2: And I thought, yeah, I'm going to make a terrarium, and I bought a little spider. It's a little jumping spider. I called it Beady.
1: Just hiding in the corner.
2: Yeah.
1: He's just getting used to things.
2: He's like, made this whole little terrarium and he's decided to just go right up into the top corner on top of a stick in the most boring spot possible. But anyway, I've always loved jumping spiders. I think Jane knows lots about jumping spiders.
1: They're so cool. Yeah.
2: Yeah. They're really cool. And Jay even said that he had a flower mantis.
1: Yeah. Before. You know, it's really interesting that, bugs as pets and bug breeding is like going on right now in the background. We don't really know much about it, but it's like such a big thing. When I was growing up as a kid, I went to the pet store, and like it was specializing in reptiles. And I was just getting some crickets or something for my friend's chameleon, and they just had all kinds of crazy exotic insects, like flower mantises and orchid mantises, and I'd never even known that was a thing. It's a really interesting topic because, like, in terms of pets, like
2: pet husbandry.
1: I mean, insects they breed really easily, and you're giving them probably a safer life. It's a lot more ethically sound than other kind of breeding. It's a really cool topic that not many people know about.
2: Mm.
1: You go to those expos and you actually see like what's going on. In Japan, they breed a lot of beetles.
2: Mm.
0: Oh.
1: And you can go to expos and buy stag beetles or rhinoceros beetles for hundreds of dollars.
0: Really?
2: Yeah. It was a bit like here. We had mini beasts. This company's called Bugs for Pets.
0: Bugs for Pets.
2: Yeah, and they just had all different types of insects and set up all the terrariums and showed you how to. But insect keeping is actually, it's great. I mean, I was just saying to Jay, like you've got to be careful too with these little creatures because obviously you're creating like a little biome. And I used to work in animal husbandry before getting into my gig. I used to work in aquariums, and I also worked at a pet shop when I was 18. Cool. Managed this like aquarium pet shop, and we also sold insects, reptiles, fish, and there was this one. Oh my God, this story is going to be terrible, but there was this one story where I didn't realize, like, I know arachnids and all insects, mostly they shared an exoskeleton, right? Anyway, I was doing my clean and feeding the critters, and we had these bird-eating spiders. And I see this, like, skin, but then I saw that there was fangs on the skin. I thought, oh, no, it's died, because I didn't know that they actually shed their fang as well.
0: Yeah.
2: I didn't know that at 18. Like, I had no idea. I just thought, oh, surely they don't shed a fang. So I thought this thing was dead.
0: Oh.
2: So I'm there. I'm like, oh, no, this is like a $250 spider. I should have been better careful. I start cleaning out the enclosure, and all of a sudden put my hand through. My hand just goes through, like, the peat moss. Oh, and I hear this, and then boom, on my hand. It freaking bit me. Massive spider. God. I screamed, flung it across the room. And as I flung it across the room, a woman had come in, a customer, and it fell on the ground. And she screamed and she just went, and stepped on it.
0: No.
2: Oh, no. I was like, there's a $250 spider, it's gone. And it was so sad. I was like, oh, no.
1: That's
2: this
1: so tragic.
2: It is really tragic.
1: And you got bit, too.
2: And I got bit.
1: Which is actually amazing. Yeah. You've been bit by
2: a spider. I've been bitten by a few things in my life. But, yes, and what it did, because these, they're more of stealth. For mm-hmm. these larger spiders, same with your huntsmans.
0: Yep.
2: They do have a bacteria on their fang.
0: Ooh.
2: So it's not like you're not going to get envenomated.
0: Okay.
2: But yeah, my finger did swell up, but it's more from the bacteria.
0: Yeah.
2: Yeah. So you do have to be really careful. And it's the same for like your whitetail spiders. And they actually, their fangs are too small really to penetrate your skin. And that's why like for like redbacks and things, you've just mm-hmm. got to be careful on your soft bits, because that's why they say be careful when you're on the toilet, because they can get your little bottom because it's a little bit softer. but it's a bit of a myth about the whitetail spider being so venomous.
0: Oh.
2: It's actually to do with the bacteria on their fangs
0: right.
2: that causes necrosis.
0: Okay.
2: So that's a little bit of a myth that I just
1: want to
2: debunk.
1: Spider bites are one of my favorite things to debunk.
2: Yeah.
1: It's a lot of that in the US as well with.
0: Okay.
1: With violin spiders or just, you know, these spiders that they're causing these wounds mm-hmm. and you're getting like this necrotizing fasciitis stuff. But in reality, like getting a spider bite is really uncommon, like super uncommon. And there's spiders climbing over you like when you sleep all the time.
2: Apparently you eat six in a lifetime.
0: Really?
2: Like in your sleep.
1: Spider bites are very unusual. Yeah. So usually it's just like an ingrown hair or some kind of scrape. There's all kinds of other issues.
0: Yeah.
1: Other bites.
2: Yeah.
0: Yeah. I feel like I've had worse wounds in the garden from grevilleas because I'm allergic to them.
2: Oh,
0: so
2: yeah.
0: I get hives all down my arms. Yeah. Secateurs when I've cut myself.
2: Oh, secateurs are dangerous.
0: And then had to go and get a tetanus injection or, you know, antibiotics because it's all swelled up and gross. So I feel like, you know, there's things out in the garden that can do, you know, just as much or if not worse than a little teeny tiny spider.
2: I know, so spiders get a bad rap. But, okay, back to the spider again.
1: Yeah, they're really cool. Jumping spiders.
2: Yeah, jumping. They're very, very cool.
0: So what's, like, obviously it's a jumping spider, but why are they so cool?
2: I think they've got a lot of personality for such a little critter.
1: I think, as far as spiders go, this jumping spider is the family. Is Salticidae.
2: Oh, here we
1: go. Which is jumping, saltatorial jumping.
2: Yeah.
1: I think there's about, I want to say 10,000 species jumping spider.
2: Yeah.
1: And they include the peacock spiders.
2: Mm-hmm. Yes. We all know
0: that
2: one.
0: Yeah, I've seen those. Yeah.
1: They're always just so interesting. They act like with their forward-facing eyes. It looks like they recognize things. And they can plan out. They've done studies where they can plan out routes.
0: What?
1: And they memorize routes around obstacles.
2: Yeah.
1: Which is kind of crazy for their tiny little neural ganglia.
2: Oh, but the neural ganglia. I mean, that's what it is. Spiders are actually really intelligent. It's like one of those things too, when you go into all species and any species that primarily hunts for their food, like predatorial species, they're incredibly intelligent because they have to sort of predict, ambush, sort out like their, you know. So even this tiny little thing, it'll know me after a while. It'll know when I'm giving food. It'll, you know, they're responsive to you and your voice. It's actually known by that.
1: Yeah, I did a study. Well, when I was a researcher a long time ago in the US, we were studying dragonfly predation.
0: Huh.
1: And one of the things that we wanted to test and see with high-speed cameras was whether dragonflies are chasing their prey or if they're actually intercepting. So they're... You have to do complex mathematics. I mean, they're not doing it, but, you know. The neural
0: the researchers.
1: Ganglia, they're doing complex mathematics to find an intercept point.
0: Okay.
1: And they are. They're intercepting. They're planning. They're projecting in their little tiny, not even brains, where the insect will be by the time it's getting there. And they know from their sensory organs how fast they're going, what their angle is. And they're doing all of that in milliseconds, less than milliseconds.
0: That's crazy. Now, hang on, you said not even brains. Can you explain what you mean?
1: I mean, you know, brains are really big and complex, and insect brains are very simple, like very tiny clusters of neurons. It's quite different than a proper, you know, what we think of a mammalian brain.
0: Yeah, like a squishy sort of ball. It's not that.
2: I mean, you can remove like some flies' heads and they're still walking.
3: Ooh.
2: Like there's a lot of knowledge still happening in the body. Like it's a whole different makeup. Yeah.
0: It's almost, it takes over their whole body, not just their head.
2: Yeah. It's a very different system.
1: I think of insects generally as kind of tiny robots.
2: Mm.
1: They respond more than they actually think because you don't have time or you don't have the complexity to really do that thinking. It's like automatic reactions to stimuli.
0: Yeah.
2: And very sensitive to all these things. Yeah, it's like a whole new way of thinking.
0: It is, isn't it? Yeah. So tell us more about the bug show that you were at. You know, anyone can go. It's open to the public.
2: Yeah, and I'm pretty sure I think it's still open today for anyone.
0: Oh, so it's on the whole weekend.
2: Yeah, so it is today as well. I do remember the latest thing. So, it's at Buffalo Woodend Stadium.
0: Okay.
2: If anyone wants to go, I highly recommend it. Really great for the kids.
0: Mm-hmm.
1: Just look at cool bugs.
2: You get to see it, and they have, even all the bugs on display.
0: Yep.
2: If you want to get some bugs, you can get a little spy like I did, or you can get some stick insects. You can look into the wings of butterflies. Ooh. You can do colouring competitions, raffles, all sorts of things. A big shout out to Invertebrates AU. They are great they're non-for-profit and they all about insects, and they raise funds to help with a lot of endangered species. So they've been on the Bogon Moth Watch and, they're also selling some incredible merchandise that you can, buy to help them out, to be able to, give them a little bit more money to be able to work with doing some really good things.
0: Fantastic.
2: I got myself a Christmas beetle
0: shirt.
1: You do. So nice.
0: Very cute.
2: Yes, and we'll probably talk a bit about the vote.
1: One of my friends from Sydney, Tanya Laddie, Professor Tanya Laddie, is on it works for Inverts Australia, and speaking that leads into the Christmas beetle count. And what Emma had a great idea for talking about the bug of the year, insect of the year competition.
0: Yeah, so that's on now at the moment, is it?
1: Yeah, Australian insect of the year. It's like an ABC poll.
0: Yeah,
1: like New Zealand's had bird of the year for a long time.
0: Okay,
1: and I wonder if we're getting really into voting for our favorite animal of the year, which is fantastic.
0: Yeah, that's a good idea.
2: Yeah. I'm just do you have the
1: I do. So list? The five insects of the year, there's quite a diverse group of species. So the gold Christmas beetle is
2: that's
1: one
2: my
1: of
2: favorite.
1: Them. Don't get biasing already.
0: Yes.
2: Sorry.
1: The Mallee bronze azure butterfly, which is an endangered Mallee specialist.
0: Mm-hmm.
1: The orchard swallowtail butterfly, which I think a lot of people have seen in their gardens.
0: Yeah.
1: Otway glowworms.
0: Ooh.
1: Very cool specialist in the otways. And the stock-eyed signal fly.
0: Okay.
1: It's a northern Queensland species. And then the last one is the tortoise-shelled ladybird.
0: Oh, that sounds cute.
1: Which people should see in their gardens as well.
0: Yeah. Oh, fantastic. And what's the website where people go to vote?
1: It's just on the ABC.
0: Okay. So if they just Google Australian Bug of the Year?
1: Yeah, Australian Insect of the Year vote, ABC online.
2: Yeah.
0: Cool. Thank you.
1: Did you vote already, Emma?
0: I think we all know what she voted for.
2: I did it when I first saw it. I was like, oh my God, this is great.
1: Did you think about any of the other ones or just straight to...
2: I do. I mean, the... The swallowtail butterfly I'm interested in, but the glowworms, probably my second one would have been the glowworms, actually, because you've got like incredible populations, and there's some over near the Otways that are just like incredible, and places where people don't even know that they are existing, and I think they're just an amazing species. They for those who don't know, it's just a worm that lives within caves. You find them through Australia, even New Zealand, and they produce a tiny little sticky stringy sap, and have illuminated this like beautiful like bioluminescence, and you can look up the top of these caves and it looks like you're looking into a starry night.
0: Whoa.
2: And these little tiny dangling chains of gooey sap, or gooey slime really, is to be able to catch insects. I have a very fond memory of looking up in these caves, and then one of those big gooey sap things went right in my eye.
1: Oh my God. What are they? Why are things always just happened?
2: I don't know. Yeah, no. We were going through Milford Sound in this was in New Zealand.
1: Yeah.
2: It's so beautiful. We went through. You go through the caves in these like canoes.
0: Yeah.
2: And you literally just look up underneath this just whole like roof of them. And yeah, and it is. It's wet in there. It's dripping. Yep. It's like it's fantastic.
0: Are there caves in Australia that you can see them in as well?
2: Yeah, that's why, like through the Otways. Okay. And yeah.
1: Yeah, it's a really interesting group because I think that they're mostly a southern hemisphere species or group of species. Mm. Like in New Zealand, Aotearoa, they are like everywhere. So Wellington Botanic Gardens, if you walk around at night, they'll be there. Where I used to live in Dunedin in the South Island, just there's a few spots you can go find them. And then there's the big tourist places like Waitomo, which are like a starry night in a canoe.
0: Inside a cave.
2: It's magical. Yeah.
0: That's amazing.
2: Yeah. We have some incredible things on this earth, and Australia is just like so magical.
0: Yeah.
2: We have so many different environmental types. You know, it is that thing. They have to be in the southern hemisphere because you need quite a stable environment. Even in the caves, like you need that stable environment and the moisture level. And, you know, it's really, really important. But, you know, you can go from there and then you can be through arid Australia to the tropics.
1: Well, that's why, I also voted for a gold Christmas beetle. But Mallee bronze azure butterfly was my strong contender because it's such a specialist in that really cool arid lands, and I love the Mallee. I've always loved camping in the Mallee, and the habitats and the bird life in the Mallee is so special and always endangered because it's such a sensitive place.
2: It is,
0: fascinating.
2: But
1: I went for Christmas beetle, but I did it for a reason, not just because it's shiny.
2: No, they're important.
1: One of Tanya Laddie's studies is Christmas beetles in the city, the Christmas beetle count. And she's an urban ecologist, and something that I'm really interested in, how do we maintain biodiversity in the cities. So many people would know there are Christmas beetles coming around Christmas time. And they've been declining.
2: Decimated, really.
0: Declining.
1: Something people notice and see in their daily life or in their, I guess, you know, their lives that they can pay attention to wherever they are. And a lot of things is one of the things to clarify, too. There's beetles that emerge during Christmas that are not the Christmas beetles. They're the Argentine scarabs that come out of the grass, right? Yeah. And it's really important to know your scarabs. One's shiny and cute and beautiful. One's cute and not shiny.
2: Yeah, not shiny at all. But it is very hard to differentiate because one of the reasons why we're seeing such mass declines is because of the actual grub itself is being decimated. So, you know, your curl grubs, which a lot of people hate because it's in your lawns. And it is very hard. Do you, Jay, know to identify the scarab beetle to the Christmas beetle? Because
0: when they're in that larvae.
2: In the larvae. And that is very difficult because, you know, you can look at these different species. And in Victoria, where I'm from in Gippsland, there was the, and forgive me, I've forgotten. We have a Christmas beetle that's, you know, yellow in colour with the green sheen. We just called it Christmas beetle. Sorry, I don't have like the specifics. But I could always tell its larvae because they were slightly bigger, like really quite big. They had these little hairs that ran along the side of their little dotty thing. One of those, you might know.
1: Spiracles, probably.
2: Yes, yeah, spiracles. Thank you. Yes. And you could see that. And then when there was like the pastures, we would get the scarab beetle and they were slightly smaller and more shinier and in color and didn't have as many hairs. That was my way then. But when here, because there's so many more other species, I cannot tell. And that's the difficult
1: bit. I reckon by habitat and species. I've never worked with beetles, but I reckon there's a key for it.
2: Yeah.
1: I can find it for you.
2: Maybe someone could ring in.
1: Yeah, actually.
2: If anyone could ring in, if you are listening.
1: Paging Ken Walker at Melbourne Museum.
2: Yeah, someone. Just give
0: telepathically.
2: It. Because that is a thing. It's like people, not that I'm saying like, you know, you really do have to be careful of all creatures, but it is really sad when, you know, people don't know that the larvae stage is before. And it's the same for butterflies and moths. You know, we identify the larvae stage as something so separate to the adult, so then everyone's like, oh, I'm so sad the Christmas beetle's gone, I've nuked the curl grub in my thing. And the thing is, we call them curl grubs, which disassociates it from what it actually is.
0: Yep.
2: And so this is where there's like a lot of advocacy and information needs to come out to know those different larva stages, so then people are more aware that, you know, they're not killing our...
1: It's like, yeah, with insects and bees and pesticides, if, you know, we're all concerned about the bees, well, they're collateral damage to a lot of pesticides.
2: And there's this thing too, we have a client who absolutely hates mosquitoes, and, you know, on the topic of dragonflies, you know, they eat mosquitoes from the adult stage, even the larva stage, like they're hunting and predating on a lot of aquatic species. Anyway, she went on this search, non-benounce, like we did not know about this. She got a biological agent, and forgive me, but she's used it, and, you know, all on the website says it's all safe, safe, safe. And it's
0: I know the thing you mean.
2: Yeah, what's it?
0: I can't think of what it's
2: called either. Mosquito blocks is usually what they've called, and it's, she was using that, and we just sort of had that discussion of, like, well, it's not actually that safe. Like, all these websites will tell you that it's a, you know, biological, it's safe, la, la, la, la. It's like, no, that you've got to understand that there, and she's like, oh, there's so many dragonflies and everything. Well, yeah, this is how nature starts to balance itself. There's mosquito larvae, and now the dragonflies are moving in. If you remove that component, then those dragonflies can't come in. But it's not just that. This agent affects the larvae stage of mosquitoes, and you're thinking it's not going to affect other things. It can affect so many things. It can affect your caterpillars, other types of larvae. You've got the zooplankton that lives in your water systems, that you don't know how many things can start to deteriorate that, sort of break that lifestyle. So there's like so many different components. And when you have a habitat garden, it's about the balance that it starts to do itself, and you kind of need to allow for things to go to a point where you've got too many of something, like too many mosquito larvae, because that's when you start to see the dragonflies come in. If you've got, like we've seen when we do ponds, sometimes we find that we get too many frogs that actually come in, so you get so many tadpole species. And so then what happens is, the way to combat that, you get more birds, but you actually get something called a water scorpion, which predates on the tadpoles. So there's all these weird things that happen, not weird, but, like, you know, functional things that happen to be able to do the balance of a system. And you don't need to bring in all these insecticides and things. It's like, this is a part of humans going, I need this to work my way, and I don't control. Want this.
1: And it's a process. Like, it's an ecology. So you've got to attract those predators that keep things in balance. You've got to have an overabundance of prey to come in.
2: Exactly.
1: And then it takes a little time to balance out.
2: It does. It can take years. And there's ways, you know, you could mitigate. Like, say if you did have mosquito larvae, do something where you, like, might do something like disperse the water on the top layer with a little solar pump or a pump or something, so then the adult mosquitoes can't actually lay their larvae. Like, there's, like, nice little things that you can do that doesn't need any intervention of insecticides or anything like that.
0: Yeah.
2: Biological agents. So
0: Such important information. Well, good morning. If you have just tuned in, you are listening to the 3CR Gardening Show. My name's Chloe Thompson, and in the studio with me today is Emmeline Bowman, landscape architect from STEM Landscape Architecture and Design, and Jay Iwasaki. Close.
2: It's a cool last name.
1: Think Iwasaki. Kawasaki.
0: But Iwasaki.
1: So Kawa is river and Iwa is rock.
0: Oh, that's so cool.
1: Saki is like a rocky prom. It's like a rocky promontory, like a peninsula kind of, but it's
2: it's cool.
1: So yeah, rocky peninsula.
0: I'm gonna write it phonetically. There we go. So Jay Iwasaki, ecologist and environmental advocate, and clearly we are talking all things bugs. If you would like to join in the conversation via the phone, we would love to invite you to call in and have a chat with us. The phone number to talk to us on air is 94190155, or of course you can also send us a text message. The text message line is 0488 809 855. We would love to hear from you. I actually have a few text messages up on the screen already. So Marianne has texted in, hi guys, in the last year there was a guest presenter who talked about two native plant species. One removed contamination from the air and was therefore very suitable for hedging by roads, and the other removed contamination from the soil. Would either of you know who, what these species are or who the guest presenter was? Ooh. I mean,
1: It's like a mystery.
0: It is a mystery. No. Unfortunately, Marianne, because none of us were in that studio at that particular time, none of us quite know. But you know what? I will put it to the rest of the presenter team, and maybe someone will be able to get back to you next week. Yeah. Or if any of the other hosts are listening and you guys know the answer, feel free to send me a text message, please. That would be very handy. And Doug and Matt, can I just get you to scroll, because my mouse is not working. Can you scroll? Thank you. There's another message here about, can you let everyone know about our talks at the Ferny Creek Horticultural Society on October the 10th? Neil Jordan, all the way from Tassie. October the 10th, he's doing two talks, 2 p.m., Garden Lilies, Elegance, Grace and Durability. 1 p.m., there'll be plant sales, garden access and refreshments. And then at 2 p.m., Neil is talking again on Calamars, A New Perspective. It includes rare plant sales and access to the garden. Members and under 18 are free. Non-members are $5. So there we go. I do have some other announcements for events and things to read out as well, and I'll get on to those later on. But if anyone would like to join us via the phone or via the text line, we would love to hear from you. To call us and talk to us on air, it's 94190155, or send us a text message on 0488 809 855. We'd love to hear from you. Em, you were just saying about, you know, just because it's a natural mosquito control doesn't mean that it's safe. I've just came back from a tour around southwestern WA. I went on a Botanica garden tour to learn to be a tour guide with them. So it was great fun. Simon Rickard was the actual host, and I was just the tag along. But it was a load of fun, and learnt some incredible things, saw some beautiful wildflowers, but actually got to see the plant that 1080, the fox and feral animal poisons, the gastrolobium. And so hearing all about that, and, you know, I never really understood, but numbats have a tolerance for 1080.
1: Wow.
0: Yeah, and a lot of Australian natives do as well, because they've grown up or evolved eating the gastrolobium plant. And we went to this one particular area where there's a lot of gastrolobiums, and settlers, when they first came in, they would be like, oh, there's a big beautiful patch of bush, or there's this beautiful little island. I'm going to offload all my cows onto that island because they'll be safe overnight. And I don't have to worry because, you know, they're on an island, so they can't escape. So they'd load all their cows or their sheep off.
2: Dead.
0: And then come back the next morning and they were all dead.
1: That's amazing.
2: Yeah.
1: Well, I mean, it's in a sad way. But like,
2: say, maybe that preserved all the ecology.
0: Yeah, I know.
2: Sorry.
0: It's like, you're going to introduce species.
2: Sorry, Joey.
1: Emma says the things that I don't say.
2: Yeah, I said it. Oh, there is that thing, though. Sometimes you do see these, like, beautiful environments and you go, oh, thank goodness we weren't able to farm here or put our houses here.
0: Yeah.
2: Because now we've got a reserve, or, you know, untouched ecosystem. Not untouched, but basically, you know.
0: Yeah.
2: And that they can be preserved, and it's mainly due to that.
0: Yeah, exactly.
2: Really. So you do need those areas that just... Yeah, you want those wild spaces that...
0: It was like nature fighting back.
2: Yeah.
0: Like, you know, sometimes nature sending great big fingers to them.
2: Yeah, it sometimes has to, just to keep us out. I really love, like, you know, islands are really important. I think all the initiatives that they've been doing on a lot of them now, where they're restoring them and removing, like, rodents and, you know, weed species, it's just such an incredible... initiative, and I think it should be done to most islands. My head kind of goes, I wish that anyone who owns an island almost has to finish their time there and give it back and let these be like these sanctuaries that should all be fixed up, because it will be sort of like the last remaining areas on this earth where we can have, you know, unique species that could almost populate back onto the mainland potentially one day if we
1: go the other way. I did a lot of work in the Pacific, so in Hawaii, and I did my PhD in Aotearoa, New Zealand, And yeah, just everything is, island ecology is so hard. 1080 in New Zealand is such an everyday thing because you just have to keep the possums down.
2: Yeah.
1: I think there's an estimate of 30 million possums. Whoa. Invasive, you know, and eating forests, and even eating native birds.
2: Yeah. And they're gigantic.
1: In New Zealand,
0: really?
1: Yeah.
0: Really?
2: They became like, omnivorous. They're eating birds.
0: Really?
1: I think they do. They generally, they're omnivorous. And,
0: well, I know they ate insects.
1: Yeah. But... there's some really sad videos of cameras from, nests in New Zealand of brush-tailed possums eating baby fantails.
2: Oh yeah. They're gigantic too. Like I was like, they've like evolved.
0: So bigger in New Zealand.
2: They're huge. Really? They're kind
1: of big. Yeah.
2: Yeah. They look.
1: I noticed that.
2: Yeah, they're massive. They kind of look a little bit like the Tasmanian species of the brush tails. Because Tasmanians are a bit bigger too.
0: Huh.
2: But they might have been that because they were brought over for the fur trade.
1: Yeah.
2: So they probably selected the most robust, fluffiest.
0: With most fur.
2: Yeah. And then they've just...
1: best cold adapter would be a little chunkier.
2: Yeah, way chunkier. Yeah. But now they're eating birds, like protein, get more chunky. But yeah, it's pretty crazy because there is no mammals in New Zealand.
1: There's there's just the sea lions.
2: That's right.
1: Yeah, the fur seals.
2: Yeah, and they have one of the most ancient species of reptile, the tuataras, with a third eye.
1: Mm.
2: They're grown with a third eye on top of their head when they're young.
1: The lizard that's not a lizard.
2: Yeah, lizard. Cool. Yeah, it's very cool. Sorry. I'm there now with Jay.
0: I'm sitting here aghast going, whoosh.
1: It was a great place to do a wildlife and botany degree. My friend was working on tuatara, reintroducing them to mainland sanctuaries. So I got to see one of the first, I got to hold a tuatara that was one of the first that laid its eggs on the mainland since they were wiped out from the mainland.
0: Okay, how do we spell that so everyone can go and Google it?
1: Tuatara.
0: T-A-R-A. T-A-R-A, tuatara. Mm. Okay, everyone go and Google.
2: Yeah, it's cool. Ancient dinosaur. It's cool. Mm. Very, very, very cool.
0: Crazy.
2: Yeah.
0: We've had another text message come in. Yesterday we went down to Geelong to the Botanic Gardens for their 175th birthday. We bought plants, of course. We listened to a talk about the gardens by 3CR's very own John Arnott, while we huddled under a cabana to try and keep out of the rain. When we were down Geelong Way, we always visit Roy Raymer Nursery in Lara, and yes, we bought more plants. We thoroughly enjoyed the day, even though we were soaking wet. We would love to invite all 3CR listeners to the 2026 City of Monash Open Gardens on Saturday the 7th of November, 10 till 4, free entry to all 5 gardens. Our garden in Notting Hill will be open and we'd love to see 3CR listeners. I'd also love to wish Peter a very happy birthday today. That's from Vicky in Notting Hill. Thank you so much for sending that in, Vicky. It sounds like a very wet but very fun day out. Nothing holds gardeners back when we want to get out and about, does it?
2: Actually, we haven't spoken about the rain. It has been so wet.
0: So
2: down in Gippsland, we've had 3 inches, everything's flooding.
0: Whoa.
2: On the western districts, we've been working. We have a wetland out near Paraparap where we worked on a farm, and we just did a little bit of cleanup because there's been a really great group of people who are actually looking at regenerative farms and how wetlands on farms can help with like the ecosystem and improve the water quality for their cattle. And anyway, so we went there and it was dry. Like we had a bit of water in the base, but it's pretty dry.
0: What?
2: Rebecca Ramson, who I'm shouting out to, she's an amazing human. She got nearly 3 inches and it's all coming in. So all the Western District has finally had because it's actually been in quite a drought.
0: Yeah.
2: So there's been fantastic rains out there.
0: That's
2: the
0: good.
2: Whole country has just like had a good soaking.
0: That's insane.
2: This wetland though, and the people that went there, like they literally are doing insect surveys on the wetland to see what it was before and after. So they'll do, they take tests of when it was just clay lined, and now with all the plant species, what it's doing now.
0: Yep.
2: They're looking at the insect activity in the whole area. And Beck also said that after we've put this in, that she's just noticed like insects go bonkers.
0: Yeah, they will.
2: Yeah, because you get like nearly 80% more activity in around, if not more, around water systems.
0: Mm-hmm. Yeah.
2: But yeah, really, really cool that there's like this initiative happening on farms where, yeah, they're trying to really advocate, you know, putting more corridors in, put plants and try and fix up your dams to become sort of like wetland hubs.
0: Yeah.
1: It was also, so cool. Yeah, it's like a dream job for young entomologists to going out and
2: it's fantastic. It brings so many people together. Yeah. It's also about the bird species. It's also about mammal species. It's everything, aquatic species. It was here too where we got the growling grass frog back because we used all different techniques like having logs and rocks and things going out into the actual wetland itself to stop foxes and things like that because they're quite a nice meal. But yeah, but the frog species are insane.
1: That's so great.
2: Yeah, yeah. We even introduced the pygmy perch, which I've spoken about before, but it's actually the bass lineage, like a bass river, like all that river system. So you can actually find the bloodlines that are closest to that area. So you can repopulate it. Yeah.
1: Fish
2: that's
1: are one clever. Of my, I'm afraid of learning about fish. It's overwhelming.
2: It's a lot. I mean, you went to bugs. What do you mean?
1: Bugs are also, it's a lot of bugs.
2: Fish is easy in Australia. There's not as many, but yeah.
1: It's true. There are 20,000 species of fish described. We talked about 10,000 jumping spiders.
2: Yeah.
1: That's a long one.
0: Okay.
2: Yeah.
1: 26,000 bee species. I'm a bee scientist, so there's a lot of things.
2: Yeah. I'm going to know them all.
1: Just know the genera and then.
0: Yeah.
1: Yeah.
0: I wonder if things like what you were saying with farmers having these essentially what like almost like a hotel or a city of insects on their farms, if that helps almost for IPM, integrated pest management.
2: It does.
0: Yeah. So yeah. Have they studied that?
2: Yeah. So everything's being sort of studied and there's different, it's quite multifaceted. So Beck's remarkable. She bought this farm and it was just like degraded from the farmer before. And when I say faceted, so Beck's remarkable. She bought this farm and it was just like degraded from the farmer before.

0: bugs that are predating on all the things that you don't want. So if you've got those crops and you don't want those sort of larvae, you are bringing in like all your wasp species, things like that, that are predating. What she also does is she's looking into the biofertilizers. So when you start to, you know, bring in, she's using things like rumen material, so the things that are in our stomachs from, these are from cows, from abattoirs, but also like guano. She mixes that with molasses and water and then ferments it and then puts it back onto the soil.
1: Wow, that's amazing.
0: Yeah.
1: And never imagined.
0: It's fantastic.
1: What's left over in a rumen.
0: Like, and it's all free. So. But, you know, because the modern day fertilizers are so expensive and you kind of feel like you really, the way that the agronomists sort of say, it's like you kind of feel like you really do need to use them, but you can use these really great natural processes. We went on, we did a course and, you know, it was really great to see it on different paddocks. But after putting these biofertilizers onto the soil, you actually saw a mass decline of all like red-legged earth mites and all those things that are just really quite problematic in your pastures. And what it's doing is that with the combination of everything, you're actually increasing all that biological activity in your soil, all the other types of even microscopic insects that are feeding off that and making it like a healthy system that actually detracts away all those really pest species.
1: I just had a question. Well, maybe it's a question for you guys. Just when you're talking about fertilizers, I was just thinking, like, does a really, you know, nutrient-rich fertilizer compared to a, like, less nutrient-rich fertilizer prevent that kind of boom-bust cycle in pests and weeds, like if you have a more kind of slower release or less intensive fertilization regime, you actually avoid some of that, like those harmful side effects from,
0: I mean,
1: whatever comes with excess fertilizer.
0: I don't know the full answer, but I do know that, you know, when you are putting different foods on, then you're prioritizing certain species. So I don't know the full answer of that, but I would. Yeah, we need someone else to call in.
2: I liken, you know, chemical fertilizers or heavily boosted organic base, but heavily boosted with chemical fertilizers, a little bit like you're trying to force feed the plants. You know, you're serving them up steak after steak after steak and you're shoving it down their throats. Whereas things that are more biological are much more like a chicken soup, are much more nurturing. And it's not just about the plant, it's more about the soil as well. And so if you sort of explain it to people like that, you're not, you're allowing the plant to take the nutrients up as it wants.
0: Yes.
2: Whereas if you force feed something, you can often send it into, you know, a shoot of growth. And then that shoot of growth gets then attacked by insects who love that beautiful, soft, green, juicy growth. And then, of course, the farmer goes, oh, no, need to spray because we've got all these insects because we've got this beautiful, lush, green growth.
1: You've just created that boom-bust cycle.
0: Which is kind of what the fertilizer, like modern day fertilizers, are doing, because I know it's kind of changed this modern day agriculture. Is like you sort of got to produce a lot quick. You know, it's sort of like you're forced to do that. You've got cattle that you have to feed. You have minimum land space. You want to maximize capitalism profit. You know, it's like it's sort of like a sad forcing that's been, put upon everyone. And if you do, that's why like all these smaller farms and these new initiatives are doing regenerative agriculture, you still actually get so much yield. It is a bit slower, but it's also then about the product that you're creating is, what I'm hoping is that it's actually taken by more bespoke, you know, companies like might be restaurants or someone really wanting really high quality will pay that a bit extra for something that's really done well. And I think that's what's really important.
1: That's actually, so this relates to my first research project in Jamaica, which was looking at using birds for pest control services on coffee farms. And there's two kind of coffee farms. You have the shade-grown coffee and the sun-grown coffee. Sun coffee, you're basically clearing all the overgrowth and cutting the trees down, putting a lot of fertilizer, putting a lot of water, and getting as much coffee as you can out of that. And that's more like you have a lot of expensive inputs like fertilizers and stuff. And then we were studying these smaller coffee farms where the farmers would keep those trees, which are better for the coffee. They grow slower and you need less inputs. But, you know, you don't get as much yield, but you get a better, potentially a better product if it's marketed to the Jamaican with the Jamaican coffee pour.

0: word as bird-friendly coffee or bird-safe coffee compared to the other coffee. And you've got a, it's that cost benefit, right? But also you've got to market it to be sustainable because you're not going to get the outputs. But also, like, it's more sustainable in the long term.
1: Yeah. And if it means you can keep farming and keep doing what you're doing for longer.
0: And I guess small coffee farmers are making it relatively poor. They can't afford those inputs anyway. So how do you make those processes work for them and make sure that we have migratory birds that are going to the same farm every year?
2: Yeah. I think it's so important. I really shout out to everyone who's got those smaller farms and doing this more regenerative practices, because it is a lot more work. But my goodness, you're doing such incredible things and really helping the environment, because, modern day farming is just like, it's full on. It's like a conveyor belt.
1: Yeah. I must say, I've got a friend, I went to uni with her, and she lives on her family sheep farm near Avenel with her family. Yeah. They've built a house and they have, a house block and so forth. But right near their house block, they had this, wetland / gully. And I'm doing air quotes here because when they first moved in and built their house and things, there wasn't really much happening down there. And I remember when their house was still being built and we camped in the paddocks, we actually helped plant out the wetland. And she said that their local council, because they were revegetating a wetland area, gave them tube stocks free.
2: Yeah.
1: So it's worth, if you want to plant out a wetland area or re-veg a particular area, if you live in anywhere, call and ask your council.
2: Absolutely.
0: I should actually put my councillor hat on.
1: Yes, exactly.
2: I'm going to ask this.
0: Maybeck's got a Gardens for Wildlife program.
1: Awesome.
0: The registration was fully, I guess, demand capped it out in hours.
1: Really?
2: In hours.
1: Yeah. In hours.
2: Wow.
1: My goodness.
0: When it opened, the registrations closed in hours.
2: Yeah.
1: Yeah. Well, now we go to her place and, you can sit on the deck and the wetlands is full. You can hear all the frogs. Yeah. You can see all the birds. Mm-hmm. All those little saplings that we planted as tube stock are now like 6 foot tall.
2: Yeah.
1: And, it's a riot of wattle.
0: Councils, they're doing a good job of getting tube stock out. And in Marybeck, Gardens for Brunswick Communities for Nature is also putting out really cheap tube stock. I think council helps them as well.
1: Okay.
2: Yeah. On most of the farm properties we work, like the council and the land care groups have great initiatives. You should always check in. You'd be very surprised. Even like free help, like volunteer labor. Beck, who we work with, had bought another property to do similar work. And in this area near Dean's Marsh, they were given like 5 volunteers to help restore all the vegetation on the creek and the dams. And I think it was up to 5,000 plants.
1: Wow.
2: It was huge.
0: Wow.
2: And multi-species, as in like trees, mid-story and grasses.
1: Yeah, that's what my friend got as well.
2: Yeah. It's really, really great. And they're really prioritizing and promoting this for farms to do this, because it is like restoring. You kind of have a responsibility on your property to help manage it and look after it, so it can also give back to you if it is for food. But there's some, you should always check in.
1: Love that.
2: Yeah,
1: no matter where you are, property or inner suburbia.
2: I just can't believe hours.
1: That's crazy.
2: What are you gonna do? What are you gonna do now? We've got to open up.
0: No, it means we need more funding.
2: I think
0: that project's getting council people to go to your garden and give recommendations on how you can make your garden better for wildlife.
2: Yeah. So, because this did obviously end in hours, so it is, it's just about, is it funding or is it
0: manpower and hours?
2: There's so much demand, isn't it? Like, it's so interesting. Everyone is just so fascinated by it. It's wonderful.
0: It's one of my priorities on council. How do we make it easier? How do we make it more accessible? There's a lot of great people in the community doing the work, and how do we make it easier for them too?
2: Yeah. And in terms of like, if people wanted to do their verge gardens, is it still a permit application?
0: No, for Nature Strip guidelines, it's also another thing. It can be really confusing, right?
2: Yeah.
0: Like, even for me to navigate the council website.
2: Yeah.
0: And I think council officers have all told me they don't love the council website.
2: Yeah, that's why I'm asking, because we also navigate through different councils, so I'm asking you this question.
0: Yeah, I think we just need to make it easier. Some councils make it harder.
2: Yeah.
0: Marybeck tries to make it easier.
2: Yeah, yeah. Because there are, like, rules, and then some of them are necessary. It's like, you know, you've got to be careful that you're not ruining sight lines of other vehicles or anything like that. Yeah. You know, if you've got access, if you're parking your car and, you know,
1: you can't open the door,
2: you've got to be very mindful of those sort of things. There's common sense sort of ways. But then also, like, what plants can be planted is also one of those areas that are probably of, you have to check in. All in all for verge gardens.
0: Everyone loves them.
2: They're so good.
1: All for more plants.
2: Yeah.
0: There was a really cool project from one of my friends in the lab that I'm, Sarah Beckesy's lab. Philippa Bell did a project in Marybeck looking at people's perceptions of these verge gardens and nature strips and putting them in. And people who you may not have expected to really embrace kind of nature strip gardens because, you know, a lot of people like the clean look. Mm-hmm. But when you put in a native garden that they didn't really think about or have in their minds, they love it way, way more than just grass.
1: And you don't have to mow it every weekend.
2: Yeah.
1: A couple of other text messages come in. The Pomona Wildflower Show is on today, and wow, fantastic. I visited yesterday, but even better was visiting Philip Vaughan's open garden and nursery, where I was unable to resist buying some plants, of course, of course. Phil is doing some amazing work grafting. Excuse me, frog. so we are able to grow plants only suitable for WA. Maggie from Kyneton. Yes, he does amazing work with his grafting plants.
2: Yep.
1: When I was in WA, down the centre median strip right near Kings Park were just the most incredible, like I was squealing looking at them out the bus window, grevilleas. And I'm fairly sure it was Grevillea oligomera magnifica. Yeah.
2: That's amazing.
1: With the flowers that are, look like red hot pokers or pink hot pokers sticking up above the plant.
2: Almost like glowing purpley blue.
1: And they just looked incredible.
2: Yeah.
1: And, you know, I had everyone squealing and looking at the right hand side. Look out the right hand side of the bus. but I did actually check out that Phil does have that plant. So maybe I should give that a go.
2: Yeah.
1: So pretty. Another text. My name is Paula. I'm the regional coordinator for Heritage Roses in Australia, Greater Melbourne, and I'd like to let you know about our new project at Bundoora Cemetery. We aim to create one of the region's largest sanctuary for heritage roses to ensure the preservation of historical varieties and help restore the gardens at the cemetery. Our first working bee will be on October the 14th, 10 to 1pm at the Burundara Cemetery in Kew. You can find us on Facebook and Instagram under Heritage Roses Melbourne. Love your show and have a great day, says Paula.
2: Nice.
1: Wow, thanks, Paula. Oh, and there's one more text message. good morning. I have a question about pomegranate trees. We are in Melbourne, eastern suburbs, and have a Ben Hur variety that's been in the ground for at least 8 years. It produces some flowers but never fruit. From what I have read recently, Ben Hur is a poor producer and should I have bought a different variety or should I give up or is there something I can do to fix it? It's in a west-facing position, plenty of sun most of the day. Thanks, Joe. 8 years is definitely a long time to wait for fruit there, Joe. I would personally keep the one that you have, but add in a different variety. Are both of you Googling to see if they're cross-pollinated?
0: I was wondering.
1: Cross-pollinated. Sometimes pollinator partners will help. So even if a plant does not need a friend to actually help or actually do pollination, sometimes just having a pollinator partner can really help.
0: It says they are self-fertile, but pollination can help.
1: Pollinator partners can help, yeah.
2: It does produce very, very large fruit, so I don't know if you're giving it some food.
1: Yeah, potentially.
2: Because it's saying here to use a low nitrogen, high phosphorus, potassium formula to help because of the massive fruit. It does need more food.
1: Yeah.
2: So if you're not feeding it, it might be.
1: That was going to be my next thing, yeah.
2: Yeah.
1: Good amount of chook poo, some sulfate of potash.
2: Yeah.
1: Anything that produces fruit generally needs, actual food to get those flowers and the fruit happening.
2: It's Australian bred variety. So it actually built for here, but the fruits could weigh up to 1.5 kilograms. So we're really talking about big fruit.
1: That's insane. Yeah.
2: We tend to use like normal, like just the standard pomegranates. We get loads of fruit on them.
1: Yeah.
2: Fantastic plant. Plant in the garden, great in pots.
1: Mm-hmm.
2: Oh my God, it's such a good plant.
1: Yeah.
2: But yeah, when they are in the pots, we do give them food and they do get a bit of water because they do need the water, obviously, too, to, you know, produce that fruit.
1: Yeah.
2: But it's interesting. I don't know.
1: Hopefully there's some handy tips in there and maybe you can investigate, giving it a friend, but also making sure you're feeding it as well. Actually, feeding things, it's... is a great time of the year to be making sure that you're feeding a lot of things in your garden. I love, there's a great fruit tree expert called Christy who has this incredible analogy and I just love it. So fruiting trees, the deciduous kind, you need to feed them dinner and you need to feed them breakfast. So breakfast is once they've woken up from their deep winter slumber, you feed them breakfast because if you just had a great big long sleep, you'd want a nice big breakfast as well.
2: Uh-huh.
1: And dinner is you feed them just before they go to sleep. So they're the two times that you really need to be paying attention to fertilizing and feeding deciduous trees. So if you haven't already fed your fruit trees and they are waking up, well, many of them have already been well awake.
2: Yeah, I would be feeding.
1: Definitely get on to feed them. My apple's still not completely awake, but my cherry's dripping in blossoms and I'm just sitting there going, oh.
2: Wow. Love cherries.
0: I never thought of it. That's a great way to put it. Yeah.
1: Yeah. Is it clever, isn't it?
2: Yeah.
1: Yeah. My raspberry's just waking up, so it got a pile of fertilizer. Mm. And I mean, with all this rain that we had, I was the crazy person the other day, literally on Saturday. I put my raincoat on. I got my bag of organic blood and bone and I got my bag of sulfate of potash. And I went around the garden like a crazy fertilizer fairy lady.
2: Oh, and everyone gets some berries in because it's like, you know, all the, it's so like on, and I'm a little bit skeptical. I mean, as they're saying at the moment for like, especially Australian berries, be very careful. So, you know, start growing your own people.
1: Mm-hmm. Mm.
2: And then, you know, you're looking after them. You can give them all the food you want and you get something really 100%. Beautiful back.
1: Yeah.
2: Take the power back and grow your own.
1: And, you know, the berries are just so rewarding because something like the raspberries, they produce so much fruit.
2: Mm-hmm.
1: And even blueberries. We've got two blueberries in a pot and I don't think I ever see a blueberry inside my house because, you know, you eat them on the way to the car, you eat them on the way back into the house.
2: They're so good. They produce so much fruit, though. Yeah.
1: Yum, yum.
2: Yeah.
1: Very excited for berry season. If you would like to send us a text message or phone us in, we've been very quiet on the phone lines today.
2: It's too early. It is that.
1: People are just rolling over, aren't they? And they didn't change their bedside clock.
2: Yeah.
1: So if you do want to call in and talk to us on air, the phone number is 94190155. Or if you want to shoot us a text message, it's 0488 809 855. I am going to do a shameless plug for the latest issue of Organic Gardener magazine that is out now. This is our spring issue. It has got a beautiful bunch of spring veg on the cover. You can't miss us. Asparagus, beetroot, some radicchio, some carrots. And inside this issue, we're focusing a lot on spring gardening. We've got a great article by Jennifer Stackhouse on bitter greens. We've got a wonderful piece by Phil Dudman about budget gardening and how he loves to save money in the garden. And we've also got a few features on sustainable lawns. And this actually kind of ties back to what we were just talking about earlier about, you know, bugs and not overspraying our lawns.
2: Mm-hmm.
1: So a gorgeous landscape designer from WA, Paula, has written a beautiful article with some incredible photos about how you can incorporate lawn into a sustainable garden and how she does in her designs, including some lawn alternatives. And then Steve Falcioni has got some great tips on pest and disease control in lawns, obviously organically, and what to look for and how to identify what things are if they are causing trouble in your lawn. So, yeah.
2: Cool.
1: Shameless plug.
2: Can I do a shameless plug?
1: You can. Go for it.
2: Not actually, not shameless. I'm giving it for someone else. But I wanted to do a shout out. I've been talking with John Delprat. They've got a there's going to be a big talk about the Wurundjeri grasslands. And just for those who don't know, the Wurundjeri grassland is a really rare threatened grasslands, basaltic plains. You're talking about those beautiful meadow type, you know. So Wurundjeri and Chatswood are they're like, they're southwest of Victoria.
1: Okay.
2: Basically, with Neil Marriott, who's also going to be speaking at this event, there's going to be a whole chat about grasslands and regenerative, you know, regenerative work onto how to cultivate grasslands, different speakers that are going to be talking about the significance of this space. And it's going to be at the Wurundjeri Chatsford Land Care Group. The event is on Friday, the 6th of November and the 7th. It's a free event. I think people would really, really love it. You're going to see all the native wildflowers. It's a little bit like, you know, in summer where you see the Western Basalt Plains, which we only have like 0.1% of it left.
3: Whoa.
2: It's going to be really, really, really great weekend.
0: Grasslands are so underappreciated.
2: Absolutely.
0: And like, I wish people could really, you know, when you know more about grasslands and you actually see a native grassland and you're going by like really quickly, it's like, oh my God, that's amazing. That's an amazing habitat with lots of cool things that are only found in that.
2: Yep.
0: And we're losing it. And it's not just like a patch of green that we're just driving by.
2: Yeah.
0: So what are the dates again? I have to write that down.
2: It was the 6th and 7th of November on that weekend.
1: And I've just done a Google Maps. That's sort of, it's near Lake Boldak.
2: Boldak. Yeah, and
1: Terang sort of area.
2: Yeah.
1: Warrnambool.
2: Yeah, really western district. It will be a bit of a drive, but you will obviously see some incredible, you know, different ecologies on your way up there.
1: Yeah.
2: But these grasslands and meadows are so, there's hardly any left. They're in such decline. And I think it's about, you know, John and all that, you know, they're doing such incredible work preserving these reserves, and, you know, making sure that they are still there, and to really generate that interest for us to be aware of them, how we can actually restore others.
1: Yeah.
2: I'm actually doing a talk there because we've done work on properties out near Macedon, and we've restored like a whole hillside to have like meadow grasslands back. And we'll be talking about how we actually did that.
1: Yep.
2: So that's, it's so not cool. Exactly the same, but it's like how you can actually do that. And it's been so wonderful what we've done. You still get some weedy species through it. So you're still getting like phalaris grass and with sorrel species, but we're coming up to our third year now. And it has actually held itself so well. And I think it just gets better and better. Now, the hardest part and the challenge at the start was really the kangaroos.
1: Buffet breakfast.
2: Yeah, but it was the grasses. They didn't really touch any of the chrysocephalums and, you know, the rhodnianums and a few other species, but it was the grasses that was the hardest part. But this is where you sort of imagine on, you know, we only did a smaller scale. You've got to imagine when we used to have these amazing grasslands. There was so much more availability of these things that, you know, it was almost like a management program that the kangaroos and wallabies could eat these species, and it would almost help, because when you get too many grasses, that's also problematic, you see.
1: Yep.
2: And then you don't have that priority for those other flowering species. So, you know, we'll be talking about those sort of things. But, you know, when you are visiting these meadows and these grasslands, you start to understand like that complexity and how vulnerable they are, and how we're just separating them almost onto islands, and that they're losing that process. So really big shout. We have to really fix what we've done there.
1: So if people Googled
2: Wurundjeri,
1: which is Wurrndoo,
2: that's it, and have a look. It's the native grasslands at Wurundjeri. You can look there, and then there'll be the event. If you check on, there's the Facebook at the Wurundjeri Chatsworth Land Care Group. If you go straight to that, you will find all the information there. And I am sure John, who's incredible. He'll be on to putting out more information. I think he'll be on your Instagrams and Facebook. But just, yeah, jump onto the Landcare group at Woondoo. Cool. And it should have all the information there.
1: Nice.
2: And hope to see you there.
1: Yeah, sounds great. John Arnott's listening in. Hello, John. He has just said that he doesn't recall who was on the show where they were talking about the chemical accumulator plants, but he said that they could have been talking about ginkgos, which are amazing at dealing with significant air pollution.
2: Mm. That's so interesting. I had to go to China for a talk, mm-hmm. and they had planted ginkgo all down the freeways, the roads, everywhere. And I wonder if that was part of their management.
1: There you go.
2: I didn't know ginkgos had such a high...
0: I'm just thinking about female ginkgos. Have you guys smelled those?
1: Oh, yeah.
0: Everyone has, right? Because they plant them by accident sometimes.
2: Yeah.
0: And I remember the first time I was smelled.
2: Let's not talk. Like, what about now of all the ornamental pears being planted? Oh my goodness!
1: We won't call them their rude name, but yes.
2: No, my goodness, we're working on a site recently, and it's just like, oh.
0: Eaten ginkgo, the fruit, it's actually like quite good to eat.
2: I haven't.
0: Yeah, ginkgo nut in Japan is like a thing. It doesn't smell like that.
1: But then you have to have the female tree if you want the nut.
0: Get all the, clean it all up and everything. Cool. Yeah, it must not be
2: fun. What does it taste like?
0: Oh, it's just like a kind of a nutty kind of thing. Not that much flavor to it.
1: Okay.
2: Can I ask, with background, Japanese culture have a really beautiful, Shinto? Is it Shinto, whether it's, nature-focused religion?
0: Yeah.
2: Is that anything, or is I'm just being,
0: it's a thing. Yeah. It's spiritualism in Japan is really interesting, because you ask a lot of Japanese people if they're religious, and they'll say no, but they'll go to the shrine and pray, and that's not religion. If you go to the Shinto and Buddhism are often very linked, Shinto is kind of more it's a more holistic kind of relationship with nature and the landscape, and not necessarily about a certain the Buddhist philosophy.
2: You can
0: go into it and be like, yes, they're spirits and they have names.
2: Yeah,
0: that's not always the case.
2: Yeah, I always resonated very much with Shinto. Mm. It's beautiful religion.
0: Yeah,
2: I wouldn't even know if it's a religion, but yeah, it's beautiful.
0: Exactly,
2: that's why I didn't want to say it was a religion, but it's beautiful.
0: For me, when I go to Japan and I go to the shrines that are often in the forests, or my grandfather used to go to this shrine in the just to the west of Tokyo, in this beautiful landscape of century-old cedar trees that are massive, and you're secluded away from nature. It just, there's also a giant devil that lives and wears big sandals in that area, apparently. But it's not about that guy. It's about just the area and that connection to the landscape in that one spot.
1: Yeah.
0: And that's what I find really beautiful and connecting for me.
2: Yeah. I find there's so many things that come from Japan talking about that spiritualism and the connection with nature.
1: Forest bathing.
2: Exactly. Mm. But just all those really special, magical movies that even, the Studio Ghiblis, where you see all the creatures coming out from the forests and, this idea of that spirituality that comes from that nurturing and all the spirits that live there and how everything feeds back into each other. It's just magical.
0: It's something really special, the nature-inspired culture.
2: Mm-hmm.
0: I find that, I've also found that very strong in New Zealand as well.
1: Yeah.
0: Everybody knows the birds in New Zealand. We know the birds here, magpies and stuff like that, but they know all of them.
2: Yeah.
1: Wow.
0: 'Cause there's not that many, but they're all endangered, and they form such a part of Kiwi culture.
2: Mm.
0: And it really, I think, fosters that care for the land and just appreciation that these are things that are important. Let's not lose it.
1: Yeah.
0: I think we do have that here too. We have special wildlife. We have koalas, we have charismatic things, and we don't want to lose them.
1: Yeah.
0: And we know that they're only found in Australia.
2: Yeah.
1: We went yesterday with the kids to the Melbourne Museum to have a look at the Rome exhibit, which was really cool. We did laugh at the fact that, we were looking at objects that were 2,000 years old, and we were saying, what are people going to look at in 2,000 years' time of us? You know, it's a bit sad.
2: Yeah.
1: But there is another incredible, I think it's more of a permanent exhibition inside the museum, where it looks at animals, soil, forests, ice. There was another, reefs. And so you could sort of walk through each and it explains.

0: in the whole ecosystem of each for adults and for kids. But even my husband said, wow, that soil section, explaining about how soil's an ecosystem, and it was talking about the different critters in soil that are often microscopic. He was just like, I never knew some of that stuff.
1: Oh, my gosh.
2: Really?
0: Yeah.
3: So. Your husband.
0: Yes, I know. Clearly he's not been listening.
1: as a wildlife biologist here, I went to some museums and just looking at the old distribution maps of where you used to see Australian mammals.
0: Yeah.
1: Like numbats were even in South Australia and Victoria.
0: Mm-hmm. Yeah, wow.
1: Like, I don't, maybe not quite Victoria, but like south, they stretched all the way from WA. Wow. To Victoria, and they're only in this tiny little pocket of WA in the wild, and that's the case for so many native mammals. Mm-hmm. We don't even know about them because it's all we didn't have the records. Like post-colonialism, everything just kind of got wiped out in a big flash,
3: in a massive way.
1: And we just don't know, and it's something that I need to learn more about.
3: And it's also that, like, coming back to when went to Alice Springs. With AB and Chloe and all my crew. But, you know, knowing when you see places that have been preserved and then seeing what it is now.
0: Yep.
3: Like when you can actually look at what it was, you don't realize what we have lost.
0: Yeah.
3: And that's what's happening with a lot of people. Like, you know, we talk about, you know, when we're kids, how we see so many insects when we were younger. Mm. And then if you're born now, you would never have that comparison.
0: Mm. No.
3: So you think it becomes a normality.
0: Yeah.
3: So it's one of those things where it's really important that we do observe functioning ecosystems with all that abundance, so you can actually go, oh, this is what we actually have lost and this is what we need to bring back in some way, shape or form.
1: I love talking about that with you guys, especially in the show, because when you hear a lot of that stuff, sometimes it's really easy to get demoralized.
3: Yes.
1: But what you guys are talking about and have been talking about, we talk about too, like now that I'm joining, is like, how can we actually make that happen?
3: Yeah.
1: What are the practical things? How can we take what people are keen on in gardening and also like bring that knowledge and experience and appreciation to kind of do, you know, what people want to see with roses, but also have that ecosystem touch.
3: And we're all doing it.
0: Yeah.
3: Like, it's what's so exciting is that we are, even though it does feel a bit doom and gloom, they're actually incredible, successful projects. Like, we're seeing it all throughout Melbourne with all, like, the corridor networks.
0: Yeah.
3: You know, even what we've done on these farmlands, like, we're doing restoration projects everywhere. It's like, they're all connecting this great thing. And, you know, in cities, this, the ecologies that we are creating and the biodiversity that are found in the cities now, you know, the big bug blitz that was done in the city of Melbourne is just great, you know, the insects that people are finding in this very unique ecosystem we're really creating.
0: Yeah.
3: Like its own – urban ecologies are very unique.
0: Yeah.
3: And it's its own environment in itself.
1: Super fun too.
3: Super fun. We can do things and, it is exciting time because everyone's on board. Like talking about New Zealand being really all into their birds, I feel like everyone knows – like, well, loves birds here and animals here, but it's just like we need to get them to understand more.
1: And that's going back to insect of the year. That is what I find really tricky, is do you pick the bird that you know is really cool, that everyone knows, I guess, like, you know, magpies are kind of that emblematic species, or do you go for like the rare and endangered one? Like, what is the real bird of the year? What is the cool bird?
3: I mean, it was really nice with the floral emblem being the Xerocrysum palustris. Mm. It's like, that's so good. It's a swamp everlasting. It's critically endangered. It kind of promotes the wetlands. But, you know, it might have just looked like a really beautiful paper daisy.
1: Yeah, totally.
3: I think it comes with that story. But, I mean, the Christmas beetle is, I mean, that was, I'm not like going, but like, The species that they put forward are obviously, unfortunately, beauty does sell in some aspects.
0: Yeah.
3: Mm. But in terms of like threatened species and things like that.
1: Just a fun fact, I talked to the head ecologist at City of Melbourne about the Floral Emblem Project, and I'm trying to get that at Marybeck.
3: That's
1: as well.
3: So good. Oh,
0: that's a good idea. That's
3: really good.
1: Oh, yeah, I can't. Never mind.
3: No, yeah, that's good. Watch that space later. Yeah.
0: I think we've swayed everyone to vote for the Christmas beetle now.
3: There's so many. You have to look into it yourself.
0: Maybe it's all us millennials who grew up in the 90s and do remember. I remember gum trees being dripping with them, and watching their shiny backs as they walked along. And
1: crazy.
3: Yeah.
0: But do you think I can think of the last time I saw one?
3: No.
0: Nope.
3: Speaking again of insects, can we also be really excited that we've got bogon moth?
0: Yes, that's actually, I've got that written down. Yeah. Let's talk about bogon moth, because I've escorted three of them out of my house in the last couple of days.
1: I found one on a tram.
0: Out you go. So what are they up to and why are there so many of them?
3: Well, we had pretty disastrous time. I think it was 2017. The population dwindled, like, I think 99.5% gone.
0: Whoa.
3: Due to so many environmental factors, dry, drought, fire, all of our processes.
1: Yeah, and so they can rebound. Insects have that capability, but you don't want to rely on that.
3: No. And this is why it's so remarkable to really observe and to, watch these species and their comeback and notice those periods of downtime. So the bogon moth is about, it gets up to about 3 centimetres. Mm-hmm. It's not like a beautiful moth. I think it's beautiful, but it's kind funny, of like barky looking, got 3 little spots either wing, really fat abdomen full of fat, which is a really good food source for so many animals. The reason why this is such a significant species is that so many animals rely on this as a food source. They have this mass migration and the populations are massively just recovering and probably due to more moisture. It's been raining. We've got more food, moisture into the soil, regeneration of those plant species are some of the factors. But they're also following those winds, those warm winds.
0: I was going to say, what is their path of movement? Do you know where they
1: come? They go inland and then they come back to the cooler mountains.
0: Right. Okay.
1: Yeah. And I was just going to say, like, those conditions are, they're this year's conditions. They're not going to be maybe next year's conditions. We don't know if we'll have favorable conditions for future kind of eruptions of amazing moths.
3: Yeah.
1: So that's the scary part, is how is this going to be an abnormal time, and we're going to have the normal period is rare bogongs or potentially extinct bogongs.
3: Yeah.
0: Yeah. So if people do spot them or if they come inside the house, I'm never quite sure how they get in.
1: They find a way.
0: They find a way in, but just, pick them up carefully, put a glass over them with a bit of paper and take them outside.
1: It's a very cool species because I just remember this group of moths, the Noctuidae moths. There are 30,000 species, and a lot of them are very boring looking because I used to pin insects and identify moths for my projects. And this is like my least favorite family of moths because so many look the same. A lot of agricultural pests as well.
0: Okay.
1: And just really hard to identify. Bogongs at least have some interesting markings.
0: I think there was weren't they asking people to record if they'd seen the bogongs? So do you know what that website was called? I should have looked it up before I said that. That was silly, wasn't it? But I think they were just asking people to just record on a website or an app.
3: Just iNaturalist or something?
0: Maybe it was that. Just so they can get an idea of
1: If you are having trouble identifying it, you can actually go on iNaturalist. The app can identify it for you.
0: Yep.
1: Like you can take a photo with iNaturalist.
3: Or go to the Bogong Watch.
0: Bogong Watch, that's what it is. Yep. Bogong Watch.
3: Yeah. And also part initiative of Invertebrates Australia. Another plug again from this morning.
1: Plugging the cultural ties too. Like it's so important to have these because it's not just for the species themselves, but the cultural connections
3: that, absolutely,
1: our First Nations have. And that's so Australian. That is Australian to lose something like that.
3: Yeah.
1: To lose that connection to country.
3: Yeah.
1: It's awful. Yeah.
3: It's a major, major part of their culture. Major. Food source.
1: And what makes Australia, Australia.
3: Yeah. Yeah.
1: For everything.
3: Yeah. 100%.
0: Well, there you go. Keep your eyes out for the bogongs, folks.
3: Yes. And they're going to feed things and... Anyway.
1: Oh, yeah. In the U.S., you can actually see these moth eruptions on radar. They have...
0: Really?
1: In Texas, especially. And the bats come also on radar.
0: I can imagine. Yeah. Well, apparently part of the reason why they're most active at night is to try and avoid a lot of the birds that will try and eat them. But obviously at nighttime, you've got your possums and you've got the bats.
1: Yeah, you'd have a lot of the little insectivorous bats going after them.
3: Yeah.
0: Yeah.
3: They love them.
0: We've got Marianne from Brunswick is asking, what sort of plants do Christmas beetles like, or how can we support them with plants in our garden?
1: I think their host plants are eucalyptus.
0: Yeah. Always what I saw them on as a kid.
3: Mm. Yeah.
0: Yep.
3: And I guess with soils, because it grubs in the soil, you're going to be looking at grassland species. So you're sort of thinking about those dry eucalypt forests, so grasses.
0: Yep.
3: So think about your poas, your themetas, your diclonacne, wallaby, kangaroo grasses, if I'm going common names.
1: I imagine if you're in Brunswick, you don't have a lot of room to plant a eucalyptus, but...
3: Oh, but the small species of mallees.
1: That might not be their host eucalypt.
3: No, it wouldn't be. But I guess it's about, then it might be more about the grub itself. And then this is why it's really important to have diverse ecosystems, is that you could facilitate the curl grub within your garden.
0: Yep.
3: And when it emerges as an adult, it can fly off onto the Mary Creek or Darabin Creeks the reserves and go have a little munch and then have babies again.
0: Yeah.
3: And that. It's also that, because that's where you're sort of, creating those fabric of that ecosystem. Yeah. So, you don't necessarily need a garden that's going to do everything. You could just have a garden that's just for frogs or just for little Christmas beetle larvae.
0: Yeah, that's so true.
3: But all together we're actually joining the dots.
0: Yeah. Clever.
3: Mm.
0: Yeah, such a good idea.
3: Mm.
0: What were you looking up there, Jay?
1: Well, the adults eat the leaves of the tree, but what did the grubs eat?
3: They eat the roots.
1: So it doesn't necessarily matter for the grubs, which are the important part.
3: Yeah.
0: Yeah.
3: They're just healthy soils, grasses, good layer of leaf litter just to keep that moisture within the soil.
0: Mm.
3: It's that sort of environment.
0: And even, if you do find the curl grubs, you don't have to kill them or stomp on them or squish them. You can, if they're, in an area where you're worried that they're damaging your plants, you can pick them up and move them to an area where they're not necessarily going to eat your roots, plants' roots. And then they're not an issue if you find one or two.
3: Yeah. And it's, again, like that thing of like monocultures. If you have a garden that I sort of like, it's just, an environment that kind of just wants that one species, if you have a diverse garden, like you have some veggie beds, you might have a lawn, you might have a little garden bed, try and diversify the garden bed, not to be just one species. Dry that little habitat garden. Maybe minimize your lawn. I understand lawns are like needed, especially got young families and things like that, but maybe look into maybe minimizing it, or can you do a native lawn or something like that. It's like when you change the hierarchy of your garden to suit a range of different species, and we're talking different plant species as well as bringing rocks and logs and things like that, what you're doing is you're diversifying that, which diversifies the encouragement of other animals.
0: Yep.
3: And birds and insects and reptiles and all that sort of stuff. So, if you do that, then you're not going to create a monoculture that one animal is going to predate on.
1: Mm.
3: That's
1: what we talked about before about these Argentine grass grubs.
3: Mm. And they love lawn.
1: Yeah, and they are all over Brunswick in Christmas time, and it's the wrong species.
3: Yeah, and mainly the reason why you get this proliferation is because of all your cooch lawns, kikuyu lawns, all those sort of things. What you're doing is we're creating a hierarchy of an environment for that species. Just like how people get so frustrated with like Indian miners and noisy miners and things like that. It's because the environment is sort of set up for that species.
1: Yep.
3: So if we think more long term, and this is a long term thing, it's not going to be solved tomorrow.
0: No,
3: it's just could be in 10 years, and it's been changing all the time. But the more shrubs and the more diversity and prioritizing our indigenous plant species, so we're looking after those local species of animals, that's where you get the change. And long term, you'll see the evolution of that and the change, and we can document that. And it's exciting.
1: Councils are trying to increase their tree canopy targets. We're doing that in Marybeck, but we're also forgetting, well, they have in the past forgotten to put those understories in. It's just not in the budget. And in a lot of councils, the tree planting is separate than the ecology groups because it's infrastructure versus open spaces. So, I've been trying to link them much better together. And there's great research from Jacinta Humphrey on how in Melbourne, these noisy miners, native noisy miners, you know, they really thrive in that just open grass and tall tree habitat. And we need to plant understory to give the other birds a chance.
3: That's a really good. Oh, sorry.
0: I was going to say, you know what I wish? I don't know. I'm tempted to do it, but also it's like, it's probably a little naughty. But when I go for walks in my neighborhood and you spot like the one or two gardens that you walk past, that is literally the whole front lawn is the whole front garden is lawn.
3: Yeah.
0: And you can tell that it's been sprayed and manicured within an inch of its life. And there's like next to no plants. You so just feel like having some sort of a little flyer that you can pop into the letterbox that says, you know, if you just popped a garden bed here and put these plants in it, and maybe over here, if you soften this edge with these plants,
1: maybe we should be doing that more on this as the city at the council level. I'll think of something.
0: I think because people get into this whole lawn obsession and having a perfect lawn, and it's got to be this rectangle at the front of their house, and you've got all this space that's just lawn, and it just drives me nuts.
3: But the psychology of people, like I think I think there's a part where there's always going to be people who want that manicured, but there's the middle people who don't know what to do.
0: Yes.
3: And they've got their lawn and they just see next door doing it, so they copy. So it's about giving information to the people who want, like, don't know, are kind of copying, but go, oh, this is actually cooler. Because you're always going to get, like, people who want the control. They just love it's fine. If you just love lawn, you just love hedge, that's fine. But there are some people who are like, oh, they're on the verge and like, I just want
0: to
3: do a
0: bit better.
3: They're
0: the ones we need to get.
3: Yeah.
1: I'll tell you a funny story about native gardening in Brunswick. Mm. Somebody turned their lawn into this beautiful native garden, very mulched, like native grasses, on Hope Street. If you know Hope Street, you may know this garden. And they did an amazing job on their own. And when they were moving, because unfortunately rents have gone up and they had to move out of Brunswick, the real estate company said that they needed to revert their native garden back to grass because it was out of character with the neighborhood in Brunswick. They got in touch with me, and I wrote the real estate.
3: Oh, they got you.
1: Wrote them an email.
3: Talk about the best person.
1: I don't know if you know what Brunswick character is like, but this garden is the most Brunswick character that we have on the street.
3: And what happened? They just went silent.
1: They left it.
3: They left it.
1: I think they let the landlord know, or I don't even know if the real estate agency was speaking on behalf of the landlord, if they're just like make it grass, but they let them off. Wow. Yeah.
3: Can I also, just before when you were talking about that there's a little bit of a separation between like, groups of professionals, I think that's a point that I really would like to push, is that this is also something I notice in our profession, is that when people are, like a landscape architect, they will not usually engage, like it might be a big landscape architecture company and sometimes they're sort of like stuck within that realm, and then they're like there'll be engineering, but then that's separate, and it's like they're sort of coming together
1: siloed.
3: But not,
1: it's, I hear that all the time for council stuff.
3: It's like having again that conversation where the most amazing projects are the ones where people work together. Everyone has a deficit of knowledge, and to really remember that there is a whole hub of people that are willing to give expertise or work together to create something really, really cool. Mm. And I think this is like a point where I don't know why society, and it seems to be in every single profession, that we all seem to do that, that it really needs to start opening up, that different businesses and groups, when they are going into a project, let go of that ego and learn and get other professionals to help your project become better. It's a bit like going to the doctor and the doctor just gives you tablets to get fixed. It's like, what's the holistic approach?
0: Yeah. Mm.
3: It's about healthy insiders from a healthy outside, what you're putting into your body. So, you've got naturopaths, you've got doctors, you've got all these different things that actually contribute to being something really, really healthy.
0: Yep.
3: And that's the same in every profession, I think.
1: And I think, sometimes it is ego and sometimes it's just, I think everyone's so busy.
3: Busy. I get the busyness. And budgets.
1: And budgets,
3: and it's all
1: for
3: that.
1: Sure.
3: But it's like how...
1: Well, that's what I found at the council level, like, we have such good staff with expertise on a lot of different topics, and sometimes, they're not up. They don't have the time because we're asking them to do more with less every year to go out and attend, conferences and things like that. And it's not. I don't blame them at all because
3: no,
1: it's just
3: I'm
1: like
3: not.
1: We are really something. I'm just talking about specifically council staff, but like I've been doing a lot of that myself because I have that linkage to universities and research and trying to be that facilitator. Probably doing a little bit more, but it's fun for me. I'm not getting paid for it, but it's just a fun part of being in that role and position. But yeah, we need to make it easier for people to connect for sure.
0: Yeah,
3: just put out there. We'll start thinking.
0: Yeah.
3: But everyone's doing it more. Like, they're getting a whole lot of people going to like different talks, and there's so many things opened up. I feel like it is opening up. People feel like, oh, I want to learn this.
0: Yeah.
3: And then it gets applied.
0: Yes.
3: So yeah, it's cool.
1: And I think that's a really important role for people like you, is to be that linkage. But like people, like I guess me too. Like you, that's a lot of my friends doing science communication now, and we need, like, it's a specialization more than it ever has been.
3: That's it.
0: Very, very true.
3: Yeah.
0: Di, one of our producers, has texted in, report the Bogong moths on mothtracker.swift, and that's Swift with two Fs, .net.au.
3: Thank you, Di.
0: It's actually run by Zoos Victoria. There you go. And there's a map of where they all are. How cool is that?
3: Very good. Thank you, Di.
0: I'll go and look at that. Maybe it might be easier to look at the map on a desktop, but if I suppose you could do it off your phone as well. But yeah. Very cool. Yeah. Definitely one to do this weekend. What else? We've only got like 5-10 minutes left in the show, folks. I might just double check that we haven't missed any text messages. Ah, there's one. Whilst at Geelong Botanical Gardens yesterday, we were lucky to see their Strongylodon macrobitris. Wow, I butchered that.
1: Strongylodon.
0: Strongylodon.
1: Macrobotrys.
0: Known as the jade vine in flower in the glasshouse. Cool. Ah, I know exactly the one you mean, but I clearly can't pronounce its name.
3: Is that the one with the blue flower?
1: The Titanarum?
0: Yep. The flower colour is unique, says Peter from Notting Hill. Birthday, Peter.
1: Happy birthday. The last time I was at the Geelong Botanic Gardens, I was there until 4 in the morning in line.
0: What?
1: For the flowering Titanarum.
0: Oh, they were still open at 4 in the morning.
1: The line.
0: You got there at 4 to be in the line.
1: I got there at 10.
0: Oh, God. Wowzers. Did you actually manage to see it in full stinky bloom?
1: It was probably, that's why I was so hectic. It was that time.
0: Okay.
1: I think I actually got back to Melbourne at 4. So we left at 3, yeah. But it was... I actually had time to go and do a cheeky, like, midnight Macca's run for everybody who I was in line with.
0: Oh, goodness. Oh, what fun. It sounds like Geelong Botanic Gardens is the place to be. I haven't been down there in forever. Yeah. In fact, forever. I think the last time I was there is at uni. So that's a long time ago now. So it definitely sounds like a place to be this time of the year. Is there any other standout gardens for you guys at this time of the year?
1: Ooh. I don't know. When I go, I'm like, where are the rare birds right now?
3: I tend to look at animals at gardens. I
1: went to the Cranbourne Botanic Gardens on the weekend.
0: Nice.
1: Last weekend.
0: Yep.
1: I think some of the Banksias are a little past, but there are a lot of native bees starting to come out.
0: Mm.
1: Lasioglossums on the little, mostly daisies.
0: Okay.
3: Mm.
0: Yep.
1: Very cool.
3: All the plants are emerging at the moment, so everything's looking quite lush and pretty, I find.
0: Yes.
3: Dandenongs are looking particularly nice, of all the tilopias and things opening up in people's gardens. Yeah. It's really cool. We've just been looking at everyone's. I feel like everything's looking very healthy and fresh and...
0: Yep.
3: Yeah.
0: Yeah, that's true.
3: Like I said, on the weekend, I was like, oh, I'm going to go to the bug expo.
1: That's so good. Oh, my God, next time call me.
3: It'll be next year. Yeah, it's so good. Definitely.
0: The Indigo Australis, the native indigo, that's in flower in my driveway and looks absolutely stunning if you love magenta flowers.
1: Yeah.
0: And it's growing both in full sun but also under some gums.
3: Yeah.
0: It's right next to some Prostrantha that's also
3: full bloom. The Prostrantha is beautiful.
0: It's just like purple and magenta. It's like my whole driveway is just shouting at me.
3: Oh, that's so nice.
0: I'm particularly loving that. And actually, the two in combination just look really, really cool
3: together.
0: Yeah,
3: I would think that would be really lovely. Indigofera is so amazing too because you can actually get like different colour variations. You can even get a white indigofera. But we've got a few where we have different cultivars, and some of them are quite pink, some are a bit more purple.
0: Yeah.
3: And one good fact is that I find that when we plant Indigophoras, they don't seem to be as susceptible to rabbits and vermin and things. They don't seem to be eating them as much.
0: There you go.
3: So
1: it's important to know.
3: Yeah, it is a good plant. I think when they're very, very young, you've got to be careful, but good for restoration projects.
0: Yeah, sorry, I can't see that, Matt. I literally can't read it. Sorry. We've got a problem here with our screen, folks.
1: Recently planted magnolia, free spirit,
0: you can see that? How can you see that?
1: From the side.
0: Oh, there we go. Look at that. If I turn it on the side, how weird.
1: Losing leaves, going yellow and dropping. Why?
0: Ah, a recently planted magnolia.
3: Too much water?
0: Going yellow. Why?
3: Ooh. Wet.
0: Yeah.
3: Very, very wet. Too young. Roots stressed. Aren't developing. Yeah.
0: Yeah. Anything that's freshly planted, regular, maybe fortnightly doses of a liquid seaweed to help with any of that stress that could be causing that leaf drop and yellowing.
3: But check the soil.
0: But yeah, check the soil.
3: It sounds to me like it's very wet.
0: It could be very, very wet.
3: And it has been, even this weekend, great. He's like, oh no, it's even more wet now. I'm sorry. In a pond.
0: Yeah, so it could potentially be too wet. It often pays to have a bit of a dig around a plant that's sulking and suffering like that. Mm-hmm. It could even be that the soil's completely weirdly hydrophobic in that pocket.
3: Yeah.
0: And it's actually the complete opposite problem happening. So
3: do a little scratch. Well, it's like it's freshly planted, so you'll be able to see. Also, be very mindful that when you do plant new plants, sometimes what happens is the actual root ball of the plant that you've potted could be dry because the moisture's not getting into there.
0: Yep.
3: So when you check right at the base of the stem and check the soil surrounding it.
0: Yep, good
3: tip.
0: You
3: could be tricked. Wow. Yeah.
0: Particularly if the root ball was really, really tight when you put it in. And the potting mix was quite old.
3: Yep.
0: Yeah.
3: See that.
0: Yeah, I see that. And that's why I'm a big fan, actually, of often before you plant something that's been in a pot, particularly a larger plant, to dunk it in like that bucket of water.
3: Yes.
0: Maybe with a bit of liquid seaweed.
3: Yep.
0: Dunk it in that. And you'll actually notice you hold it, you sometimes have to hold it down because it like bobs like a little boy.
3: Yeah, it's so hydrophobic. Let it soak in a big
1: I learned so much from you guys. So I love
0: so
1: this.
0: Hold it down. Get that root ball.
3: Really
0: nice
3: drown
0: and
3: it. Yeah, hold it.
0: And you'll actually see air bubbles.
3: Yeah, like you
0: it'll,
3: do.
0: It'll bubble away. Yeah. And once all those air bubbles are stopped, it means the whole root ball's actually completely wet.
3: And it is good to like, if you do have like a liquid, sea salt or something, you know, some sort of seaweed based liquid, put it in the bucket, and then if that soaks that, you get all that biological activity initiated, and that will help stimulate those roots to get them out in the ground so that it starts drawing that moisture back into itself, which is really cool.
0: And the reason why we talk about seaweed at transplanting is because it's not considered our food, so we're not pumping it full of steak like we were saying earlier. We're giving it a nice chicken soup to ease it back into life, to stimulate new cell growth gently.
3: And bacteria which start to help, you know, they kind of sit on the roots and they kind of work in all of that fungi and it bringing all those nutrients to each other. They're feeding each other.
0: Yeah.
3: That's it.
0: And then we have one final comment from Marnie in Red Hill. Great show. Love to talk on habitat. Oh, that's nice.
3: Oh, yay.
0: Thank you so much for that.
3: We love habitat.
0: I know, we do,
3: talk
0: don't
3: about
0: we?
3: It all day.
0: Well, we're coming
1: gardens
0: to
1: gardens are human habitat.
0: Yeah.
1: That's right. We want to make a nice habitat for ourselves.
0: Yep. Exactly. Yep. Well, that's it. You know, it's not just ourselves that inhabit our gardens, folks. Mm-hmm. And I think that's been pretty clear in today's show. Mm-hmm. We are coming to the wrap-up time of the show, which seems to happen in a blink of an eye. I don't know if it's just me or if it's everyone else as well.
3: Real quick.
0: So I want to give a big thanks to our producers here in the studio today. We've got Doug and Matt. Thank you so, so much. Thanks to Darren and Liam for doing our socials. And, of course, thanks to our wonderful guests, Emmeline Bowman and Jay Iwasaki.
3: Iwasaki.
0: Yeah, I got it right. I had to read
1: and you learned Japanese at the same time.
0: I did too.
3: Rocky,
0: there we go.
3: River. Was it Rocky?
1: Rocky Peninsula.
3: Rocky Peninsula. Western Basalt.
0: Someone said the sun is out and shining. Oh,
3: the plants will be.
0: I know. Can you watch? Everything is just going to go shpoing.
3: Boing.
0: Of course, as well, we need to thank you, our listeners, for tuning into the 3CR Gardening Show. You are what makes us so wonderful. So if you are listening to this via the podcast, we'd love it if you could leave us a review and a rating on whatever platform you are listening from. Folks, that is the end of the show. My name is Chloe Thompson. It has been amazing chatting gardening with you. Bye for now, and get out into the garden and make a beautiful habitat. Been amazing chatting gardening with you. Bye for now, and get out into the garden and make a beautiful habitat. See you later, everyone.

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1: Good morning, listeners. Today I'll speak about wars, militarism, military expenditure, AUKUS, and what all this spending means to the public who pay taxes expecting them to be used for their benefits. 5 years ago, on September 15, 2021, the Australian political landscape fundamentally changed when then Prime Minister Scott Morrison announced that our nation would join a defence pact with the US and the UK based around the purchasing of nuclear submarines. The decision was made without scrutiny, consultation, evidence, or any parliamentary process or review. AUKUS is a very one-sided deal. The benefits are almost entirely for the United States. They get billions of dollars to support their nuclear submarine building industry. Then the US gets bases such as the US submarine base at Stirling in Western Australia. The US loves this because it is useful to the Americans. It gives them a naval base on the Indian Ocean. Furthermore, Tyndall Air Force Base is going to host B-52 bombers, and we are building new facilities there for the Americans to use at our expense. They also get access to Amberley Air Force Base, from which they have launched an offensive bombing against Yemen. So we are seeing a large and growing presence of American military personnel and American weapons systems. The Americans are doing this because the US wants to be seen as powerful in the Indo-Pacific. Australia has now become a launching pad for the US to project military force against China. It basically guarantees that Australia will be involved in a war between the US and China if one were to happen. Without Australia, if there is a war, US operations will be run from China's east out of Guam, Japan. But with Tyndall and Stirling, the US will be able to operate against China from the south. The Australian Defence Force is not designed to defend Australia. It is designed to be a supplement to the US military. Our army is very comfortable working under the command of an American general.

The Public Inquiry into AUKUS. Australia's independent crowd-funded Public Inquiry into AUKUS concluded its public hearings in Canberra on September 2nd and 3rd, with presentations from Andrew Wilkie, MP, the Honourable Kim Beazley, Departmental Head Dr. Michael Keating, and Dr. Emma Shortis of the Australia Institute, among many others. Up to 1,500 people a day watch the live streams of the proceedings. Over 800 written submissions have been received. Additionally, $200,000 has been raised through crowdfunding, individual donors and civil society organisations to fund the travel for the commissioners. AUKUS Industry Lead Commissioner Peter Garrett said that the public hearing have been an extraordinary exercise in real-world democracy. Everyone associated with the inquiry has found this process of community outreach and participation genuinely inspiring, unquote. The Commissioner's report will be presented

International Day of Peace rally. Anti-war protesters demand an end to Australia's support for US and Israeli wars. A broad coalition of anti-war and humanitarian organisations alongside politicians, community leaders and advocates rallied in front of Parliament House on Saturday, September 19, to mark the United Nations International Day of Peace. At this very dangerous time for peace and justice in the world, all peace activists and community organisations are calling for Australia to stop supporting US and Israeli wars, end genocide, cancel the AUKUS agreement, and instead defend international law and increase diplomatic efforts for peace both at home and overseas. This rally is an urgent demand to end Australia's complicity in genocide and war around the world. Israel is currently committing deliberate genocide in Gaza, illegally occupying the West Bank and the killing and terrorizing Palestinians. It is also illegally occupying South Lebanon and parts of Syria. Israel has been given impunity for its war crimes by the US, Australia, and other countries for decades. Australia is complicit in these crimes against humanity. The F-35 fighter jets used by Israel are still being manufactured in Australia. The intelligence gathered at Pine Gap is passed on to the US and Israel militaries. And the government still possesses agreements with weapons manufacturers involved in the genocide. The Australian government must maintain its obligations under international law and its contracts with the arms companies supplying Israel with weapons and cut all ties with the Israeli regime. Moreover, rising military spending is worsening the climate crisis, which alongside the threat of nuclear war represents an existential threat to humanity and the planet. How are increases in military spending going to make us safer? These militaristic policies have been tested over and over, and the result has always been war, repression, and distrust. How is doing the same thing going to give us a different result this time?

Global Days of Action Against Military Spending, GDAMS. GDAMS is a coordinated series of global actions, events and advocacy held each year, usually from mid-April to early May, to draw public, media and political attention to how much money governments spend on militaries and weapons. Groups, activists and individuals around the world organize demonstrations, campaigns, seminars, social media actions, petitions, and educational events. Why is it important? Because it highlights the cost of military spending. It shows how resources used for weapons could instead fund healthcare, education, climate action, social justice, and peace building. It reinforces global calls for reducing militarization. It strengthens diplomacy and creates security based on justice and cooperation rather than arms and force. It uses credible data by occurring alongside the release of global military expenditure data by the Stockholm International Peace Research Institute, CIPRI. In short, GDAMS is a global awareness and action platform that urges societies and governments to rethink priorities, shifting money from militaries to human and environmental needs and building peace without arms. The global security landscape has declined massively in recent years. The number of active wars and violent armed conflicts today is the highest since the end of World War II. Erupting across the world and drawing in unprecedented number of states and actors, from Gaza to West Bank, Sudan and the Democratic Republic of Congo to Ukraine, Venezuela, Iran and beyond. Levels of violence, civilian suffering and violations of international law have reached an appalling peak, including the commission of genocide. This surge in conflict and violence is neither accidental nor inevitable. It reflects a broader resurgence of imperialism and militarization led by the United States, in which threatening force, military might, and cruelty have become dominant tools of international relations. The result is a fractured world order in which international law and multilateral institutions struggle to stop violence and uphold basic norms. This new global insecurity is being driven by ever-increasing global military expenditure. Year upon year, record levels of military spending increase the risk of conflicts with no concern for the global challenges that pose real threats to people across the world, including accelerating climate breakdown, deepening inequality and chronically underfunded essential public services. This reveals a stark misalignment of priorities, ever more money for weapons and ever less for human security, climate action, foreign aid, healthcare, decent jobs, housing, education and public infrastructure. While communities face a cost of living crisis with rising inflation and a shrinking social safety net that places the heaviest burden on the working class, escalating militarization and military spending frequently justified in the name of security. Divert resources from the peaceful development that gives people meaningful employment, dignity and safety.

There were two events last week. The Australian Anti-AUKUS Coalition had called for a united front against AUKUS and nuclear submarines. International Day of Peace rally was held in front of the US consulate in Melbourne on September 20, which was well attended. September 27 event, the Campaign for International Cooperation and Disarmament, CICD, in collaboration with the Iranian Women's Benevolent Association and the Melbourne Unitarian Peace Memorial Church, and with the support of the Greek Democritus Workers League, PhilEF Melbourne, and the Communist Party of Australia, CPA, hosted the exhibition Bomb for Peace. The event was held at the Melbourne Unitarian Church on Sunday, September 27. Bomb for Peace, an exhibition honouring the 180-plus students and teachers who lost their lives in the devastating US-Israel war on Iran at an elementary school on February 28, 2026. This included a 45-minute exclusive screening of the independent documentary Minab. The guest speaker was John Shipton, Julian Assange's father. He spoke about the US wars in the Middle East since 1948 in Palestine, Iran in 1953, US wars in Afghanistan, Iraq, Syria, Lebanon, Sudan, and now again in Iran and continuing. His speech was inspiring and very well received. The event was well attended and was successful.

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1: That's all we have time for today. 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

0: 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And we have a great show lined up for you, whether you believe it or not. We've got an all-studded starred lineup. Southeast Shadow, how are we?
1: Morning, guys. How are we all?
0: Right, we're living the dream.
1: Yeah, tell me about it.
0: We got the one, the only, Aussie Ostrich, 2 weeks in a row.
2: Yeah, return.
0: Welcome.
2: Return show. How good's that?
0: This will be a first for you.
2: Well, probably much to the displeasure of the gorilla. He's probably just going, yeah, they'll let this bloke on there.
0: Mate.
2: Two weeks in a row.
0: Yeah. If we did what the gorilla asked us to do, we get nothing done.
2: Shout out to the gorilla.
0: On to the gorilla.
2: Yeah.
0: And last but not least, the one, the only, Pokey. Good morning.
3: Good morning, lads.
0: How are you, bud?
3: Yeah, very well. 2 weeks in a row, Aussie. I'll start saying Sparrow who shortly.
0: No, he's here. I'm just about to introduce him. And good morning to the Sparrow.
3: Morning.
0: They are covering for him again. Unbelievable.
1: Picking up the slack.
0: Yeah. Sparrow has still flown the coop. Start calling him the chicken soon.
3: It's great to be back.
0: Oh, and everyone have a good long weekend.
1: Great. It was great.
0: Oh, gross. Don't elaborate on it.
1: It was too quick.
0: Just.
1: The mighty Lions got up for their three-peat.
0: And Chris Fagan pulled the pin too, hey?
1: Yeah, they said that.
0: Smart, though. Like, four grand finals, three out of the last four, pull the pin. I'd do the same.
2: Anyone seen Pikey?
0: Yeah, I thought I did see. I did see a photo of him going around from back in his playing days. Someone showed it to me, and
1: I
0: thought it was Freddie Mercury at the start, to be honest with you. I was thinking, what the Freddie Mercury played for the... for the Bagger.
2: Be careful.
0: For North Melbourne, sorry.
2: Be careful.
0: Oh, Jesus, stop.
1: You had hair then, too.
0: You had this really, really beautiful moustache as well, I must say.
2: Well, it was a good long weekend anyway. Lockdown with an RDO. Couldn't get much better than that.
0: It's hard to beat, isn't it?
2: Yeah.
0: I know the Liberals and all the right-wingers are filthy at us. Yeah.
1: The city was full.
0: Yeah. Oh.
1: If you got out to the city on Friday even, that public holiday, mate, there was people everywhere.
0: But
1: restaurants were full, bars were overflowing with idiots getting drunk.
0: You listen to these business lobby activists. It's the worst ever. It's costing us money.
1: Yeah,
0: the joint's a ghost town and all this. It's like, what fucking city are you in, mate?
1: Well, there was two interstate teams playing the grand final, and there was that many people in there, so it was good.
0: 100%.
1: I think it's a win for everyone.
0: It definitely was a win for everyone.
3: I don't think you'll hear Wharfie time again, though.
1: What's that? What's that?
0: would you like to elaborate on that? look, it was a great long weekend. I think everyone was happy for the break. Reset the batteries as well. Look, even if you didn't have a team in the final, it was easy just to sit back, have a few beers, have a stubby, or do whatever you like, doing fishing, you know what I mean, go camping, whatever. But as long as you did what you wanted to do on your time off.
1: And the weather was good too.
0: And the weather was great, apart from the Saturday.
1: Yeah.
0: But, look, you can't get them all. They're not all first-round picks.
2: But the calendar's the calendar, isn't it?
0: It's the best.
2: Yeah, we're not going to change it for nothing.
1: No, that's right.
0: I love it when I show people, who aren't in this industry, they're like, oh, do you even do any work? I'm like, are you serious? We work nearly every other day, and we get an RDO, which we pay for.
1: They
0: make out like it's handed to us. We pay for it. It's deducted out of our wages.
3: Exactly.
0: And we take them. And if it wasn't for that RDO, what would be the mental health issues we'd be dealing with?
3: It'd be tenfold. It just gives you that work-family balance, a chance to reset, spend some quality time with the kids, and, look, what a grand final. Like, Brisbane, 17 points down with 4 minutes to go, and they got up.
0: Yeah. It was good for the neutral to watch. It was a very good final.
1: Mm.
3: Unreal.
0: Especially I was blind watching it, so, yeah. Watch what was left of it. Suppose this is another part, it's part of the job. It's a sad sort of note we got to go through, but we had a death last week just on the Thursday at one of our precast yards, and Pokey himself was attending. I don't know if you want to give a little bit of a report.
3: Yeah, no worries. Trees, well, I got that call from Michael, the area organiser, on Thursday. We were sort of geared up just to have a feed and then relax for the weekend, but unfortunately, young fella called Sonny, 15-year-old kid doing work experience, was tragically taken when a panel fell over and he got caught in it, and you want to talk about raw emotion and absolute heartbreak. I mean, we spent the day out there, and the family and the friends and the brothers and sisters, and it's a really good precast yard, you know. Hats off to Michael and Nick for the great work that they do. And yeah, how do you make sense of that? It was just tragic. And we've spent, you know, the last few days out there, me and Maddie and the team and the Inkalink people, and we've just got around them. They had a little function for Sonny day before, and it was just to get together. And we put our arms around everyone, and yeah, it's just a tragic thing where a young fella has lost his life. So they did a soft start out there yesterday morning. So yeah, it's a real family environment. His dad and his uncle and his brother works there, so it's just about doing what we do best and just giving them whatever supports that they need. Yeah, that's a hectic part of the job, but for me, you know, it's an honour and privilege to be able to go out there and just, you know, support the people in those really traumatic experiences. I've seen a lot of stuff in my life, but that was one of the most hectic days of my life. But to be able to be there and be a part of it and support them, for me, was what we do. You know, we're a union and we put our arms around each other and we just help each other. Yeah, it doesn't...
0: Exactly.
3: It's a timely reminder that, you know, it's a dangerous, high-risk industry, and, you know, people outside of it that want to attack us have got no fucking idea.
1: That's right, mate.
3: Put that in the paper of what we do there, you know, the great work we do along with the Inkalink people is just supporting everyone when those hugely traumatic experiences take place.
0: Yeah, right. As you say, we're not going to hear about it in the media. Mm. You know, I mean, they'll hear that there's death in the industry and that'll be a soundbite for people, but the reality of it is for us is... As unionists, as trade unionists, as rank and file, it doesn't finish when the lights go out.
3: No,
0: obviously, the next day and the day after that, and we got to keep rocking up and showing everyone that we're here together. You know what I mean? To try and prevent an accident like this. And look, we are coming into the silly season. You're going to hear a lot more after coming into Grand Final and you've Melbourne Cup and all that there, and everyone's edging close to the holidays at Christmas. But Pokey and myself did a couple of tour bus meetings on Friday, and one of the things he said, and I actually was very impressed the way he delivered it, was live in the now.
1: Yeah,
0: everybody's worried about what's next week and that week. Live in the now.
1: Mm.
0: Worry about the now.
1: Can't control what happens.
0: You know. And why we do this? We want everyone to go home the way they turned up. And that's just a sadly reminder of why we do what we do.
1: Condolences to the family, mate. The 15-year-old kid, mate. It hits home when you got kids that age. And
3: yeah, it really does.
1: But shout out to the team. Thanks, Puggy and the boys.
3: No, it's my pleasure.
1: And Nick and Michael.
0: It's a great initiative that our previous leadership took by putting people like Pokey on.
1: Yeah, that's right.
0: Bringing people into the fold that can actually go out there and assist in times. I know we have all these great, you know, great setups with Inkalink and all that there and aftercare and all that there, but having someone who's from the floor.
1: That's right.
0: You know,
1: that's
0: who everyone knows, getting in there, getting amongst it. And you know what? He's been great for me and a lot of the members that I've dealt with over the years.
1: That's right.
0: We're very lucky to have someone like that in the setup, you know? And obviously it's traumatic for you as well, brother. So if there's anything you always speak out, we're all here for each other.
3: Yeah, thanks, Trees. I've got to practice what I preach. So I've got a really good support network around me. And, you know, we're a brotherhood and sisterhood, and we just put our arms around each other and look out for each other. And that's unfortunately the sad part about the industry, but we do what we do best, yeah.
0: Well, that's it. Look, end of the day, it's sad. Hopefully we can make some learnings from this here to prevent it from happening again. And the young fella that hasn't died in vain, you know. Mm. That's the sad but sober reality of what we have in front of us.
1: That's right.
0: Moving on, turn of the ticket. Past the 1st of October, should be financial. Everyone should be proud.
1: Yep.
0: And,
3: paid up.
1: What colour's the new ticket?
3: Purple.
0: I think. Do you get a ticket, do you? I guess maroon, red. Oh,
3: get on the direct debit, that's the way to go.
1: I think something that needs to be pushed more on the sites and around the place is getting on the direct debits. It's easier for everyone. And it keeps you financial.
0: It's the best as well. Yeah. You don't even have to think about it.
3: Yeah. Ring the desk organiser, he'll sort you out.
0: Oh, yeah, don't start me. Don't start me.
2: It's the best ticket in town, isn't it?
0: Really. Oh, it is, 100%.
2: I when direct debit was first introduced, I was sort of a bit apprehensive about it because it sort of you lose that connection with your shoppy and, you know, and you go and pay your dues. But everyone was paying cash back then, and you know, and but, you know, direct debit, if you've got issues, there's a, you know, it comes out of your bank account.
1: That's right.
2: It's probably another bill that probably you don't have to worry about, or, or your wife, or...
1: And we've all heard the excuses under the sun.
0: Everyone's got their opinion. But look, the reality of coming in, having that physical ticket, I know the older members appreciate it, I certainly do too, but also the delegates out there are doing their checks. It's one thing to do your checks one way, but the members also like to be asked for it, you know what I mean?
2: Yeah, of course.
0: I've had an older member say to me many a times, he goes, man, I want to be asked for it, I want to be able to prove and show that I'm a proud member.
1: Yeah.
0: You know what I mean? And I think that's why we've never steered away from having the physical card as well, because it, like you said, it is that little bit of connection, you know what I mean?
3: Yeah, but it's that human touch.
0: Yep. And we did finish with around 36...
1: Yeah, 36,200. Yep.
0: Roughly, which is a great... great job by everyone involved. Shout out to all the organisers, the delegates, and the rank and file for staying involved in the fight. You know what I mean? Obviously, certain members of the press and the political class want to demean us and bring us down and say that we're, you know, we're irrelevant. Well, there's 36,000 people who don't feel that way.
2: Unionism is on the decline. Well, hang on a minute.
3: Not in Victoria.
2: Yeah.
0: Place to be, mate. Place to be. And also, obviously, coming into the holiday season, we're going to talk a bit more about this too. The travel insurance, which you get with your...
1: With your
0: ticket.
2: Your membership.
0: You know, so if you've gone away over the holidays and you've not paid up your union fees, and you're banking on that there insurance kicking in, it won't be kicked in if you're not financial.
2: So even for retired members...
0: I still
2: enjoy the travel insurance, which a lot of them, they freak when they hear that. Wow, how good's that?
0: So if you go 200Ks outside of Melbourne, I believe, is
1: 250Ks
0: from your house.
1: 250
0: outside from your house, even better. So if you're 250Ks from your house, it's worth it. And it's free.
1: It takes
0: 5-10 minutes to
1: 5 minutes.
0: If you ever stop, ring up the desk organiser, he'll be more than happy to go through it help you do it. Especially ring up on a Monday, Wednesday or Friday. They're the best days to get them.
3: So if you go to Bali and fall off your scooter, drunk, you're covered. So good luck.
0: I hope so.
1: But even the extra insurance components that they make you try and make you pay when you hire a car as well, it covers all that.
0: Yeah,
3: spot on, Shadows.
0: Well, I think we should cut the track. And what are we going? What are we going starting with, my friend?
2: Mao Power, I think that's how you pronounce it. Track called Freedom. Shout out to all our Koori Construction members. They're getting back in the fold. We've got ourselves a new Indigenous officer, Kane. Good on you, mate. Well done.
3: Good on you, Kane. Champion bloke.
2: It's just on the back of the bullshit that Paul and Hanson keeps spinning. You know, it's anyway. She'll be irrelevant soon.

0: What a lovely track, huh?
1: Exactly. Featuring Brother Archie.
0: Moo Power. That's the first I've ever heard that song. It's actually quite nice. But, like you were saying, we're touching on Disney's brothers, and we have our new organiser, Kane Proctor, in there.
1: Yeah.
0: He stepped up, like I said. Congratulations. But
2: that's right.
0: Apparently we had another new employee in the office during the week there, Pokey.
3: Yeah, we had a work experience and kid come in, the J-Man, my beautiful son, that, as we all know, has had a lot of struggles. He came in and did work experience. I just want to give a big shout out to Scarlett and Luke and all the team that really supported him, and he hacked into the computers. He changed a few computer screens from Collingwood to Carlton, so good on you, George. Awesome. Great work.
2: Awesome.
3: He absolutely ran amok, but he's still talking about it now, so yeah, to everyone, thanks.
1: Potential leadership there.
3: Oh, definitely. He could maybe do the desk organiser job.
1: Yeah, well.
0: potentially get arrested.
1: Apparently,
2: I think he'd be too overqualified.
1: Apparently there's still a cardboard cutout of Mark McMillan's life.
3: I told him he'd probably get slowed up tomorrow, but anyway.
1: He could probably do it hands down,
2: awesome,
1: too.
3: No, awesome. It was awesome. Well, it was pretty emotional because the CFMU have looked after me and him, and if it wasn't for the brothers and sisters, you know, I probably wouldn't be here. So thanks to Scarlett and Luke and all the team once again. It was awesome.
1: Yeah,
3: awesome.
1: Good on you, Luke. Guys. Well done, Scarlett. You're a champ.
0: Nah, well, it's always good to hear good stories like that.
1: The whole office is sort of really gelling. I mean, the girls in membership are doing a fantastic job. And I mean, they're under the pump because of turn of the ticket, and good on Caitlin, she's leading the way. And
2: that's right.
3: Good on you, girls.
0: She let us down this morning, though. She was supposed to, she wanted to come on the show, and she knocked us back. But she's good reason. There's turn of the ticket, the membership, the girls in membership are punching pretty hard in there.
2: Yep.
0: And also, just another note, if you are ringing the office, saying show a little bit of respect
2: 100%
0: on the phones, you know what I mean?
2: Mm,
0: everybody's human,
2: job.
0: You know what I mean? So it is, can be a stressful time sometimes trying to get through on that there.
2: Yeah.
0: After talking to the desk organiser, it's probably get the most stressful, but just show a bit of common courtesy and a little bit of respect to our staff.
3: Anyway. No, they're the face of the union, so when you ring up, be kind to the girls. They'll do a fantastic job.
0: If you want
3: to
0: take your rage out on someone, take it out on the Reserve Bank.
2: Yeah.
0: Jamming up on interest rates again.
2: Again.
0: How's the form on these people?
2: I know.
0: How is the robbers without the mask, tell you.
1: Just think it's a norm, don't they? It's just bad luck if you can't afford it, you know.
2: All of them voted for it too.
0: Oh, mate, it's disgusting. I tell you what, whenever the rates drop, the banks aren't quick to fucking give you back
2: to pass it on, but
0: are they? Mm-hmm. But the rate rises, they're straight on top of you.
2: Yeah.
0: Absolute germs. Also, shout out to Nev, one of our offside organisers. He got an absolute cracking win for the members at the Austin Hospital. Is it the Ventia?
2: Ventia Group.
0: Yep, they got 5% pay increase over 3 years. So, Nev done an absolute cracking job. The boys stuck fat out there, got a great result. And this is another reason why the CFMU is the best ticket in town.
2: Yes, mate.
0: Get yourself involved. Get yourself on board. And keep the membership strong, keeps the union strong, keeps the EBA strong.
2: Yep.
3: Good on you, Nev. Great work.
2: Well done.
1: But it seems like there was a united force behind the EBA discussions there with the other trades. Yeah, I mean, they're hard negotiators, Ventia. They give you nothing.
2: They are.
1: And, well done, Nev.
2: And they're one of those multinationals that have got their tentacles and everything.
1: All the power to the members out there too, you know.
2: Yeah, that's right.
3: Yeah, just, good on you, lads. Yeah.
0: Just, you know, it's critics. Divided we, you know.
2: Yeah, that's right.
0: Divided we beg, together we bargain, you know what I mean? It's stick together.
2: That's right.
0: Get the result. Also, I don't know if you have been listening to what's going on up in Queensland, but our I don't know if you remember our friends in the Liberal Party up there were sprouting about how the CFMU tax won't interrupt building, there'll be no CFMU trades allowed to quote any of the jobs.
3: What a load of shit.
0: So just so everyone knows, the last two builders shortlisted to build the stadium are Wattpac and John Hollins, who both have current CFMU agreements. So it'll be built by CFMU members. You heard it here first when all this shit started. They ranted and raved about how they were going to wipe out the CFMU, and then sooner or later they're going to realize that they needed the CFMU and our members to come and build this thing on time. That's if it still gets built on time, because these people can't get their finger out, get their drawings correct and their plans.
3: They can't even wipe their own asses, those clowns.
0: Don't worry, the CFMU members will come in and fix everything up. They'll save the day again, but they'll still get abused for it. But anyway, so that was an interesting one up there, you know.
1: Just goes to show them conservatives up, you know, that are in power, they've just got no eye friggin' dear.
2: Yeah, that's right.
1: And it's just so anti-worker. It's a class war type scenario, and they just think that, yeah, well, you can come and work, well, offer you a job, but yeah, you ain't gonna get what you think you're gonna get, because you only deserve this. And please,
0: the maggots on them, wouldn't piss on them,
3: shit, man.
0: But anyway, yeah, so that's two EBA builders shortlisted to do that job. So that's the final
2: news.
0: So yeah, so going forward there, it's always going to be union built.
2: Yeah.
0: I guess we should sort of start heading towards Scallywags, Sookies. Anyone got any nominations apart from the RBA?
1: Can we do back to back?
3: Yeah,
1: Scallywags.
0: You certainly can.
1: Yeah. Ian Douglas from Steelcon.
3: He should get both Scallywags and Sookie.
1: Oh, he might even be a nominee for
4: the Kirk's brother.
1: Scallywags
3: of the
1: year. He probably thinks he is Kirk Douglas's Ferningham. Anyway, he might be a good nominee for Scallywag of the year.
0: All right,
1: good on you, Ian. You're doing yourself a treat, mate.
2: Stuff, Ian.
0: Another one we got. Now we got PCF. They're in there trying to work in the rain, do concrete pours in the rain.
2: Fridays,
0: sacking blokes, wanting to work Sundays. Yeah, I don't think they get how it works. But anyway, we'll teach you. Hamilton Marino trying to get the boys to walk in the rain.
2: Hamilton's
0: reckon acceptable to walk the rain. To go to the
2: Hickory.
0: Yeah.
2: Hickory trying to get the boys to work in the rain on the crane.
0: Oh, yeah, trying to get wetsuits on them, eh?
2: And scuba gear.
0: So, who are we going for there?
2: Go.
3: I reckon Ian Douglas back to back.
0: Well done, Ian. You made it.
3: Good on you, Ian.
2: You made it. Buster's cousin.
3: Playing up an absolute treat.
0: Sookies?
1: He probably fancies himself as Buster Douglas too.
0: Is he in there? Is he?
1: Yeah, oh, man.
0: I tell you what, I put that Sarah Ferguson in there from that 7:30 report. She was having a massive soup. That David Shubridge schooler the other night, I must say, he done well.
3: Yeah, he did well. He did really well.
0: She was having a proper soup.
2: Yeah,
0: you know, all the business lobbies soaking about our grand final weekend.
2: Yeah.
0: Who we want to go for there?
3: What about if we put the Freo supporters in?
0: Oh, jeez.
3: No, sorry.
0: Let's keep it industrial. Let's keep it industrial.
1: Yeah.
0: So who are we going with?
2: Sarah,
3: so definitely.
0: We're going to go Ian Douglas for the Scallywag, and we're going to go Sarah Ferguson for the Sookie.
2: Yep.
0: So I suppose we'll go out the same old way. Dare to struggle.
3: Dare to win.
0: If you don't fight,
2: you lose.
0: And well, good morning from the Concrete Gang. Have a lovely Sunday.

0: The Local Food Connection show is brought to you today from the stolen lands of the Wurundjeri Woiwurrung people of the Kulin Nation. I'd like to pay my respects to the elders, past, present, and emerging, and extend that to any First Nations listeners tuning in today. I would also like to acknowledge that sovereignty was never ceded, and to acknowledge that First Nations people have some of the most ancient, sophisticated, horticultural and agricultural food practices going back upon tens of thousands of years, and that colonization robbed First Nations people of their food sovereignty and independence. Hello, yes, it's me, Amy, again, subbing for Anne one last time before she returns from her holiday. I'm excited to continue with part two of my interview from earlier in the year with Permaqueer, featuring Guy and Toad. When I played the first part, we talked a lot about the philosophy behind Permaqueer and exploring some of the ideas around what they do, and of course a brilliant YouTube series that they did called Permaculture is Political, featuring many amazing speakers and thinkers and permaculturalists, which if you haven't checked out yet, I highly encourage by heading over to YouTube and finding the Permaqueer YouTube channel, and there you'll find all the amazing videos from the event. Let's now return to part two of the interview with Guy and Toad.
1: Thank you. Thank you. We had such a great time putting that on that event. It's kind of, you know, our dream job is we get to talk to a bunch of baddies about the incredible work they do in the world. It's a pleasure. And, you know, it was a big fundraiser for a couple of Palestinian organizations as well as some local First Nations orgs. I think one of my favorite, like, the thing that, something that really made me reflect on, like, the, you know, the bush foods industrial complex that we have here in so-called Australia. Zena Cumston really spoke in depth about that. I think it's now less than 1% of income from the bush foods industry actually goes towards First Nations people. And what does it actually mean, particularly like when we're experiencing things like, you know, oncoming climate catastrophe, our food systems, we really should be pivoting more towards tradition, like indigenous foods here. And how does that happen without then just engaging in a further neocolonialism? That was a really big ooh moment. Like, how do you bring in indigenous foods in a way that doesn't further colonize all the work that you're trying to do? That was a really fantastic one. Everyone kind of brought something really, I mean, it's cheesy to say, but everyone brought in something really unique. And I think that that's what we really tried to focus on in the whole, the back end things of this whole queering, is how do we build this narrative of social change from all these different voices. Did you want to throw something into that?
0: I also just wanted to add, for our 3CR listeners, there was a fantastic talk by Farid, I hope I've got the name right, Tamala, because we've been the only media voice for Palestine since the 70s, and we've been targeted a lot by different entities for voicing Palestinians. So that was another brilliant one, and that was about Bar Ali farming. Traditional.
2: Yeah, Farid's was absolutely fantastic, and it was a real joy. You know, and I also want to put a deep love to our regenerative community and network that, like, you know, how these speakers, these topics came out was through the whole network of relationship, of trust, of understanding. And that's not to say that we, you know, there was a lot of people that we didn't know personally in that, but, you know, regenerative ways of being are based off of stable relationships. They're based off of continued ethic and value that was consistent across all of these speakers, which was really beautiful. And I think it's impossible to say which were my favorites, but I would highly recommend people listening to any of the First Nation, or all of them generally, but also the First Nations presentations. I think, you know, colonialism is always a trend between everything that we talk about, but if I'm completely honest, we all know that the solution is beyond colonialism. And so listening to these voices that have contextualized their solutions within this current moment, that is our best pathway to liberation. And, you know, permaculture is in and of itself a way that we can establish and remember and build that practice of relationship with place. But there are many cultures and communities across the world that never lost that.
3: Mm.
2: And it's up to our brokering of relationships with them and understanding and learning from them that we'll be able to step into these more equitable regenerative food systems. And so I'd highly recommend listening to all of the First Nations speakers. It's just absolutely beautiful historical storytellings of the gods of Palestine, of all these different beautiful, you know, Tyson's one about all the signals and
3: that the snakes,
2: the echidna sex walk sort of thing. He's so hilarious. He's so brilliant and he's so profound in how he shares. And that was consistent across a lot of them. And then also, you know, for people who feel like maybe they need more of a I don't know, a Western justified perspective, there's also some really amazing speakers from governmental roles, such as Deepa, who takes a sort of more internal, you know, because community approaches are also fraught. We all know that, and we love it. And to be part of community is to be inconvenienced. And so I think this series approaches this, you know, community food systems from many different angles so that we can sort of understand the challenges, the limitations, and the dreams and the desires of how we can move forward together. So yeah, a few of those in there that I'll definitely recommend.
1: Yeah, and we kind of spoke a little bit about what the talks we've had, but I guess in a very queer way, coming at it from the back end to the front.
3: Yeah.
1: The reason we actually put this on was because we kept, like, we were just these kind of, you know, hornet-kicking queers in permaculture who were, like, talking about decolonizing and things. And, you know, on the weekly, we get odd emails with Bible verses or, you know, all the things. But one of the consistent things that we kept getting was permaculture isn't political. And even Bill Mollison was famous for saying that, even though, you know, he was out in the streets protesting for Indigenous rights back in the day. He's a complex man. And I think that we all need to just, like, for better and for worse, when we, you know, make heroes out of individuals, we collapse their complexity of full humans. I've definitely seen that happen with Bill for the good that he's done and also the not great things. But yeah, so we kept hearing permaculture isn't political. But of course, any kind of land management practice that comes from systems thinking, observations of First Nations people, different kind of schools of sciences that practices land management on stolen country, who gets access to food, who gets access to land, all of these things are deeply political. And so, like, part of our marketing was that we had permaculture isn't political with the NT crossed out because we were just so tired of hearing, oh, permaculture isn't political. Why are you trying to make it political? Whereas, and we wanted to showcase, like, what are the critiques that people have for permaculture from different marginalized perspectives, but also the ways in which different communities who are on the fringes have taken regen ag, permaculture, agroecology, these other practices, and what they've managed to do and innovate and push forward outside of just white middle-class backyards. And turns out these practices can be really political, really radical, really community-centered around, like, food justice and climate justice and First Nations justice. It's just they don't get the screen time or the show time that teaching people how to grow carrots next to tomatoes in your little private backyard gets. That's great. I love that. But, you know, if we have these ethics around earth care, people care, and fair share, those become deeply political things. And it's just the tension sometimes between the design philosophy and practice and those ethics and the movement, which is made up of people and all of that complexity there. Talking about, like, the dreamings of what permaculture can look like outside of these spaces. I was really lucky to be one of the youth ambassadors for Permaculture Australia to the International Perma Youth Convergence in Timor-Leste to, like, kind of learn about what youth-led permaculture is happening over there. And I just want to, like, outside of, you know, the very kind of global north bubble or global minority bubble, what permaculture can look like can be radical. Like, I was seeing people who were using, you know, post-violent occupation were using permaculture just as a framework just to kind of support their own indigenous practices. engage in recharging the water table to bring back like 700 springs, which was preventing a lot of conflict. Like, and wild event, amazing, complex, you know, full spectrum, and I can't get into it this moment. But one of the things that was really, really big to hear, it was a talk by the president of Timor-Leste who came to the event, and he was talking about how with the oncoming climate catastrophes, the global north isn't coming to save us. So how do we actually use all these different practices, permaculture, agroecology, our traditional indigenous practices, to kind of build ourselves in a way that makes us resilient for the future? And I think that there's that element as well, like the kind of, it's kind of disaster preparedness permaculture, and that like community organizing is disaster preparedness. Permaculture can be disaster preparedness. And these kinds of, like when we saw, like when the COVID lockdowns happened, what we thought was really kind of just sweet and friendly and like lovely actually meant that we built meaningful relationships with our neighbors and around food sovereignty and community organizing and these dumpster diving redistribution networks that was led by a woman that we lived with. And so these practices that seem really sweet, it's like, how do we actually understand them to be something that can protect us into the future? And that, you know, it's better to prepare for something rather than in the collapse and in the ruins, try to pull ourselves together. That was a very long-winded way of saying in which what they're doing in Timor-Leste, that's youth-led, is far more radical than what I'm seeing a lot of the times here.
0: Yeah.
1: In that people who, out of necessity, are leading the way. Innovation is, you know, is on the edge. And that's one of those queer principles as well of, like, you know, in permaculture, we have that principle of use the edge and value the marginal. I don't love that language of use the edge. But by being in relationship with our edge, innovation is always happens at the edge. Mm-hmm. And how do we design our systems to be in mutual, like, reciprocity with those on the edge?
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0: You're listening to 3CR Community Radio. You're currently tuned into the Local Food Connection show, and you're listening to an interview between myself, Amy, and Guy and Toad from Permaqueer. We now return to that interview.
1: Yeah, so we, after kind of years of doing this work, and just kind of having that back end thought of like, how do we, like, basically the model in which we do a lot of our community organizing that we spoke a bit about briefly, me and around the systems thinking, like basically the model in which we do a lot of our community organizing that we spoke a bit about briefly, me and around the systems thinking.

0: We were teaching permaculture design, and then all of these things like kept on coming up that didn't really fit. They didn't really fit in the curriculum, or that was like, what is that? And people kept on asking, what is that? And so we made a note of it, and after over 5 years of engaging communities all across the world, this is an expression of all of those questions of what is that, and then asking that question to the next community and the next community. And so it's aggregated between the desires of what regeneration looks like in community. And it's bizarre. There's, while it's been informed by permaculture, it's entirely developed in its own way. And last year we had this amazing privilege to work alongside Social Enterprise Australia. This queer generative design offering has been solely just for individuals and community. But we applied this to social enterprises all across Australia and asked them at that level of systems influence, of community influence, of resources, of all that, what does it look like for you? And so that's re-informed some of the questions that we're asking moving forward. So this is an 8-week online course. We do have scholarships for it. So, finance is not a barrier. However, if you can afford, we do urge that people do pay along for that. That being said, it's not a barrier. And we meet with a community of like-minded regenerative thinkers, and we just explore all of the questions, all of the frameworks, and we ask, what does it look like in your context? How do you feel about this? What is sticky? What is not sticky? And so, what you'll get out of it, I cannot tell you. You're welcome to take a look at our website for what other people have gotten out of it. And yeah, it's probably our favorite program because it's really intimate. It is not, it's not this big show of organizations or whatever. It's community to community, and exploring questions that we don't necessarily get to ask a lot. I'll pass back to you, Todd, if there's anything else you want to say.
1: Thank you. I was just trying to, in my brain, be like, how would I succinctly describe this? And I guess it would be for anyone who is wanting to engage in some kind of change making, like positive regenerative change making. How do we learn from ecosystems, systems thinking, and other communities to make change without replicating the systems of violence that we're trying to undo? That would be my little tagline.
0: No notes.
2: So if people hear about this after the event starts, because it starts next Monday, are they able to jump in as the course progresses through to April?
0: Yeah, absolutely. We've got our online recorded version of it.
2: Ah,
0: It
2: beautiful.
0: is like an intimate environment. So we may potentially offer just the online recorded version of it,
3: I'd just like to
0: because of
3: jump
0: the
3: in
0: thanks
3: here
0: to you as a
3: while
0: group. However,
3: the
0: we
3: interview
0: will
3: plays
0: record
3: in
0: the
3: this little
0: version that
3: bit
0: will allow us
3: that
0: to do
3: this is an interview that I did much earlier in the
0: Also,
3: year.
0: Greg,
3: I do believe
0: if you do
3: Permaqueer offer this course on an
0: want to
3: ongoing
0: register
3: basis, so check their
0: online,
3: website
0: go ahead
3: for
0: and do it.
3: dates,
0: Just run over to London
3: for this course and others. So
2: So
3: we are
2: it's going to
3: talking, I
2: be
3: think,
2: Monday,
3: six,
2: 23rd,
3: four, four, 5 months
2: 3,
3: ago.
2: to Monday, 13th of April. What is trauma-informed design? I find that very interesting. I'm someone who lives with complex trauma and dissociation, so I just find that personally quite interesting.
1: No, I can absolutely speak to that. I'm also someone with a diagnosis of complex PTSD. So a lot of it is like we use a lot of the window tolerance model, which has strengths and weaknesses. But a lot of the idea is how do we design systems that allow people to come to the edge of the window and to expand the window? And we understand that when we're within that window of tolerance, it's easier for nervous systems to engage in collaborative, long-term thinking and also question their values. Whereas when we're outside of the window of tolerance, we're inherently geared towards, it's not impossible, but we're more geared towards short-term, competitive, extractive thinking, and we're more likely to fall on those extractive tools. So, what is our challenge as community organizers and designers to help people like structurally come within the window and help people stretch that window?
0: And to add to that as well, I think in systems thinking, when we're trying to design for systemic change or behavioral change, community change, unless we have a trauma lens on it, the binary of how people should behave gets applied to the entire community. And we see that in people reach for punitive carceral responses.

0: responses. People don't understand the plethora of different trauma responses, and it reinforces, unless you have a trauma-informed lens to systems design, it just reinforces the same system because we're projecting how people should respond, and we see it time and time again where people don't understand diversity, they don't understand difference. We have racist responses, homophobic responses, ableist responses, left, right, and center, exploding everywhere because there's not that understanding of how diversity and how different lived experiences and the challenges of these systems of violence, how they play out on communities.
1: And if I speak to that a little bit, that's when you start to see, we've all been in very lovely left organizing spaces, for better and for worse. It's when we don't have those trauma-informed approaches that we start to see the, as Guy said, the racist, homophobic, sexist practices being used by, but also being used with progressive language. We start to see the purity politics, the policing, the this, the that, but using the languages and the frameworks of liberation to enact those same systems of violence upon each other. That idea of shifting a boot from one neck to another is liberation. Lateral violence is not liberation.
2: No.
1: No. No.
0: I love that. No.
1: Yeah.
0: Yeah, and I wanted to talk about mutual aid, specifically ecological mutual aid. And I think, as we continue to see these water systems, climate systems, food systems, political systems, all of these things continue to pressure and break down, and the ways that these breakdowns express will just be a hardening across everything that supports us. And I think it's a long way to fall from the global north and in his so-called Australia, where we're so inflated by the ongoing genocide of this land and the extraction of the minerals and the fossil fuel industry and the gas industry that props up the Australian economy and all of the things and the benefits and the privileges that we get to have here. And there's just a reality that is wrong and unsustainable, and also these systems are fracturing. Looking at what happened in the food system all across Australia during COVID was a huge example of how fragile this food system is, and that is without the extreme climate conditions that we're currently having. And so I wanted to talk a little bit about what explorations of mutual aid look like in our communities. And I put in ecological mutual aid there for a range of reasons, mainly because we've been talking a lot about where the thought comes from. And I think when we say resources or money or housing, it's so deeply embedded in the transactional extractive approach of capitalism. That's how we, and when I was talking before about pseudo sovereignty, we believe we can achieve sovereignty by working and exchanging the tokens that we get for the thing that we need. And thus we've maintained sovereignty in our little what's available to us. And so I've seen a lot of really awesome mutual aid initiatives, and then a lot of ones like actually really limited by the thought that underpins them. And so I think I'm not sure if you want to add anything more here, but this was more about how do we look to the ways that our environment shares resources, the seasons that we belong to, the flows of water, the flows of soil, and how do we build our mutual aid mechanisms around those realities? And I think once it leads from a principle of country, an ecological principle of our landscape, it's harder to get swept up in the challenges that I've seen in other mutual aid. Can I?
1: Something that just popped into my mind while we were talking about mutual aid as well, and just like the idea that like it's on the fringe or at the edges where like you see the most innovation. I really like I live on Bundjalung country, but specifically like in Lismore, Widjiwa Waibal country, and I have to give a shout out to the mutual aid that I see happening here in response to the community-led structures that have emerged around mutual aid, given post-flood like catastrophe. And I don't know how that would fit into your framing guide, but that I just also from that, like, that queering principle of, like, that on the edge, yeah, when it has to be community-led and, like, services have often disappeared, I'm always really interested in the structures that emerge organically from community.
2: I think that sort of often gets the most purist in a way, like, not in, like, a politically purist like we were talking about before, but, like, in the most sort of honest way sometimes when it emerges organically from the community. Not always, but, yeah, I always love working with people who, for example, say they're talking about working class issues, but they've never read Marx or anything, so they don't use words like bourgeoisie or proletariat, which is fantastic because it's such a great way to alienate people. But they hit all the marks. Uncle Robbie, you know, he speaks in a way that is just so engaging, but also I've seen so many people when I was involved at Camp Sovereignty walk up there from all walks of life, all kind of backgrounds, and him just walk up and talk to them and suddenly having them doing ceremony and all this stuff, and they just were happening walking by, you know. And I think there's this, I always reflect and think about connection in that way. And I do think organically sometimes out of these communities responding to disaster or an issue in the community, some really great things come about.
1: You hit something really, really fantastic there about, like, the idea of the exclusionary nature sometimes of some of our ideology and movements and things. I don't think we necessarily have time to even get into it, but yes. I just, like, wanted to flag that moving away from that that purity ideology around these things is how do we actually have conversations with people from different areas of life. I know that a lot of queer people who come from, like, regional backgrounds who move to NAM and then, like, don't understand the very academic language in LGBT or queer spaces and, like, become excluded. And, like, once again, from, like, a systems thinking perspective, are we using purity politics, da-da-da-da-da, homogenization? Are we creating hierarchies of power rather than hierarchies of function and responsibility? Like, yeah. I could nerd out about that for an hour, so I will put a pause on myself because that is something I feel strongly about.
0: Just to close on that mutual aid thing, I think
1: thank you.
0: Definitely from me, there's a big interest for our next sort of, like, web series to be around explorations of what mutual aid looks like, and, you know, to speak to what I said before around, you know, perhaps some failures as we're seeing really, like, you know, and this is not to diminish what direct mutual aid is, but it is an individual answer to a systemic problem, and I sort of view it in the same way as I view direct action, in that it's really awesome at doing a really targeted thing in this moment and it's really useful, and also we need to be thinking about what other structural systems and structures are. And I think as we continue to see climate breakdown and, you know, the economic impacts of what this is, we need to continuously think about how do we replace these systems that we rely upon in a mutual, social, smaller structure. And I think there are a lot of people who I hear saying that, but they're really not comfortable trading off accountability for, you know, they will say ACAB to the end of the day, but we won't set up accountability protocols so that we can create, you know, accountability in our own communities. And I think what are those structures that ensure that we have, you know, a smaller version? In the global north, we rely on this giant nanny state that we say we hate, but we benefit from so much. And
2: thanks again for tuning in to the Local Food Connection Show. You were just listening to Guy and Toad from Permaqueer being interviewed by myself, Amy. Anne returns back next week from holiday, and it's been a pleasure to host the show in her absence. 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You can also find a link there to follow the show on your favourite podcasting platform. Until next time, love the land you're on, and stay tuned for Latin American Update.

Good morning. You're tuned to Community Radio 3CR and this is Latin American Update. As you know, it's the program of the Australia-Cuba Friendship Society here in Melbourne. My name is Marie Delora and capably managing the technical side of the show is John Gillies. Well, we'd like to start by recognising that we're broadcasting on the unceded lands of the Wurundjeri Woiwurrung people of the Kulin Nation and pay our respects to their elders, past, present and emerging. We also acknowledge the continuation of their cultural, spiritual and educational practices. Well, this morning we are going to bring you a bit of news and then later in the program we're going to interview a longtime solidarity worker and fighter for social justice, Andrew Irving. Andrew has recently returned from Cuba and we're going to talk to him about his travels. He also works on a show right here on 3CR on Sunday mornings, Alternative News. But first we wanted to say what a great turnout there was on the International Day of Peace at the rally outside the US consulate here in Melbourne 2 weeks ago. There were people calling for an end to AUKUS, no nuclear weapons, for peace and justice in the Philippines, for the US to let Cuba live and to stop intervention in Latin American countries. It was very heartening because sometimes you go to demonstrations outside the US consulate and there are only 10 people, but there was a very large group calling on the United States to stop its wars and stop its inhuman actions. And as I say, that was a very heartening thing to witness. We have some more heartening news, and this time it's from China. China has vowed to support Cuba against external interference after US President Donald Trump said Havana will fall and he called for fundamental change on the island of Cuba. Foreign Ministry spokesman Guo Jiakun from China made the pledge last Monday as Beijing and Havana were marking 66 years of diplomatic relations, saying that China will support Cuba in safeguarding its national sovereignty and pursuing a development path suited to its national conditions. You will remember that in an address to the UN General Assembly last week, President Trump described Cuba as an absolutely failed state and a haven for foreign adversaries on America's doorstep. Cuba is enduring its worst economic crisis in decades, marked by chronic fuel and food shortages and prolonged blackouts, all caused by the United States, of course. Decades of United States sanctions have restricted access to financing, fuel and equipment, compounding low domestic production, dependence on imports and so on. The crisis was intensified sharply after oil deliveries from Venezuela and Mexico, which are actually put together accounted for around 86% of Cuba's imported crude oil, dried up completely because Venezuelan shipments were stopped after the U.S. military operation that removed President Nicolas Maduro and Celia Flores, his partner, in January in an incredible and horrifying U.S. invasion of Venezuela. Pressure intensified on Cuba after Trump returned to office in January 2026. He had made a lot of declarations in his first term of office, but earlier this year he declared Havana's policies an unusual and extraordinary threat to national security and foreign policy. In other words, a small island of 11 million people is an unusual and extraordinary threat to the United States. Well, China has framed its support for Cuba as part of a broader foreign policy approach of defending national sovereignty, opposing external interference and sanctions, and favoring diplomacy over military coercion. Beijing has invoked similar principles during the US-Israeli war against Iran this year, opposing attempts at regime change and calling for disputes to be settled through negotiations. In the UN General Assembly last Saturday, Chinese Vice President Han Jing urged the, well, he didn't name the United States. He said very diplomatically that he urged the relevant country to immediately stop using threat of force against Cuba and completely lift the blockade and sanctions. China has played a big role in the rapid expansion of solar power in Cuba, supplying equipment and financing. Solar accounted for only 2% of Cuba's average daily electricity generation in January 2025, but by September this year, renewables as a whole were generating 21.4% of the country's electricity, according to Cuban President Miguel Díaz-Canel.
a very positive piece of news that the Chinese are out there saying that they believe that Cuba should not be attacked and blockaded and embargoed as the United States is currently doing. Well, we're going to play a well-loved Cuban song for you. It's called I Bring a Song from Cuba, and it was written by the late, great Carlos Puebla way back in the 60s. The Spanish title is De Cuba Traigo un Cantar. Some of the lyrics of this song were made of palm trees and sunshine and of creative work. I sing for hope, for light and love. So let's listen to great old song, De Cuba Traigo un Cantar. I bring a song from Cuba.

0: We're lucky today to have the chance to talk to a longtime solidarity activist and fighter for social justice. I'm referring to Andrew Irving, who is the General Secretary of the Communist Party of Australia, an office bearer in CICD, the Campaign for International Cooperation and Disarmament, a leader in the Rail, Tram and Bus Union, and also a member of the Australia-Cuba Friendship Society. Andrew, thank you very much for coming on our show this morning. We really appreciate it.
1: It's always a pleasure.
0: Thank you so much. Well, you recently travelled to Cuba, I think about a month ago. What was the main reason for your trip?
1: There was two events being held in Cuba at that particular time, one of them being a meeting of the Communist Parties. But the big event, the sort of culmination of the year of celebration of Fidel's birth, 100 years, was the holding of a conference called Fidel's Colloquial of the Leader, which was a very important event, especially at this time, very difficult time in Cuba. There's been a number of brigades and events over the last year to celebrate the contribution of Fidel and obviously the contribution of the Cuban people in the international movement. So this was a real opportunity for friends from around the world to express their solidarity and recognition of Fidel, and also the continuing contribution of the Cuban people when they're under so much repression and intimidation, particularly by the United States, that they were willing to host such a large event to celebrate Fidel's contribution. And I know quite often during the event, people commented Fidel wasn't just Cuban. He was a world leader and inspiration for people all around the world to stand up and struggle for their rights.
0: He was such a creative thinker too, wasn't he? So many of the programs that Cuba worked on.
1: I mean, Fidel could speak for many hours, but he captured people for many hours because if you listen to his speeches, they're the most interesting, insightful expressions. And they just draw you into a real deep understanding of society and of the issues that confront ordinary people, the Cuban people, the struggles of the people around the world, and why Cuba does what it does, which is to be the great friend and supporter of people around the world. So whatever conflict they're in, whatever crisis they're in, the Cubans are there.
0: He was well ahead of his time, wasn't he? Like if you listen to some of his speeches, he was saying exactly what the United States is thinking and doing today.
1: Not from their perspective, but in opposition.
0: No,
1: in
0: predicting
1: opposition
0: what
1: to
0: they were
1: the United States.
0: Explaining what I mean is, you know.
1: Oh, yeah,
0: explaining
1: that's correct.
0: What they were doing. And it was very courageous of you to go. At any point were you thinking you might be bombed? Because President Trump has issued many threats about how he may have to bomb Havana and he may invade Cuba and he can take it and it's a failed state that needs him to go in and fix.
1: I mean, it's a testament to Fidel and Cuba that 2,000 delegates travelled to Cuba, and the difficulty of getting there from Australia is normal.
0: Massive.
1: But, I mean, it's more difficult because you can't book the airfares from here to Cuba. You have to book the links separately. And the cost is obviously substantial, but it's a time, 48 hours to travel there. And sometimes even longer when you're trying to get connections. It's the middle of summer, so it's not even pleasant for the Cubans this time of the year, especially when their power is going off for many hours during the day and they've got no ability to get away from the heat.
0: All deliberately plotted by the United States.
1: Correct. You know, the only reason Cuba is in such a difficult position is because the Americans directly and through the threats against so many other countries are just intimidating the Cuban people. with the bluster, but also with the direct threats. I mean, any institution will tell you that if they step out of line, they'll be penalized, heavily penalized, no matter how big the bank is, no matter how big the institution is. Especially with this president, they just create the opportunities for vindictive attacks against anybody who supports Cuba. And despite that, 2,000 delegates turned up, and a number of those came from countries that are directly under the influence of the United States, as well as American or US citizens who traveled knowing that when they returned, that they would be interrogated, and indeed they were. All the representatives that came, many young representatives, when they flew back to the United States, they were interrogated, pretty
0: Horrible.
1: harsh interrogation. So on the travel over, there was a number of representatives that were hauled up in countries like Spain, in the airport in Spain, and interrogated by Americans,
0: What were
1: by
0: US
1: US.
0: people doing in Spanish airports?
1: Exactly right. We already know that in places like Canada, which has been a traditional route, that you were subject to the same sort of interrogation. You go through US customs in
0: I'm
1: Canada.
0: surprised. I'm shocked that they had US interrogators in airports in Spain, because the Spanish have been ones that have stood up to Trump in some ways, not allowing him to land his fighter planes in Spanish bases.
1: So, people were under a lot of pressure, and there was a lot of expense, but people were willing to come, and a lot of young people came. So there was a big youth conference on, and brigade there. There was a big international brigade there, and they came along to the event as well, and there was a lot of opportunity for all of the participants to not only hear from a lot of representatives of different countries and organizations expressing their appreciation of the contribution, friendship, solidarity of Fidel. Nobody wasn't affected by the warmth, commitment, interest of Fidel. So, people really considered him to be father figure, a leader of just great warmth. So he would turn up and work with children, work with farmers, work with sports and a whole lot of other areas, and became a friend, not just another political person of interest, but a friend to a lot of these people. And that came out in the warmth of the contributions of the delegates at the conference. But it goes a lot further than that, because they had over 50 workshops during the conference where they discussed so many aspects of what Fidel's contribution was to the international movement, friendship, cooperation, the people's movements around the world. So obviously there was discussions about solidarity and the many issues confronting the solidarity movements in many countries. There was discussions about ways in which new opportunities could be taken to support Cuba. Obviously, the many aspects of the restrictions in expressing that solidarity, the banks and travel, threats, discussions about what countries had been doing, and promises that had been made that haven't necessarily been kept to support the Cuban people. Parliamentarians, church representatives, obviously youth representatives, all talking about the history of the revolution in Cuba, the history of education, very important role of education, the pharmaceuticals, the development of the pharmaceuticals industry, students coming from all around the world to train in Cuba.
0: Free of charge, by the way.
1: Free of charge. Oh, it's not free of charge. On the basis they return to their countries and contribute to the community through what they've learnt in Cuba. So, it's not a free ride. They're expected to go back and
0: No,
1: support their
0: I just meant they
1: communities in
0: don't have
1: Cuba.
0: to give Cuba any money for the tuition or the studies and people
1: Oh,
0: trained to
1: that's
0: be
1: right.
0: doctors and so on. Look, I wanted to ask you because we haven't got much time. The US has got a brutal blockade and total prevention of any oil arriving in Cuba. Did you see any aspects of that? Did you see any effects on the Cuban people while you were there?
1: Not for us because we were delegates. We were in a hotel,
0: Right.
1: but we know quite well that there's a lot of restrictions. There's a limited food supplies, although it's a country that has agriculture. It's a country that also gets solidarity. But now even some of those solidarity partners has realized that the Cubans can do it for themselves. So say the Vietnamese that has always provided a lot of rice is now getting the Cubans and providing assistance for the Cubans to grow rice.
0: Well, that's a good idea.
1: A lot of the solidarity partners seek to support the Cubans being able to support themselves. But just the ruthless restrictions to the flow of support into Cuba, while the Cubans continue to supply support to so many countries. I mean, a good example was COVID. I mean, during COVID, the Cubans developed medications to counter COVID. They went out to the world and provided those serums to a number of countries to be able to treat their own people. Yet there had to be a huge international campaign to supply the fundamental equipment required to vaccinate their own people. From Australia, we know how many thousands of syringes and other
0: Yes.
1: medical equipment that we provided at the time so they could vaccinate their own people.
0: They
1: Yet
0: desperately
1: the
0: needed
1: Cuban,
0: syringes.
1: yeah, yet the Cuban people were supplying
0: The
1: the
0: vaccine.
1: vaccines for so many other
0: Argentina,
1: countries.
0: Venezuela, Mexico, many, many countries. Listen, we're running out of time, Andrew. Was there any other aspect you wanted to mention that we haven't mentioned so far?
1: Well, as I said, obviously there was a lot of warmth. People can go and look online at YouTube. There's a lot of material showing the various events that were held, the participations of large numbers of Cubans, covering many aspects of the cultural development and the different areas of solidarity and preparedness of the Cuban people, the music. The contribution of the sports people, the scientists in the event, the Cuba Five, of course, and all of those marvelous sort of shows showing parts of the conference and contributions of so many ordinary members of the Cuban community to celebrate Fidel's 100th anniversary was very inspiring. We were at a concert. With 4,000, the delegation that was there was much smaller, but the total concert was about 4,000. So the historical videos of Fidel and other leaders of the revolution, then all the children came onto the stage and they made the most astonishing contributions. And the musicians came on, but some of the children were singing along, some of them as young as 6 and 7. Were singing along, and then, of course, as I said, came onto the stage the Olympic sports people and the Cuba Five and the scientists all
0: Wow.
1: came onto the stage. Very, very emotional event, and Raul was up the front, supporting the
0: Despite the
1: event.
0: threats of the
1: And
0: United States.
1: despite the threats of the and Raul, if you look at those videos, you say Raul isn't just standing back. He's participating in the different events that are being held to celebrate the event. And as I
0: Incredible.
1: said, there would have been at least 60 or 70 international youth delegates that were at the conference, as well as participating in the brigade. So it was a very uplifting sort of thing.
0: Sounds
1: And
0: like a beautiful experience. Do you think the United States, just the last question, do you think they're actually capable of bombing Havana, of bombing the Cuban people, all the friends you met and the highly thoughtful and creative projects you were seeing? Are the United States capable of bombing that country just like that?
1: certainly the current leaders, the current Trump and co, and Rubio's just very vindictive. He's just accusing Cuba of being the center of communist conspiracy, and we've got to rid the world of this conspiracy. And of course, throughout Latin America, there's been a number of very extreme leaders put in position by the
0: Yeah,
1: Americans through
0: true.
1: threat and through lots of money.
0: Intimidation
1: And
0: and fraud,
1: yeah,
0: Colombia.
1: so the Americans seem to be open to doing anything.
0: Seems like it.
1: They're not foolish enough probably to land troops. They remember there's already troops in Cuba. I mean, they've illegally
0: Guantanamo, huh?
1: occupied Guantanamo. But the thing is, they're willing to do something at arm's length, and certainly to bomb is well within the realms of possibility,
0: Well, I
1: especially
0: hope
1: for
0: you're wrong.
1: somebody who relies on distraction and anything to distract the US population from the mess that is the United States.
0: Yes,
1: I mean,
0: no, well,
1: it really is a desperate position for ordinary people.
0: that's a
1: And
0: sobering note to finish on, Andrew. Let's just hope that the poor old Cubans are not going to be bombed, but as you say, it's not outside the realms of possibility.
1: oh, it's not outside the realms of possibility. But I mean, the solidarity there was fresh, new, and powerful.
0: Better news, a bit better note
1: We
0: than
1: should.
0: people being killed by bombing raids. But thank you very much for coming on the program. Coming up next on 3CR is that thought-provoking and beautiful program, Earth Matters. We are going to leave you now with a great song written by Alejandro Garcia Virulo, Cuban comedian and musician. And the song is called Don't Mess with Cuba. It's sung by a whole lot of brilliant Cuban singers and musicians. Some of the words of the song, Don't Mess with Cuba, Con Cuba no te metas. The orange president is worried. He refused to leave the White House. So this song was written just as Trump was not winning the second election, for his second term in office. So it would have been 2020. So he refused to leave the White House. He tied himself to his chair and he's tearing out whatever hair he's got left. So it's really mockery in a way of all the threats that President Trump has issued against Cuba. And yeah, it's kind of funny, but it's a very serious message. Don't mess with Cuba. Con Cuba no te metes. And we'll see you again next Sunday at 10:30 a.m. with Latin American Update here on Community Radio 3CR.

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